0: spend billions of dollars in science funding through federal agencies. Computer scientist Scott Aronson at the University of Texas said in an email that he hopes some of the new funds will go toward, quote, basic curiosity-driven academic research. He added that this is the kind of long-term investment that led to the idea of quantum computing in the first place. Katie Riddle, NPR News.
1: British Prime Minister Keir Starmer has announced his resignation, forced out by his party after losing voter support. He'll remain as a caretaker until the Labour Party chooses a new leader. Former Manchester Mayor Andy Burnham is trying to succeed Starmer. This is NPR News. Kenya's high court has found the health minister in contempt for failing to halt the construction of an Ebola quarantine facility intended for Americans, despite court orders. The court had previously ordered the government to suspend construction pending a lawsuit. Petitioners argue that Kenya's healthcare system is already overstretched. Music executive Clive Davis has died. He was 94 years old. Davis shepherded the careers of stars like Bruce Springsteen, Aretha Franklin, and Alicia Keys. NPR's Isabella Gomez Sarmiento reports.
2: Clive Davis started out as a music industry lawyer, but perhaps his biggest talent was his ability to spot a star. As a producer and label head, he launched the careers of artists ranging from Janis Joplin to Kelly Clarkson. Most famously, Davis signed 19-year-old Whitney Houston to his label, Arista Records, and helped turn her into a chart-topping icon. Davis was also a master of reinvention, guiding musicians like Carlos Santana into later career pivots that became huge victories. Davis's family writes, he left an indelible mark on culture that will endure for generations. Isabella Gomez Sarmiento, NPR News.
1: A man with the same name as Alaska Republican Senator Dan Sullivan is challenging state election officials' decision to remove him from the August primary ballot. Sullivan, the challenger, maintains that he is a qualified candidate and that officials lack legal basis to disqualify him. Sullivan, the incumbent, alleges the challenger is working with Democrats. This is NPR News.
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5: Good morning and welcome to First Coast Connect. I'm Ann Schindler. Today, the small victories and individual crusaders behind Florida's most consequential environmental success stories. We meet the author celebrating what he calls the Mount Rushmore of local conservation activists. Later in the program, a preacher literally and spiritually left behind when the rapture happens as he's live on radio. The creator of the Phil Mitchell Radio Hour joins us ahead of his Jacksonville debut this weekend. But first, my guest Clay Henderson is an environmental lawyer, writer, and educator who has both chronicled and personally shaped Florida's environmental history. He's the former president of the Florida Audubon Society and the Florida Trust for Historic Preservation, and he helped author major state programs like Florida Forever and Preservation 2000. He also helped draft Amendment 1, the largest voter-approved conservation funding initiative in U.S. history. He's in town this weekend to discuss his book, Forces of Nature. Clay Henderson, thanks so much for joining us.
6: Happy to be here.
5: So you've said that you think the genesis of the modern environmental movement in Florida and the regulation that has helped shape that movement was the Land and Water Conservation Act of 1971. Can you remind us a little bit about what it was like before and after?
6: Well, I'd say before 1970, we really didn't have any environmental laws in the country. And Florida, as we all know, was a state that was just almost frontier, wide open, growth at all costs. And a lot of that has certainly continued. But along the way, people started to notice that if we didn't protect the special places that made Florida unique, then it wasn't going to be worth living here. And I think that that's what started it. So there was a, I don't know, almost an afterthought that said, if we're going to move forward with environmental regulation, then we need to have money to be able to buy land that might otherwise not be able to be developed because of regulation. So it started that way. We would begin to protect wetlands and estuaries and other places, but at the same time have money to be able to buy the ones that were the most unique. And when that passed in 1972, it also went on the ballot to ask voters to approve money for that, and they overwhelmingly approved $200 million to start the program, and that's where we got started down this road.
5: And money and the need to buy these lands before they're developed or destroyed really is a theme of your book. And you talk about a gentleman named Walter Boardman.
6: Oh, yeah.
5: He's a name some people will recognize if they've ever driven through Bulow Plantation south of Flagler Beach. It's actually one of the most scenic and beautiful roads, I think, in Florida. But Walter Boardman had a philosophy about whether it was worth fighting a fight or buying the property. Can you tell us about what his philosophy was?
6: Sure, I can. Walter Boardman was a very special person. He changed my life and many others and really kind of set the stage for this. He was a school teacher in New York for most of his life. His last was a superintendent of schools in Long Island. But he was an avid hiker, and so he managed a portion of the Appalachian Trail in Maine, and at age 62 became the 20th through hiker of the Appalachian Trail, then decided to retire. He came out of retirement to be the very first executive director of the Nature Conservancy, which is now one of the largest environmental organizations in the world, and just happened to retire to Volusia County, where I grew up. And so some of us were out there tilting at windmills trying to stop some of these developments, these awful developments. And Walter basically said, no, you're wasting your time. Even if you win this battle today, you'll lose it again after the next group of county commissioners is elected. Mm. Don't fight it, buy it. You know, find the money to buy it and then put it away for all time. And that's, it took hold. Volusia County became the first county in the country to approve a bond issue to purchase conservation lands.
5: And that fact is largely because of your work. You are a sixth generation Floridian. You were mostly raised in New Smyrna in that area. Right. And your first battle on the environmental front was a failure. And I'm interested in a little bit, just generally, how failure contributes to people's life trajectories and helps shape the decisions that they make thereafter and can actually be really formative and positive influences. You were trying to fight a Ponce Inlet development that was going to be five 20-story condos. Tell us about that failure and what it inspired you to do in terms of on the local level in Volusia County.
6: Well, sure. I was fresh out of law school. I was maybe all of 25 years old, and I was city attorney of a small town, Edgewater, and I can honestly say now I had no idea what I was doing. But the dunes up by the inlet were one of the special places we all knew growing up. I mean, the sand dunes were so high you could like sled down them. You know, that was that's just how special it was. And then a developer came in, bought the property, announced his intention to put up five 20-story towers on that site at the end of a small road, you know, through residential areas. And a few of us who were all, you know, young, sort of say know-it-all lawyers, young Turks, so to speak, decided we wanted to take this on. And we fought it at the zoning board and lost, fought it at the city commission and lost. Then we appealed it in the courts. We sued him in the courts and lost, appealed it to the courts and lost. And we came to understand that in this early 80s that our reason was there was really no basis in law for the city commission at that point to turn it down. The comprehensive plans that they had were merely a guide. And so I think all of us, instead of going home and doing something else, decided that we were going to work to try to put in place things that would give us the tools to protect the community. And several of us went into those fields, and I followed waterboarding's advice, find a way to buy it, and we did, and others did the same way. And so that's what got us started, was a significant defeat. In the end, only one tower was built. They tried to come in later and do some other things, and we were successful in beating that down. So we got a partial victory, but that's how I got started.
5: And so this was a motivator to leading Volusia County, this bond issue in 1986. It was actually the first in the nation have a voter approved bond issuance specifically to acquire conservation lands.
6: Yeah, we didn't realize that. We didn't realize we were the first. And it just seemed to be a very practical way of dealing with this. We needed to have money to be able to buy property up front that we couldn't otherwise protect. And so we realized that we were the first when, as a bond issue, the state attorneys have the option to take it to court, to challenge it, to see if it could be validated. And if you think about the times you've been to the ballot box to approve a referendum like this, most bond issues go for things like schools or bridges or roads, infrastructure, things that the government wants to build. And so what was different about this is the government was asking the taxpayers to approve money to buy land that you would build nothing on. And so we in court, I was the expert witness. We convinced the judge that this had a valid public purpose, that we were actually saving taxpayers money by this. And the judge approved and they decided not to appeal. And then you'll fast forward to 2000. That's exactly what Jacksonville did. Jacksonville, with the approval of the Better Jacksonville plan, put all this money in for infrastructure development in the city, but also really began the preservation project, which has led to Jacksonville being the largest park system for an urban area anywhere in the country.
5: And that story is worth talking about a little bit because some are familiar with it, but as you well know, people move to the state all the time and perhaps don't know some of the history, which is part of the reason that you've written the book that you have. Yeah. But the preservation project was started under then Mayor John Delaney after a trip that he took up Sisters Creek, a fishing trip, and was sort of just transformed by that experience and the beauty there along the edge of the Timaquan Preserve. And his attorney, his general counsel at the time, Rick Mullaney, who's on this program quite a bit, said, well, why don't we think about buying it? I mean, Delaney came to this realization that it could all be destroyed with, you know, development. And so this project was launched, as you say, to acquire land, essentially to keep it in conservation, to keep it from being developed. Their initial goal was to buy 10 to 20 square miles. It grew to 80 square miles. And so now 1/10 of the area of Jacksonville has been put aside for preservation. It really is an extraordinary story.
6: It really is. And it's a story that I think Jacksonville is proud of. And really urban areas around the country could learn great lessons from it. John Delaney was the mayor at this time. He was on a fishing trip up on the river with Fred Franklin, a good friend of his. And he came to this realization that if we didn't do something, all that beautiful area was going to be developed. And so initiated the preservation project, but he had to have money to come up with it. And so that's when we went to the voters with the increase in sales tax for the Better Jacksonville plan that I think the clincher for anyone that remembers being stuck in those toll gates going through downtown Jacksonville was to get rid of the tolls, but also to do infrastructure, but set aside money for preservation and use that same way we did in Volusia to attract other funding. He also made a really smart move to bring in a fellow, Mark Middlebrook, who had been working for the Times Union, just passed away in the last year. Mark was really good at working with landowners, working with other partners to expand the amount of money that was available. And they had this great goal, as you said, to set aside 10% of the city in conservation. And by the time it was over, they had doubled that. They had set aside 20%. And I noticed, I was looking on the city's website, they're talking about that 80,000 acres are now in conservation in Jacksonville. But if you look at the records of the Florida Natural Areas Inventory that keeps track of all these things, because of the efforts have attracted other dollars and other conservation efforts, now over 90,000 acres in Jacksonville is now set aside in conservation. So it's an extraordinary story. And you have a great collection of national parks, state parks, and local parks, and this outstanding

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1: And it now contains parcels that people will recognize, including Julington Durbin Preserve on the south side, the Jacksonville Baldwin Trail. The Rails to Trails project has also been a big success. Right. And it's something that you talk about in your book as a way of creatively rethinking how to approach land preservation. Some of it has been around military bases. Talk about trying to think of kind of outside the box when it comes to putting aside land that is either environmentally sensitive or just keeping it out of the trajectory, you know, of development.
2: Sure, sure. I think that, you know, there are various ways of looking at this. One thing that Jacksonville did was to kind of have a look at an overall vision. And I think what the mayor and Mark wanted to be able to do was to kind of have a ring, you know, a green ring, an emerald necklace, as they say in Boston, around the city. And that included bringing together a lot of different things, such as working with the military, working with JEA. Some of this was mitigation or buffers around existing power plants and stormwater management areas and things like that. The rail trails are really interesting because the public has really come to appreciate them and use them. Mm-hmm. High user rates. We have a number of old railroad right-of-ways out there in the state and around the country, and to turn those into a linear park it become very, very popular. And we have a number of really good successes in Florida and in Jacksonville. So that's one that the people have really shown that they really, really like. So a lot of different things, not just great habitat, but places to store water, protect wetlands, protect endangered ecosystems, and then work with any variety of partners to be able to make those connections happen. Because I think the one thing that we really have learned, and particularly with the work of the Florida Wildlife Corridor people, is that you really need connectivity to really enhance the protection for biodiversity.
1: And also need to be able to tell that story effectively. That's something that you have frequently discussed, that it's not just about the idea of the parcel, but really the story that it carries, the significance to the local community, perhaps its history, that helps create a narrative for people to get behind.
2: It's so true. And as we said earlier, you know, we have so many people that move in to the state that they understood history back in Pennsylvania or Massachusetts, but they're not familiar with our history. And Florida has a significant history, particularly on the First Coast, and being able to incorporate a lot of those stories into the preservation is something that's significant. It gives people a real sense of connectivity and sense of place for the community where they now live.
1: So your book looks at a lot of the perhaps lesser known figures. Yeah. You know, we know the Bartrams, the William Bartrams and the John Muirs and the Marjorie Stoneman Douglas, those names. But in terms of the smaller characters that have helped shape Florida's environmental preservation movement, there's some really fun stories that you get into. And some of my favorites were the ones where you have somebody that perhaps doesn't meet the definition of a traditional tree hugger type that has an epiphany of sorts. And one of the characters that you get into is a Panhandle native named MC Davis.
2: Sure.
1: Can you tell us about how he grew up and how he sort of came to embrace the environmental movement?
2: Yeah, he's an interesting story, interesting character. And I remember several years back, there was even a highlight or a focus on him on NPR because he's such a unique character. He was he would call himself a gambler. He probably made his way through school shooting pool. When he got through with school, he really started gambling more with real estate and stocks and funds, and made quite a bit of money, but again, totally detached from anything else we're talking about. There was one day that he was caught in an awful traffic jam, I think somewhere in Pinellas County, and a big thunderstorm came in, and

0: He just happened to notice there was a talk that was going on, I think, at the local high school about black bears. And he says, oh, what the hell? Let's just get off the road here and go listen to black bears. And he listened to this story about Florida black bear and the need to protect it and what its needs were. And it was a change of life experience for him. And he left that. He got involved. He started to teach himself about what were the best areas to be able to work, to acquire lands or conservation areas for black bear habitat. And he quietly started spending, you know, money with Nature Conservancy and local land trusts to buy up some of these things, and then decided he was going to go big. And so he got with another person from that grew up in the Panhandle, E.O. Wilson, who was one of the great ecologists at Harvard University, but understood the Florida Panhandle, and they focused on an area out there. And so he used his own private wealth to buy up thousands of acres of black bear habitat and work on environmental education to teach people about what we need to do to protect this signature creature. And it was an incredible success story. But he was an unusual character in the sense that you would never guess that this would be the type of person that would kind of make this his life's work. And it's been a great legacy.
1: Sure. I mean, he said he didn't even know that Florida had black bears at the time he went to that presentation.
0: That's right.
1: And now he created the largest tract of private conservation lands east of the Mississippi River. So his vision really transformed that part of the state. If you're just joining us, we're talking to Clay Henderson. He's an author, an environmental attorney. He's coming to town this week as part of the Jacksonville Library's Lit Chat series on conservation. If you'd like to join our conversation, if you have a question or comment for Clay Henderson, you can reach us on air at 904-549-2937. You can email firstcoastconnect@wjct.org, or you can go to firstcoastconnect.org to find the other ways to connect with us. You mentioned gambling, and I do want to at least touch on the story of John Pennekamp, because that's a name that a lot of people will be familiar with because of if they've been to the Keys. But his involvement in gambling and conservation is a really funny story as well.
0: Yeah, really something. I mean, I like many Floridians, I have gone to John Pennekamp State Park and an early age kind of wondered who he was. He was editor of the Miami Herald. And the governor at that time needed some political support to try to get the Everglades finally across the line as a national park. The governor also wanted to try to create a better state park system. So they created a parks commission. Governor Holland appointed him as chair of that, and then got him focused on trying to build a coalition to support funding for the Everglades. Because he was editor of the Herald, he certainly had the attention of legislators. He could talk with them, but didn't find there was a great amount of support. But in the good old boy system of the Florida legislature back time, he got invited to, shall we say, the leadership poker game. And so the leaders at that time, had rented a cabin, and one of the big utility companies actually owned this cabin out in the Ocala National Forest. And they all went there for a long weekend of probably too much to drink and one poker game after another. And, as it turned out, Pennekamp got into a winning streak and his legislator friends weren't happy with that. And so they decided, well, this game's over. We're not doing anything. And then Pennekamp said, well, look, let's play one more hand. And the stake is going to be, I'm going to put everything in. And if you win, you win your money back. If I win, you're going to fund Everglades. Pennekamp won. And that's they held up their end of the bargain. The legislature approved the funds to buy up the private property that led to the creation of Everglades National Park.
1: So Florida, when it became a state designated by the federal government, it was gifted essentially half the state lands by the federal government to use as it saw fit. And you talk about what the state leaders did with that land. as opposed to what might have been done with that land. And the game of catch up that's been played ever since in order to keep some of the state from being developed. What was the situation there? How did the state choose to use that land? How much was at stake?
0: Well, sure. It's a remarkable story. When Florida was admitted as a state, I mean, it was mostly wilderness. Population was not even a million, obviously. There were very few cities or towns. And then after the Civil War, the state was virtually bankrupt. The government had given the state 22 million acres of land that they called mostly swamp and overflow lands, but they considered them undeveloped, but decided that the state decided that they should sell off those lands for the purposes of coming up with money to pay off debts and also to do internal improvements. And that's the origin of what we call the Trustees of the Internal Improvement Fund in Florida. Unfortunately, they made a lot of bad deals. They basically gave that 22 acres away to to the railroad barons, but mostly to a guy named Hamilton Diston, who got a good bit of Central and South Florida for pennies on the acre. And so it didn't produce a whole lot of money, but gave it all away. It was our birthright. It was our legacy. It could have been a number of things could be done. The Everglades is a good example, but it was all given away. So the story, really the underlying story, the great achievement, I think, of this effort of land conservation is that we have borrowed, I won't say stole, but traded, but we have now come back with more than half of that has been reacquired and now in the public domain. So to have given away 22 acres, but have come back.
1: Or 22 million, yes.
0: 22 million acres and come back and to acquire 11 million with some great national parks and other, the best state park system in the country. It's quite a story.
1: We're talking to Clay Henderson, who has been telling the story of some local environmental activists who have helped shape the state's narrative. If you'd like to join our conversation, you can reach us on air at 904-549-2937. We have a call from Vanessa in St. Augustine. Good morning, Vanessa. Go ahead.
2: Mr. Henderson?
0: Good morning.
2: Good morning. I'm enjoying your show so much, and I'm so excited you're going to be in Northeast Florida. And I wanted to see if you are familiar with Charlotte Babcock Leatherman, an environmental activist in South Florida who helped to save lots of acres of the Babcock Preserve down in the southwest part of the state. Are you familiar with Charlotte?
0: I know of her. I've not met her. I'm certainly aware of the Babcock story. There were a number of local activists that really helped make that, keep that on the front burner and push the local governments to take the initiative on that. And ultimately, under Governor Jeb Bush's administration, that was bought. It was the largest single purchase of conservation lands in our history. The legislature appropriated $350 million for that. And it's something I know that the local community is very much proud of. So she and others certainly made that happen.
1: So, Clay, I want to ask you, because your book does focus on the importance of an individual's effort. A lot of times I feel like on this program and in the news, we hear so much about how the state has dismantled growth management, how the tide has turned, the pendulum has shifted away from this effort on conservation and acquisition, and now we're kind of losing that battle. What can you tell us about that, your desire for what people take away from your book and your upcoming lecture?
0: Yeah, it's a concern. I mean, we look back at the first big program, Preservation 2000, that was done under, initiated by Republican Governor Bob Martinez, $300 million a year for 10 years, $3 billion. We acquired almost 2 million acres of conservation lands. Then we passed the mantle to Jeb Bush, another Republican governor, initiated a Florida Forever program, was set up to do the same. And he had some great successes. But in the last But when the Great Recession hit, the legislature decided not to fund this anymore. Public stepped up, and in 2014, the voters approved what is the largest conservation funding mechanism ever approved in the country. Amendment 1, it will generate $23 billion over the course of 20 years. We're about halfway through it now. But the legislature has mostly spent that on Everglades and some springs restoration and other things. And that's all good, but they have not had the appetite for funding preservation as it was under P2000. And so here we are, this having just completed this session of the legislature, they funded nothing for Florida
1: zero.
0: Forever.
1: Yeah. Zero. They zeroed it out.
0: And so the big issue.
1: Yeah, well, it is a wonderful read. It is a great reminder of the power of the individual to change right. things. Clay Henderson is in town Saturday, June 27th. He's going to be doing a conversation with master naturalist Ryan Worthington from 1 to 2 at the University Park branch of the Jacksonville Library. Clay Henderson, his book is Forces of Nature. Thank you so much for being here today.
0: My pleasure, very much. Look forward to coming to Jacksonville.
1: Great. We look forward to seeing you. Up next, a chance to witness the rapture and its aftermath inside a historic San Marco church.

0: an evangelical preacher literally and spiritually left behind. It's the subject of a new one-man show, As the Rapture Happens, live on radio. Here to tell us about it is Noah Bennett. He's the artist and creator of the Phil Mitchell Radio Hour. Noah, thanks for coming back on.
1: Thank you so much for having me on. I really appreciate it.
0: Yeah, well, we're glad to have you. So the plot of this follows, as we said, as an evangelical kind of televangelist type character. Tell us what you built this around in terms of what's happening. What's the plot?
1: Yeah, so my logline for the show has always been an evangelical radio host who's on air as the rapture's occurring. And kind of what inspired that premise, I knew I was going to be developing a project for grad school, 25-minute solo show. That was what it originally was. And I was watching this old archived episode of the Howard Stern Show, and it was during 9/11. And what I thought was so fascinating about that was Howard Stern was trying to maintain this Howard Stern character, but you could tell the person himself was deeply unsettled by what was occurring.
0: Oh, wow.
1: And so I thought that tension was so fascinating.
0: Because the planes were happening while he was live on air?
1: While he was live on air. So the first one happened, everyone thought it was a horrible accident. And so he kind of just goes on. He keeps doing the Howard Stern thing. The second plane hit. Everyone knew we were under attack. And he's still keeping the show on air. And, you know, he's still having kind of his eccentric fan base call in and sort of be outlandish, but you can tell he's trying to kind of keep himself together personally. And I thought that was so fascinating. And you know, I was trying to explore some sort of format in which I could theatrically explore the possibilities of a similar tension. And I was raised religious, so things that are prophesized, like the rapture, you know, are kind of always on my mind. And so that's what I gravitated towards.
0: And so this is someone who, as an evangelical preacher, obviously he's believes in the idea of rapture, right? That that would occur, and presumably that he would be one of those.
1: 100%. Yeah, he assumes he's going. And that's something we fully explore and answer within the context of the show. And I think it's really interesting because often the way the rapture is presented, it's sort of this ultimatum of how you want things to go for yourself and your own salvation. So that's very much something I think he holds not only over his own head, but over his congregation's head.
0: And I've seen clips of this. The character is really just a beautifully developed character and just fascinating to look at. So tell us a little bit. People who are watching our live stream will see some images from the production, but tell us kind of how you embody this character physically.
1: Oh, yeah. That's one of my favorite parts to talk about. You know, when I was originally developing the show, I had imagined kind of presenting this character as sort of this jaded preacher originally that had kind of been here, done that, and was just sort of going through the motions. And one of my professors at Ohio State was like, we need to know why Phil is good at what he's good at. And so that sort of planted this idea in my head that Phil always needs to be one step ahead of his audience. So it's a lot of quick and fluid movements. A movement discipline I learned in school is Le Bon. So I use a lot of glide in my movements. And so there is a sustained energy about every movement that I'm doing, but it's very direct. He knows exactly where he's going. So I try and be one step of the audience in every single movement. Which is why he moves so quickly.
0: And really fluidly, like you say, it's just a very natural characterization of someone.
1: 100%. And then the interesting part is as the show evolves, sort of breaking that mold a little bit once he's out of his rhythm due to the events of the show and how that changes his movement and the way he presents himself.
0: He's also got these great choppers and this big mustache and these sunglasses and this very kind of Las Vegas look almost.
1: 100%. Yeah, I always say that the character look himself is it's if you took Joel Osteen, Kenneth Copeland, and Jim Baker, put them in a blender and gave them a sweet pair of sideburns and a mustache.
0: the performances, I mean, you're coming to Jacksonville, which is why we're talking to you about it here, but it has been really well received. You've been doing performances at fringe festivals, including in Atlanta, their fringe festival in Asheville, where you sold out. You've been getting really good critical reviews. What is a fringe festival like as a performer? How does that environment impact how the staging is done, the pace of the show, how you prepare for it, or the audiences?
1: Yeah, I mean, there's a ton to get into from that standpoint. And I would say fringe festivals are largely run and go. So usually there's multiple artists in the same space in the same day, which means that your show has to be able to set up and break down pretty quickly. And anyone that's seen my show or anyone that will see my show knows that the setup may not be all that extensive, but the breakdown is quite extensive. And so it presents a real challenge. You have to walk into a space really calculated. Because you are sharing the space, you often get limited technical rehearsal time. More often than not, a fringe festival will give you about double your show's runtime in tech. Thankfully, every fringe I've done so far has been amazing. And they really try and work with and support the artist, because that's what it's about at the end of the day. But about 3 hours of tech for a full-length show is, you got
0: to
1: come in.
0: When you say 3 hours of tech, you mean to kind of block it out and run through the lighting and all of that?
1: To program the lighting as well, not even just run through it, because you're stepping into a space you've never been in before. You know, if you're traveling to Atlanta or Asheville, and you got to kind of know what you're in for as far as what their lighting boards are and things like that, and sort of plan ahead of time. And I've been so fortunate that every time I've done the show, I've been able to bring a colleague with me, you know, cover their travel and have them work on the show with me. So having somebody I fully trust by my side to step into those spaces with me allows me to sort of take the burden off of being the producer of the show and focus on being the performer and delivering the best performance. That said, I'm so excited to be doing it outside of a fringe festival format, because I'm able to put my things in place, leave it, and have probably 5 or 6 times the amount of tech, which totally opens up the door for new possibilities.
0: Yeah, and we should say this upcoming performance is at San Marco, the historic church in San Marco. And so this will actually be in a quasi-religious setting. You're doing a... Talk about how you're portraying religion, how you feel about it. You said you were raised religious. Mm-hmm. This is obviously a show about a evangelical preacher, which for a lot of people generate certain associations. It's a comedy, it's a horror, but are you parodying religion? Like, what is the approach that you're taking to the actual fundamental sort of belief side?
1: Yeah, I've never viewed the piece as an attack on religion itself. I think religion, regardless of what you believe, is a very personal journey. What I've always maintained is that this piece is exploring that dichotomy between the business and practice of religion, because those are two very different things. And I think that line can sometimes get blurred. And going a bit further, I would say the show's exploring the fine line between the message the church is sending and the messenger who is sending it. Even though it deals with religious themes and ideas and you know, even concepts like the rapture, which some denominations don't even acknowledge or believe in, that's just sort of the foundation. And it's really about this guy who is profiting off of other people's hopes at the end of the day. I think we live in a world where we all can sort of come to a consensus on one day, which is that we're all not going to be on this earth one day, and we don't get to decide when that is. And so when you have a guy who's confident enough to send the message of, I know what's on the other side and I'm confident I can lead you there, there's a lot of power in that. And where there's a lot of power, I think there's a lot of opportunity for that power to be mishandled. And I would say that's what the show's about at the end of the day. I would say it's for the religious and non-religious to enjoy. You know, I've had some people come to the show who were my pastors at some point, and they've been very receptive to the show. And I've also had people who refer to themselves as deconstructed Christians who have also found joy in the show, because they're like, I see the puppetry and the mimicry in this character. Like, I've seen that guy before, something that people have said to me.
0: I saw a recent clip where you were talking about making your own opportunities, and you have done theater for a long time. You recently got your MFA. You teach here in Jacksonville to theater students. You've, you know, worked at Lumen Repertory. So you've got all kinds of irons in the fire, but you also talked about having to create your opportunities. And you had this great line where you were talking about how excited you would be to hear your next no. Can you talk about that philosophy about embracing opportunities as they come and also recognizing that some things may be a little further down the path and anticipating that?
1: Absolutely. You know, I'm so proud that I get to say that I teach at the college I went to for my first 2 years of college, which is Florida State College at Jacksonville. And I remember when I eventually transferred to University of Florida, and I was like, I want to get my MFA eventually. And I had mentioned to a professor the schools I was thinking about going to. And he was like, why not try to audition for the big schools as well? And I was like, I don't know if those things are meant for me. And he's like, well, why not? You know? And I think that was maybe the first time in my life that I sort of acknowledged this idea of why not try? Why not just see what's out there? I say the phrase kick the tires a lot. I apply to a ton of fringe festivals, and I've been accepted to some and rejected by others. But in every rejection, there's an opportunity to kind of recalibrate, reassess, and sort of look at yourself and say, was I trying to present myself for this opportunity and try and mold myself to that? Or was I just trying to present myself and trust that the right place was going to accept me? So I think what I've learned over the years through creating my own work is that it's just an expression of you at the end of the day. And that expression of you isn't going to be for everybody, and that's okay. But it's just about finding your audience. So you've got to go through all those no's to eventually find your audience. And I wouldn't still be doing the show 2 months later if I was uncomfortable with the idea of not finding my audience first in order to find my audience later.
0: Yeah, it's an interesting idea about how excited would you be to be rejected if you knew you were 100 no's away from your big yes. So yeah. This is a really great opportunity. I'm sure that it is going to be well received, as it has been other places, but I know that it must be very exciting to be doing it at home.
1: Absolutely. Yeah, there's so many people who've just kind of been in my corner for so long, and I've kind of held back on showing them videos of the show because I'm like, I want you to experience it. I always try and craft theater as an experience, so it means so much to be home.
0: Yeah, well, it's called the Phil Mitchell Radio Hour. It is going to be performed at the historic San Marco Church, June 25th through 27th. Some notes, it is strong language. There's some graphic content, but it is, a beautifully produced looking show. And I'm real excited about it. So thanks for doing this today. It's really good to see you, Noah.
1: Thank you.
0: All right. We'll be back in just a minute.

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1: Recent conflicts in Ukraine, Iran, and Lebanon are changing how war is fought. 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Next time on 1A.
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3: Utah is a rare red state that has not fully embraced President Trump. 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

0: Welcome back. The Springfield tradition returns to the fields this 4th of July as the Eastside Reds and the Westside Giants battle for bragging rights. Here to tell us about it, we're joined by Michael Haskins. He's the executive director at SPAR. Good morning, Michael. Welcome back.
1: Good morning. Thank you.
0: We're also joined by Jose Acevedo. He's the first baseman for the Westside Giants. Welcome, Jose.
2: Thank you. Thank you.
0: Nice to have you. So the 4th of July throwback game is now in its 19th year, Michael, and this started as a way to kind of boost community spirit and cohesiveness in Springfield, which is obviously SPAR's mission centrally. What is the appeal of the game for people who live there, the continuing appeal?
1: Well, we want the community spirit, but through competition, too. So the two sides of the neighborhood get to come together and face off, battle it out on the baseball field. And I think people really enjoy kind of getting to represent their section of the neighborhood. And I think the kind of fun family atmosphere is really enjoyable for people.
0: Main Street's the dividing line?
1: Mm-hmm.
0: Okay. And so, Jose, you represent...
3: West side, the best side.
0: The West Side is the best side. And so not necessarily in terms of the record. I mean,
3: unfortunately,
0: not to put too fine a point on it, but the West Side lags a little bit on the East Side. So you're competing this year to get back the trophy.
3: Correct.
0: And what does being first baseman mean in terms of delivering that to the West Side?
3: Well, it's important making sure that, you know, we make everything possible to avoid them getting to that first base. Making sure that the team spirit is always in the top. You know, you are the ears and eyes of the pitcher, and making sure that we get that win again this year. You know, after, I got to make it clear, we went on a three-peat. We lost last year after a three-peat.
0: Okay. All right. Hey. Let's establish that.
3: Yes, please.
0: So in terms of Springfield, the community, is there a recognizable difference between East Side and West Side? Is this something that is just... a fiction for the ball field, or is there a different identity?
3: Not really. I think it's just the rivalry of the jokes when it comes to game time. You know, beside that, I think Springfield is a great community that is united.
0: Yeah.
3: You know, that's the only thing that separates East Side versus West Side is Main Street. That's it.
0: So it's called the throwback baseball game, Michael. What about it, for people who haven't been, is the throwback element?
1: We use turn of the century equipment. Uniforms, wool uniforms, the like fat catcher mitts, the old style baseball bats. And we also kind of bring it out into the presentation. So we have an organist play. We have a announcer who does the old style announcing. And we want it to honor the history of the neighborhood.
0: Peanuts and Cracker Jack?
1: We can mm-hmm. do that.
0: Yeah. So what is on deck other than the game? Because this is actually a multi-day event, right? It starts on Friday with a bike ride.
1: So the Jumbo Shrimp are gracious enough to have the players throw out the first pitch on the Friday night game. And then
0: one of the players from the Springfield teams.
1: Correct. Sorry. Okay. Yes, correct. And so we do a bike ride over to the stadium. We all watch the game, the neighbors in Springfield, and then they get to throw out the first pitch. And then we come together on the 4th for the throwback baseball game itself.
0: And so the bike ride is free. The tickets obviously cost a little bit, but tell us when and where the meetup is for the bike ride to the ballpark.
1: It's at our office, which is 3rd and Main, and it is at 6 p.m. on June 26th.
0: On Friday.
3: Mm-hmm. Friday.
0: Okay, excellent. And so then the game begins. There are some pregame festivities as well. Jose, is that something, are you all focused on the game, or are you going to be a part of some of that as well?
3: So normally players and coaches like myself, we tend to concentrate on the game and leave other pregaming to Mike here to handle.
0: Uh-huh.
3: But yeah, the one that I take part of it is, you know, because I have a grandbaby also, it's 2 years and a half. Is having the kids run the bases.
0: Yeah.
3: I love seeing all these kids and those parents that have newborns grab their babies and run the bases. You know, that's a beautiful thing to see.
0: Kids love the running of the bases. And so there is also some catch that they get to play in the outfield before the game starts. Is that right?
1: Yes, we come up with a bunch of different games for the kids to play. And that starts at 10 a.m. It's very family friendly. And then our first pitch is at 11 a.m.
0: All right. And so if people are interested... It is free. It is family friendly. But what do they need to know before they go?
1: Picnic style. So tents, blankets, chairs, sunscreen. It is very warm out. We will have food for sale as well as water and beer. And then there are restrooms with running water as well. And we encourage you to come out and support, but it can be totally free if you bring supplies from home.
0: Yeah. And Jose, what is the,
3: pick your side.
0: That's right. Pick your side and represent. So what is the secret, West Side secret weapon this year?
3: Well, this year we've been grateful to not have 20 plus players in the side when the East Side has 20 plus. And we have been concentrating on our pitching, making sure we could do the great work at pitching.
0: All right. Well, it is the 4th of July throwback baseball game in Springfield. As we said, pregame festivities get rolling at 10 o'clock. It's at Clutho Park's Heritage Field on West 3rd. Michael Haskins, Jose Acevedo, thank you so much for being here today.
3: Thank you for having us. And
1: thank you.
0: Have a fun game.
3: Thank you.
0: All right. That's our program. Thank you for listening. 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Our associate producer is Isabella Casapau. 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I'm Ann Schindler. 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
3: 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Hot and humid this week with afternoon thunderstorms, highs in the 90s, and heat index values in the low triple digits.
4: Good evening, I'm Nick Schifrin. Jeff Bennett and Amna Nawaz are away. On the NewsHour tonight, the U.S. temporarily lifts sanctions on Iran, as Vice President Vance says Tehran will allow U.N. nuclear inspectors back into the country. The United Kingdom's uncertain political future after Keir Starmer succumbs to political pressure and resigns as prime minister. And melting ice. The scientist and his family, who've been tracking rapidly melting glaciers for nearly half a century.
5: This landscape has been shaped by ice. And so to understand the landscape and the ice, you really have to walk across it.
0: Major funding for the PBS NewsHour has been provided by the ongoing support of these individuals and institutions and friends of the NewsHour, including Leonard and Norma Klorfein and the Judy and Peter Bloom Kovler Foundation. And with the ongoing support of these individuals and institutions.

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1: Welcome to the NewsHour. The U.S. temporarily removed oil sanctions on Iran today, creating the potential for an Iranian economic windfall in U.S. dollars as the first round of talks ended in Switzerland. Vice President J.D. Vance led the U.S. delegation, mediated by Qatar and Pakistan. The negotiations come as one of the main sticking points. The war in Lebanon appeared to calm, at least for the day. Liz Landers begins our coverage.
2: If Iran doesn't live up to their agreement, or if they're not behaving, I will do what I have to do.
3: President Donald Trump today making a veiled threat to Iran if they don't adhere to the memorandum of understanding that was struck last week.
2: We're doing very well in terms of negotiating a fair and reasonable deal.
3: In Switzerland earlier today, Vice President J.D. Vance said talks with Iran are already paving the way for more technical discussions about its nuclear program.
4: We did exactly what we wanted to do, which is accomplish four things for the American people.
3: Vance, touting progress, laid out those key points: establishing a mechanism for keeping the Strait of Hormuz open, coordination for the ceasefire between Israel and Hezbollah in Lebanon, a process for the technical negotiations that remain, and an agreement on IAEA inspection of nuclear facilities. But Iran's foreign ministry today denied negotiations on nuclear issues, saying they did not accept any new commitments. Shortly after Vance's comments, Treasury Secretary Scott Bessent announced that his agency would waive sanctions on Iranian oil as part of an interim agreement to end the war. The license authorizes the production, delivery, and sale of Iranian oil into late August. Miad Maliki, a former top sanctions official at the Treasury Department, is now a senior fellow at the Foundation for Defense of Democracies. He called the dollar authorization, allowing Iran to get paid in U.S. dollars, a critical detail in the announcement.
5: Now, as far as cash, I think they have about 67, 68 million barrels of Iranian oil that are within international waters close to China, in Asia. So that becomes available to buyers. And if, you know, at current prices, that is $8 to $9 billion in floating inventory that now becomes available to buyers.
3: Meanwhile, there was a calm in Lebanon today with no Israeli strikes reported overnight and into today. But it followed a bloody weekend of Israeli strikes. At a funeral yesterday, a familiar chant, "Death to Israel." Family members gathered to mourn four of the at least two dozen people killed in an Israeli strike on Saturday, including five children. Hours earlier, Israel and Hezbollah agreed to a ceasefire, but Israel refused to leave its occupation of southern Lebanon. Hezbollah chief Naim Qassem yesterday adamant in refusing to back down if Israel doesn't.
6: Israel will not stay in Lebanon, and we will defend ourselves. Any violation we will deal with as we see fit.
3: Israeli Prime Minister Benjamin Netanyahu today also resolute.
7: The directive is clear and has not changed. Our fighters in southern Lebanon have full freedom of action to thwart any direct or emerging threat against them.
3: Just yesterday, Israelis in Tel Aviv lined the streets, bidding farewell to one of the four soldiers killed in southern Lebanon last week. An attendee voiced frustrations over Israel's exclusion from the weekend negotiations.
8: With the talks of the negotiations between Iran, United States, Israel is out of the question. We are with hands tied behind our back.
3: Meanwhile, at a natural gas export terminal in Qatar, officials said a blast killed at least 13 people, but there was no indication the incident was a planned attack. Operations had just resumed after the area was struck by Iran earlier in the war. Tomorrow, Secretary of State Marco Rubio is set to travel to the Middle East to discuss the memorandum. For the PBS NewsHour, I'm Liz Landers.
1: We now have two views on the U.S.-Iran negotiations and the agreement that ended the war. Moeen Robani is a former U.N. official and is a non-resident senior fellow at the Middle East Council on Global Affairs. And Jonathan Karikas is a retired Israeli lieutenant colonel who led forces in Lebanon and Gaza and served as the IDF's international spokesperson. He's now a senior fellow at the Foundation for Defense of Democracies. Thanks very much. Welcome, both of you, to the NewsHour. Moeen Rabbani, let me start with you, and let me start with today's news that came out of Vice President Vance, that it was lifting sanctions on Iran, selling oil for 60 days. What's your response to that announcement?
9: Well, I think this is an indication that the memorandum of understanding is beginning to produce serious negotiations between the United States and Iran. I think we have to disabuse ourselves of the illusion that an agreement can be reached within the next 60 days, but at least it could set the basis for constructive diplomacy and create this, the space and the additional time that will be required to reach an agreement ultimately between the U.S. and Iran. I think it's a positive and hopeful sign.
1: Jonathan Karikas, the U.S. lifting sanctions on Iran selling oil sets the basis for diplomacy. Do you agree?
10: No, and I think that history teaches us that paying bloodthirsty murderers and terrorists, whether they are of a country or just a terrorist organization, never ends well. When you pay terrorist money, they're usually emboldened, and I will not be surprised to see that the money that the Iranian regime will make out of this very, very generous American concession won't go for the benefit of the Iranian people. It'll go towards armament, weapons, trying to fund Hezbollah and Hamas and other terrorist organizations. And I don't think that much positive will come out of it.
1: Moeen Rabbani, the other major news from the U.S. today was the announcement of a mechanism of deconfliction. That's the phrase that J.D. Vance used for regional ceasefire, essentially for the war in Lebanon. And the vice president gave an example. He said that a low-level Hezbollah operative, who, of course, has been fighting Israel, who was not following orders but fired a drone at Israel, and then Israel fired back. So is this a step in the right direction? And what do you think about Vance's characterization of the war?
9: Well, I think the establishment of a deconfliction cell regarding Lebanon is also a positive development, and it shows that we're making the transition from the general political statements that were included in the memorandum of understanding, that we're transitioning to serious, detailed, technical discussions and actual implementation. And the purpose of this deconfliction cell, you know, the unstated premise is that Israel appears determined to continue and where possible to escalate its military aggression in Lebanon in order to both continue with its objectives in Lebanon and in order to seek to derail U.S.-Iranian diplomacy. And this is essentially the U.S. and Iran together putting the shackles on Israel and preventing it from carrying out those intentions and those plans.
1: Jonathan Karikas, is Israel trying to derail this diplomacy?
10: I think what Israel is trying to do is to defend itself and live in peace in its internationally recognized borders without the attack of Iranian proxies, Hezbollah being the most dangerous and best armed one. Hezbollah is now in trouble, and that's why their masters, the Iranian regime, they're rushing to defend and try to save Hezbollah. And that is what this is about. This is not about the territorial sovereignty of Lebanon. It's not about the Lebanese people. The Lebanese people, by the way, are represented by the Lebanese government. And the Lebanese government says very clearly that they don't want Hezbollah as an armed foreign entity in their country, and that Hezbollah doesn't have the legitimacy to fight against Israel. And communications was never a problem. There already is a mechanism. I've been part of it. I was a liaison officer to UN peacekeepers in Lebanon, and I was part of the mechanism that carried messages between Israel and the Lebanese armed forces. But the problem is that with an organization like Hezbollah, a jihadi organization that is sworn to destroy the state of Israel and kill as many Jews as they can, the problem was never how can we communicate. The problem is, why do they exist on our northern border, and why has Iran been able to provide them with weapons and money as they have been for over so many years, and why is this now happening, and why is this connection being made between the Strait of Hormuz and Lebanon? I think the Lebanese people, Israelis, and many other people are going to regret if this is the way things go forward.
1: Moin Rabbani, why do we need another mechanism? What difference can it make?
9: Well, look at what happened with the previous mechanism that was established in November 2024 as part of the ceasefire agreement that was reached then. It was thoroughly ineffective. Israel violated that ceasefire on a daily basis, killing hundreds of Lebanese, conducting assassinations in the heart of Beirut. And so the purpose of this new deconfliction cell, as it's called, is to find a more effective alternative that can actually restrain Israel this time around. You know, the question was just posed, why does Hezbollah even exist? Well, there's a very simple reason, and that is because in 1982, Israel conducted a failed campaign to destroy the PLO in Lebanon, in its invasion of Lebanon at that time. And that set the basis for the establishment and emergence of Hezbollah. It's certainly true that Hezbollah would like to see Israel dismantled. And it's equally true that Israel has an official policy of destroying Hezbollah. That's why it's been fighting in Lebanon and occupying a good part of Lebanese territory.
1: Jonathan Karikas, you're shaking your head just in the last minute that we have.
10: Yeah, let's remind our American viewers that Hezbollah is a U.S.-designated terror organization with buckets of American blood on their hands, let alone Israeli blood, and they are nothing of the like. Hezbollah are a proxy organization of the Islamic Republic of Iran. They are foreign. They serve foreign interests, those of Iran. They do not represent Lebanon. And that's not me saying it. That is the democratically elected government in Lebanon that says so. And frankly, it makes me puzzled why the U.S. is conducting two parallel processes. One, the negotiations with the Islamic state of Iran regarding Hormuz and linking it with Lebanon, but then also parallel to that, trying to make peace between Israel and Lebanon. These two processes, these two tracks cannot work together. They are mutually undermining each other. And I really hope that the ones where the sovereign state of Israel speaking with the sovereign state of Lebanon without Iranian interference is the one that will prevail for the benefit of everybody in the region.
1: We'll have to leave it there. Moin Rabbani, Jonathan Konrikas, thanks very much to you both.
10: Thank you.
9: Thank you.
1: British Prime Minister Keir Starmer resigned today, setting in motion a process to replace him that will produce the seventh prime minister in 10 years. Starmer came to office just 2 years ago atop a landslide victory, ousting the Conservative Party that had governed the United Kingdom for nearly 15 years. But dissatisfaction with his government grew quickly, leading to a mutiny within his own Labour Party, and now a single likely replacement. Romilly Weeks of ITV News reports.
11: It's become a painfully familiar bit of furniture, and it could only herald one thing. The lectern manoeuvred into position, the banks of cameras trained, as Britain's sixth prime minister since the Brexit referendum became the fifth to resign before their time was up. Keir Starmer first wanting to show it hadn't all been for nothing.
12: Look at what we've achieved in just 2 years.
11: Then, watched by those MPs still loyal, he faced the writing on the wall.
12: The question my party is asking now is whether I am best placed to lead us into the next general election. I have heard the answer of my parliamentary party to that question. And I accept that answer with good grace. Every decision I've taken has been about putting the country I love first. That is why I will resign as leader of the Labour Party.
11: He had wanted, he had intended to fight on, but 4 years after Boris Johnson said the same, Keir Starmer has also bowed to the inevitable, leaving in a way he can never have imagined when he walked victorious up this street just 2 years ago.
13: His guiding compass has been to put the country first and to ensure that this next stage and phase is as orderly as possible. That is the measure of the man.
14: You're one of those backing the Prime Minister right to the end. Will you now back Andy Burnham?
13: Oh, look, I've been loyal to every leader of the Labour Party and every Prime Minister. I've been loyal to this one. I will be loyal to the next.
11: As for the man who wants to be next, Andy Burnham, so-called King of the North, made an almost regal procession southwards. His train tracked from Manchester to Euston, where he dodged waiting crowds and sped off in a cab, arriving in Westminster to be sworn in.
15: We now come to Andy Burnham, member for Makerfield.
11: That clearly not the limit of his ambition.
16: I swear by Almighty God that I will be faithful and bear true allegiance to His Majesty King Charles.
11: The question now whether there'll be any leadership contest at all. The Conservative leader called for speed.
17: Well, what are we waiting for? There are critical decisions that need to be made.
11: Posing with around 200 Labour MPs this afternoon, Andy Burnham was showing any potential rivals what they would have to beat, and showing Keir Starmer what he has lost, as the Prime Minister, comforted only by his wife, re-entered Number 10, his home, his job, for not much longer. Romley Weeks, ITV News.

0: In the day's other headlines, the Lincoln Memorial Reflecting Pool here in Washington is set to undergo more repairs just days ahead of America's 250th anniversary. That's according to President Trump, who has repeatedly claimed without evidence that vandals caused the algae blooms and peeling paint that have plagued the pool since its renovation. Here's Stephanie Tsai.
1: Green, murky water and floating chunks of paint. This is the Lincoln Memorial Reflecting Pool, just weeks after a renovation project that has cost taxpayers millions of dollars and stirred up political controversy.
2: We had vandalism.
1: In the Oval Office today, President Trump repeated that vandals are to blame for the damage and said there's photo evidence.
2: We have a, I think, 290, 300-foot slit right through it, probably a box cutter or a knife of some kind.
1: Authorities say they've arrested at least five people and handed out citations to several others. Among those arrested, former U.S. Olympian David Hearn, who is facing a destruction of government property charge. He says he was just touching lining that was already floating in the water.
3: I don't think it's something that will stand up in court.
1: Sarah Bronin is a law professor at George Washington University who specializes in historic preservation and property law.
3: The kinds of activities that the passersby are accused of doing, again, dipping their hand into the water, merely touching some of the material that has fallen off of the bottom of the pool.

0: Peoples Gas, at the heart of Florida's energy, is committed to safely delivering natural gas to homes and businesses. More at floridasenergy.com.
1: It would cost up to $2 million. Once water started flowing back in, records revealed nearly $15 million were rewarded for the project to companies with only limited experience with federal contracts. Aerial images of the pool showed a transformation from deep blue to murky green in the days that followed, and lining peeling from the floor. The pool quickly became a spectacle. Drawing a handful of self-styled pro-algae demonstrators and many more frustrated taxpayers.
2: I want my money back after seeing this. I think that it was a huge waste of money to begin with, and I think our resources could be used a lot better elsewhere.
1: Crews have been working to remove the green goop with vacuum pumps and strainers.
3: It's called New Pond Syndrome.
1: Pool expert and YouTube personality Steve Goodale, better known as Swimming Pool Steve, says the algae is a typical occurrence for freshly filled ponds. But the damage to the surface indicates potential issues with the bond layer applied between the old and new finishes.
3: If you are deficient or insufficient with your surface preparation of the substrate before you apply this product, man, you were in for a bad time. And what would that look like if you were to see that? Well, it would basically look like it would start peeling off in sheets.
1: President Trump says the new repairs are set to begin immediately. For the PBS NewsHour, I'm Stephanie Tsai.
4: Also today, the Supreme Court reinstated a murder conviction in the case of Eitan Pates, the six-year-old boy who went missing in New York City in 1979. In a 6-3 decision, the justices reversed a lower court decision that overturned the conviction of Pedro Hernandez, who admitted to the crime and was convicted of kidnapping and murder. But Hernandez's lawyers have said his confession was due to a mental illness. Pates vanished while walking to a Manhattan bus stop. His disappearance helped launch a movement to find missing children, and he was among the first to appear on milk cartons. Across the Midwest, a series of tornadoes claimed at least three lives, leaving homes in tatters and tens of thousands without power. Eyewitness footage caught the tornadoes tearing through fields and communities in Indiana and Illinois yesterday. In Sedgwick County, Kansas, a man was killed when his home was blown off its foundation. Meantime, out west...
5: Yeah, just have them patrol the Pleasant Street down below, and three trains they
4: Firefighters are battling a massive wildfire near the town of Eureka, Utah. All 1,000 residents have been forced to evacuate. And parts of Sedona, Arizona were also evacuated as dozens of wildfires rage across the country, across the Southwest, under hot and dry conditions. In Colombia, a Trump-backed political outsider looks set to be the next country's next president amid a broader wave of far-right candidates across Latin America winning elections. As of now, Abelardo de Espriella holds a razor-thin lead over his progressive opponent with nearly all the votes counted. The business owner and lawyer has never held office. Nicknamed the Tiger, de Espriella has promised to crack down on crime and ease business regulations. Last night, he claimed victory and pledged to govern for all Colombians.
6: For those who voted for me and for those who chose another candidate, there will be no winners or losers. There will be no reprisals, no persecution, because in a democracy there are no irreconcilable enemies.
4: His opponent, Ivan Cepeda, called the count, unofficial and non-binding, and said he'll challenge the results. In the Democratic Republic of the Congo, authorities say the number of confirmed Ebola cases is now more than 1,000, with at least 254 deaths. The virus has now spread to a third displacement camp in the east of the country, killing an 18-month-old girl. Health officials say about 100 people have recovered since the outbreak was declared last month, but they add that contact tracing remains a problem and the peak of the outbreak is still to come. Turning to the World Cup, Lionel Messi is now the all-time leading scorer in tournament history. Argentina's superstar overcame a missed penalty kick early on to score his 17th and 18th goals in his team's win over Austria. The defending champions now advance to the knockout rounds. One team still aiming to advance? Norway is looking to ride a wave of fan support, with supporters performing their Viking row in New York's Times.

0: Square. Norway takes the pitch against Senegal tonight. On Wall Street today, stocks ended mixed as big tech shares struggled. The Dow Jones Industrial Average added nearly 150 points. The NASDAQ dropped 350 points, or about 1.3%. The S&P 500 also ended lower. And the music industry lost a titan today. Clive Davis nurtured artists across nearly every major genre for more than half a century. It was once said Clive Davis lived for 3.5 minutes of magic. From the debuts of Whitney Houston to Alicia Keys, he shaped and signed superstars. Bruce Springsteen, name dropped by Aerosmith. Davis was himself a star, an unparalleled hitmaker. He rocketed to the top of the industry and stayed there for almost 70 years. Davis grew up in Brooklyn, the son of a traveling tie salesman.
1: Never knew I had ears. Never knew that I could hear a hit record. Never knew that I could discover an artist. But this is one of the lucky breaks that occur in life.
0: He got a scholarship to Harvard to become a lawyer and started in Columbia Records' legal department at the age of 28. He rose to become its president thanks to his, quote, golden ear, and struck gold, embracing the rock and roll revolution, signing artists including Janis Joplin.
1: I mean, it really raised the hair on your arms and sent those proverbial tingles up your spine. But there are epiphanies that could happen in life that change you. And this was an epiphany for me.
0: His career changed throughout, and at times he became a lightning rod. In the 1970s, Columbia Records fired him and accused him of stealing money. He was charged on a number of counts and indicted on tax evasion. He also clashed with some of his artists, but he always said his focus was the songs.
2: Sing us a song, you're the piano man. Sing us a song tonight.
0: Across genres and decades, he once said, I don't look for hit records, I look for stars. Billy Joel, revitalizing the career of Aretha Franklin. And embracing hip-hop and R&B.
3: It was all a dream. I used to read Word Up magazine.
1: This was a golden era. It was a golden era for the music industry. It was certainly a golden era for me.
0: A music titan who helped provide the soundtrack of so many people's lives. Clive Davis was 94 years old.
4: Still to come on the News Hour, a new Justice Department memo questions decades of protections for people with disabilities. Tamara Keith and Amy Walter break down the latest political headlines. And the life and legacy of the late Federal Reserve Chairman Alan Greenspan.
5: This is the PBS NewsHour from the David M. Rubenstein Studio at WETA in Washington, headquarters of PBS News.
4: A recently released Justice Department memo questions decades of protections for Americans with disabilities. It's the latest effort by the Trump administration to shift long-standing practices for the disability community. Ali Rogan has more on potentially landmark changes.
6: Nick, the new memo is one of several attempts to change services and policies dedicated to people with disabilities. The DOJ says states aren't required to provide home and community-based services that have long kept disabled Americans out of institutions if they would benefit from these other services. And as the administration seeks to shutter the Department of Education, it's moving key responsibilities to agencies which disability advocates say are less equipped to handle them. For perspective on what these actions mean for the disability community, I'm joined by Maria Towne. She's president and CEO of the American Association of People with Disabilities. Maria, you are on the move today. Thank you so much for taking the time to speak with us. I first want to ask about this DOJ memo, which really provides a new interpretation of these existing laws and a Supreme Court decision that reaffirmed what we have understood to this point to be the rights afforded to people with disabilities. Can you just walk us through what those existing statutes are?
7: So in the Americans with Disabilities Act, which turns 36 next month, there is an integration mandate. And the Olmstead decision is a Supreme Court decision that turns 27 years old today that affirmed the integration mandate in the Americans with Disabilities Act. The Olmstead decision stated that people with disabilities had to be served in the most integrated setting whenever possible. What this means in practice is that states cannot forcibly institutionalize people with disabilities, whether that be in nursing homes, state psychiatric facilities, or in other institutional settings. And so this memo from the Department of Justice, which says that Olmstead is not enforceable, completely goes against all previous legal precedent. And it also goes against the will of Congress and the will of the Supreme Court.
6: So if states no longer feel obligated because of this DOJ legal opinion, which we should mention is not a law, but could have far-reaching implications anyway, if states don't feel obligated to provide these services to people who would benefit from them rather than go into an institution, what does that mean for the people who rely on home and community-based services?
7: This means that people's ability to live in their homes and in their communities and with their families and friends that they love is in jeopardy. If states decide not to follow decades of legal precedent and existing civil rights, it means that people with disabilities may be forced into institutions instead of being provided with services that allow them to thrive in their communities. It may also mean that people's health suffers. And in the worst case scenario, it means people will die. We know that people with disabilities and older adults have better outcomes and live longer lives when they are served in the community and not in institutions. So this could have extremely dire consequences for many people and their families across the country.
6: Separately, Maria, the administration is taking steps to move oversight of special education from the Department of Education to HHS. Here is what Education Secretary Linda McMahon said recently about these changes. Quote, "By closely partnering with HHS, we will align federal services to improve academic outcomes, strengthen access to programs and information, and support people with disabilities so they can gain self-sufficiency, life tools, and meaningful employment that they need to succeed in their lives." How does your group see it?
7: This move basically re-medicalizes the education of students with disabilities. Putting special education in education asserts that students with disabilities have a chance at mainstream curriculum, at developing critical thinking skills, and in participating in the classroom, mainstream classrooms with their non-disabled peers. We see this as a resegregation of students with disabilities when, literally for the past 50 years, the standard has been to serve students with disabilities in the least restrictive environment and to ensure that students with disabilities have a free and appropriate public education. We are concerned that the public education students with disabilities will receive will no longer be appropriate because it will no longer be a meaningful education.
6: And we see the government focusing on changes to policies and services that affect children and adults with disabilities. What are the stakes for the wider disability community here?
7: These changes, both the change in education coupled with the DOJ memo, basically put our nation back at least 50 years, if not more. We are worried that we will see the progress that's been made on disability rights and on the quality of life of disabled people, whether they're young or old, erode very, very quickly, and that hard-fought progress will be lost.
6: Maria Towne, President and CEO of the American Association of People with Disabilities, thank you so much.
7: Thank you.

0: The war in Iran has opened new cracks in President Trump's relationship with GOP leaders on Capitol Hill. And Democrats face their own family feud this week as New York's primaries pit progressives against moderates. Here to reflect on that and the reflecting pool is our Politics Monday duo, Amy Walter of the Cook Political Report with Amy Walter and Tamara Keith of NPR. Thanks, guys. Welcome back.
1: Hello.
0: Tam, let me start with you. Got high-profile Republican allies questioning the Iran memo of understanding, say it's weak. And there's also spy power negotiations at a standstill. Is this a GOP conference now pushing back or not?
1: I think that we need to wait a little while to see whether they are rhetorically pushing back or whether they're actually going to take votes or do more substantive things to push back on the president. They certainly have, some of them have certainly expressed displeasure with the Iran deal, with President Trump like temporarily pulling his nomination for the director of national intelligence or telling him not to show up for his confirmation hearing. There is a big well of frustration with Republicans towards the president. There's a big well of frustration from the president towards Republicans, insisting that they do all kinds of things to pass the Save America Act,
0: right,
1: which is a measure that would require voter ID, proof of citizenship, and also would really limit mail voting, which a lot of Republicans actually like. He's putting a lot of pressure on Senate Republicans. He's actually headed up to the Hill this week to meet with some of these Senate Republicans. It's just not clear that they can give him what he wants, but it's also not clear how hard they're ultimately going to push back against him.
0: Hey, man, I wonder how much political pressure there is from people, so to speak. Let's look at the polls.
1: The people.
0: PBS NewsHour, NPR Marist poll released last week found the president with the lowest approval rating of his second term, 36%, only 33% approving of his handling of the economy, a new low for him as president, and 78% of Americans say gas prices are straining their household budget. How much of this is actual
2: pressure? Here's where this Republican rift is really interesting. As we've been discussing, and you know very well, there's definitely a rift ideologically on Capitol Hill between those maybe who are more hawkish, who would like to see the United States continue down the path they were going on militarily, and others who did not want to see that. But fundamentally, politically, if you're a Republican up for re-election in a tough district, here's a number you've been seeing since the war started. The president's handling of the economy, the net unfavorable, has gone up by about 10 points. His net unfavorable on inflation has gone up close to 20 points. That is a problem for you as a Republican running for re-election. So this war ending, theoretically, is going to help bring those numbers back to hopefully a reasonable place if you're a Republican running for re-election. But the challenge right now for Republicans, in like the sort of intra-party challenge, beyond this question of how hard do they push back on Donald Trump, who still remains the kingmaker in the party, but is the lack of enthusiasm among the base. The one thing in that Marist poll that I looked at is people who identify as Republican, how strongly do they approve of Trump versus how many are just like, yeah, he's okay, he's fine, I approve. The strongly approved number since a year ago at this time among Republicans has dropped like close to 12 points on net. And so what you're seeing is Republicans aren't abandoning Donald Trump, but they're just not as enthusiastic about him, which means they may not be as enthusiastic to show up to vote.
0: Let's talk about Democratic primaries tomorrow. Maryland and Utah hold primaries tomorrow. South Carolina hold its primary runoff. But most election watchers will be focused on New York, where New York City Mayor Zohran Mamdani is backing challengers against incumbent Democrats he sees as too moderate. Amy, which races are you watching most closely?
2: Well, let's start with this. Yes, it's New York. I love the people of New York, but it is a very small segment of the electorate. Now, no doubt, I think the national attention is going to be on Mamdani and whether he can use what he has right now, which is considerable political clout within the New York City, the progressive movement, to get his preferred candidates over the line. I'm intrigued by a couple of things. The first is, there's basically an AI versus AI battle taking place in the one of the districts in Manhattan, Upper West, Upper East Side, where the folks from Anthropic, who would like to see maybe more regulation, are supporting a candidate who, while in the state legislature, actually passed some AI regulation. The folks at OpenAI don't really like the legislation that he passed, and so they're spending against him millions and millions of dollars for one seat in Congress. The second thing I would say, there's a lot of talk about whether Mamdani succeeds, what does this mean for the Democratic Socialist Movement? Does this mean the party now, the Democratic Party, has moved so far left? The race, I think, that's going to tell us much more about that is not happening until August. And that's in Michigan, where a much more progressive candidate, sort of in the mold of some of these candidates that Mamdani is supporting, is facing off against two more sort of establishment-y type of Democrats in a swing state. In a state that's going to matter in the next upcoming presidential election as well. So whether that candidate can win a primary and whether that candidate can win a general election will tell us a lot more about the strength of that wing of the party, the Mamdani wing or the Bernie wing, than what's happening in New York.
0: Yeah. And Tam, let me finally get you on the pool. So the president seems...
1: Why, thank you.
0: The president seems increasingly frustrated, shall we say, by his struggle to clean the pool, to convince the public that it was, in fact, saboteurs who created all that algae and all of the paint crusting. Do these claims, do these arguments still land with his supporters?
1: Yeah, and I will not be here to truth on or fact check on epoxy and how it works, because that is not my expertise. What I will say is that this reflecting pool has turned into yet another fight over Donald Trump. And he made the pool about himself. It is one of many projects that he has pushed through ahead of America 250. He has put so much focus on it, so much, calling people into the Oval Office to show charts of the pool next to giant skyscrapers to say how big it is, and on and on and on, and all of these Truth Social posts and all of this, that he's drawing so much attention to it. And it does raise the question, like, what about those kitchen table issues that Senate Republicans want to talk about? And this housing bill that is bipartisan support and just passed the Senate that could be something that they could run on.
2: Or talk about, which he has not talked about at all, right?
1: Right. Yeah. Other than the pool. Yeah. Anything but the pool.
0: I have a feeling the pool debate will continue.
1: Yes. So,
0: Tamara Keith, Amy Walter, thanks as always.
1: You're welcome.
2: Welcome, Nick.
0: Today, the former chairman of the Federal Reserve, Alan Greenspan, died from complications of Parkinson's at the age of 100. Greenspan was widely considered the most powerful chair in modern times, serving for nearly two decades and largely presiding over a period of long prosperity. He was frequently credited for helping manage inflation and foster growth, but his strong beliefs in the free market and less regulation came under sharp criticism during the financial crisis. Paul Solomon has our remembrance.
3: Alan Greenspan, born in New York City in 1926. He told Jim Lehrer in 2007 that he was a whiz with numbers from the beginning.
4: The math was a big deal when I was very young, and my mother used to parade me out. She would have me add 45 and 162 in my head. Mm-hmm. And I'm a kid. And
5: you were just being kind of there as show-off for
4: show-off.
5: Right?
4: I was a prop for parties.
5: Yeah.
3: But Greenspan's first career was in music, studying at Juilliard and playing jazz professionally. It wasn't long, though, before he gave up gig work to go back to numbers.
4: The best economic decision I ever made in my life was to decide to leave the music business and go into economics.
3: Young economist Greenspan was soon drawn to Ayn Rand, fierce opponent of government regulation.
6: Each man must live as an end in himself and follow his own rational self-interest.
3: The author of The Fountainhead and Atlas Shrugged became Greenspan's mentor.
7: He was almost a quasi-son, I would say.
3: Sebastian Mallaby wrote a biography of Greenspan, The Man Who Knew.
7: His roots were in the extreme sort of libertarian anti-government circles. And it's remarkable, therefore, that he spent most of his career very successfully in power, in politics, in Washington, and doing all the things that a libertarian might abhor.
3: Greenspan got into politics as an advisor to the 1968 Richard Nixon campaign, chaired the Council of Economic Advisers under President Ford, was a member of President Ronald Reagan's Economic Policy Board.
8: Hi, Alan Greenspan.
3: And in 1987, he became chairman of the Federal Reserve.
9: Chairman Greenspan will bring all his skill to bear upon the task of promoting our continued economic growth while keeping inflation low.
3: He went on to serve five terms under four different presidents, trusted by Republicans and Democrats alike.
7: He just had this ability to go into a room in a one-on-one meeting, spout a bunch of very obscure data, and make the other person feel that the only way they could understand this stuff is they asked for his advice.
10: I'm trying to punch it up.
3: Just 2 months after he became Fed chair, the stock market crashed by over 22% in one day, October 19th, 1987.
7: And he issued a statement saying that the Fed would do what it took, effectively, to stabilize the markets. And that was enough to get the markets to bounce back.
3: Whenever the stock market threatened to plunge again, says Malaby,
7: Greenspan seemed to pop up, say something which stabilized everybody's nerves, you know, offer maybe to cut interest rates, and then that would make the markets go up again.
3: Greenspan was credited with steering the Fed through two recessions. For stabilizing global markets in the late 90s, he was lionized and praised for intervening again after September 11th. And in fact, Greenspan's reign coincided with the longest economic expansion in U.S. history, prompting the title Maestro of the U.S. Economy.
7: He really was, in a way that I think is hard to imagine today, a sort of technocrat hero.
3: In one widely noted speech, Greenspan worried openly about the stock market overheating.
4: How do we know when irrational exuberance has unduly escalated asset values, which then become subject to unexpected and prolonged contractions?
3: But more typically, he kept markets up, though using opaque language to explain himself, especially when asked a question he didn't want to answer.
7: And so he would let his sentence sort of go around with multiple subclauses, and it would just be incomprehensible. It was a tactic, and a very successful one.
3: No wonder his testimony before Congress could be hard to follow.
4: We at the Federal Reserve, recognizing the powerful forces of productivity growth and global restraint on inflation, have not perceived to date the need to tighten policy in response to strong demand beyond what has occurred through falling inflation's upward pressure on the real federal funds rate and the modest increase in the nominal rate.
3: As Greenspan later told Jim Lehrer,
4: one of the problems that surprised me when I got into public life was that open, clear talk often creates problems.
3: In 2007, there were serious worries about a financial bubble. Greenspan's response?
4: When you get bubbles like this, there is no way of diffusing them until the speculative fever breaks on its own.
3: Soon after came the 2008 financial collapse, and Greenspan's reputation quickly reversed. He was widely criticized for having allowed the housing bubble.
7: You know, financial bubbles are super disruptive, and to ignore them is a big mistake. And Greenspan made that mistake, and that is where I fault him.
3: But when he appeared before a House committee in 2008, Greenspan sort of admitted that he'd put too much trust in markets to self-correct.
4: Those of us who have looked to the self-interest of lending institutions to protect shareholders' equity, myself especially, are in a state of shocked disbelief.
3: For much of his tenure, Greenspan presided over a rapidly changing economy, one transformed by technology and globalization, but it was all part of a business he never tired of.
4: I've been an economist since the latter part of the 1940s. And that's my profession. I love it.
3: Alan Greenspan is survived by his wife of 29 years, journalist Andrea Mitchell. For the PBS NewsHour, Paul Solman.
11: Finally from us, melting ice.
0: The world's glaciers are receding at an alarming rate, losing more than a trillion tons of ice a year. It's fueled in part by climate change and is driving sea levels higher, which could threaten coastal communities around the world. Special correspondent Ben Tracy of Climate Central found a man who, alongside his family, has seen the melt firsthand every year for nearly half a century.
8: But it is stunningly beautiful out here.
11: This 1-2 miles we've done so far today, I mean, that was fun.
8: I'm not complaining. I'm happy to take a walk on a glacier any day.
12: In the rugged North Cascade Mountains of Washington State.
11: My life has been shaped by this ice.
12: No one likely knows this glacier better than Maury Pelto.
11: We got 6,000 measurements on this glacier.
8: You have 6,000 measurements on this one glacier?
11: Yeah, at least.
8: Wow.
12: For more than 40 years, Pelto, a glaciologist, has returned to this remote wilderness. The crunch of footsteps in the snow now rivaled by the sounds of melting ice.
11: It's always melting off. The crevasses are changing. We can hear the water flowing under our feet.
8: Yeah, I mean, just standing here, you can hear it just running under our feet.
12: Pelto founded the North Cascades Glacier Climate Project in 1984 as a grad student. He vowed to measure these glaciers every summer for 50 years.
8: So how deep is that?
11: This is 9.5 feet. So now we just do this over and over again all day long.
12: This is year 42.
8: How old were you when you decided to do 50 years of this?
11: I was 22.
8: 22. How old are you now?
11: 63.
12: In that time, the glaciers have changed more than he has, shrinking by 40%. Some have disappeared. Pelto's work has been featured by NASA and fed into a worldwide glacier database.
8: So of the 47 that you have studied and returned to over and over again, how many are gone?
11: 12 of them.
8: 12?
11: Yeah, and 9 of them just in the last 5 years.
8: Wow.
12: Climate scientists say warmer summers and drier winters, driven by our burning of fossil fuels, are accelerating the loss. 7 of the 10 worst years for glacier melt worldwide have happened since 2010, according to Climate Central. Or just ask Maury Pelto where the ice used to be.
11: Almost 50 feet above my head, just a decade ago.
8: A decade ago, this glacier would have been 50 feet above your head?
11: Yeah.
8: That much has been lost?
11: Yes.
12: Glaciers are Earth's water towers, storing 70% of the fresh water supply. Vital for drinking, farming, and the health of many ecosystems. As they melt, sea levels are rising, and coastal flooding is getting worse.
11: We're on Ptarmigan Ridge, and that's a ridge that extends most of the way from Mount Shuckson to Mount Baker that we're looking at.
8: That is spectacular scenery up there.
11: It is. You know, it's the highest mountain in the North Cascades.
12: On his annual treks to Mount Baker,
11: it feels like home.
12: Pelto has hiked nearly 6,000 miles and slept 800 nights in a tent.
11: This is our kitchen. We got our living rooms. We got our picture window. It's also one of those places that's really special to us as a family.
13: I brought 2 real crampons and a fancy yak track.
12: His son, Ben, daughter, Jill.
14: Hi, looking right at me.
12: And now his 9-month-old granddaughter, Wren, have joined him in the field.
14: 2 feet.
11: 2 feet.
12: Jill Pelto has spent 17 summers by her dad's side.
11: You get some measurements of the GPS along the blue ice.
12: But she doesn't just collect data. As the project's art director, she paints it.
8: So these measurements that you and your dad are taking out here, eventually some of those data points will go into your art.
14: Yes, exactly. Data is a story about something in the real world, and that story has meaning and emotion, and that's what I'm trying to bring into my art.
12: Her watercolor paintings are more than just beautiful landscapes. They reveal the science. Look closely and you see a bar graph of glacier decline in the North Cascades. One piece showing temperature rise and ice loss made the cover of Time magazine.
14: I think sometimes when people see data, there's kind of this instant reaction. And it's not like the data is any different in my art, but something about that combination maybe gets people to kind of put down that wall of like, oh, I can't understand this, or, you know, this is not something I'm interested in.
8: The average person is not going to read a scientific report.
14: No.
8: But they will see a painting.
14: Yes.
8: And it does impact you in a different way.
14: Yes, definitely.
12: Her art has given her dad a new way to share the story he's been recording for the past 42 years.
11: There's nothing left of the glacier that was around that cave.
14: No.
8: What has this been like for the two of you to do this together? I imagine something like this has to change your relationship in some way.
11: We do it so seamlessly at this point. Sometimes I don't know what, you know, where I start.
8: Feels like you're one team out here.
11: Yeah.
14: This bigger project that just means so much to us and has shaped our lives. So sharing that every year is, yeah, beyond special.
11: Tomorrow we go to the Rainbow Glacier.
12: And now Maury Pelto has just 8 summers left to fulfill his 50-year promise.
8: What do you think it's going to be like that first year you don't come out here?
11: I don't know. I can't remember what it was like to not come out here. This landscape has been shaped by ice. And so to understand the landscape and the ice, you really have to walk across it.
12: For the PBS NewsHour, I'm Ben Tracy with Climate Central.
0: And that is the NewsHour for tonight. I'm Nick Schifrin. I hope you had a good day. On behalf of the entire NewsHour team, thanks for joining us.
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0: This is Asian View from NHK World Japan. I'm Hiroko Kitadai. Myanmar's pro-democracy leader Aung San Suu Kyi turned 81 on Friday. The military-backed government says that she is under house arrest, but her location has not been disclosed and calls for her unconditional release are growing. Aung San Suu Kyi has been under detention since a coup in 2021. There are growing concerns about her health. Her second son, Kim Arris, lives in Britain. He said in a video message that he doesn't know where his mother is, nor if she is well. The Japanese government will sharply increase visa fees for foreign nationals from July 1st. This is the first revision of the charges in nearly 50 years. The cost of a single entry visa will increase from the current $19 to $93. The fee for a multiple entry visa will be raised from $37 to $186. Foreign Minister Motegi Toshimitsu told reporters that the current visa fees were set in 1978 and were reviewed in response to rising prices and changes in foreign exchange rates. Thailand is aiming to become a premier destination for health and wellness. Its major hospital groups are spending big to combine healthcare services with tourism in a bid to attract visitors. Bangkok Dusit Medical Services revealed a plan on Friday to invest about $900 million in a new flagship complex in central Bangkok. It will feature medical clinics, residential units for seniors, luxury hotels, and health-conscious dining. Similar developments are underway on the resort island of Phuket. The country wants to capitalize on its ability to provide advanced medical services at lower cost than Europe and the U.S. This is NHK World Japan.
1: Recent conflicts in Ukraine, Iran, and Lebanon are changing how war is fought. Cheap drones do damage that once required multi-million dollar weapons. Robots take territory without soldiers on the ground, and the biggest defense budgets don't guarantee the fastest innovations. What does the future of warfare look like, and is the U.S. ready? Next time on 1A.
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4: 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Hot and humid this week with afternoon thunderstorms, highs in the 90s, and heat index values in the low triple digits.
5: From WHYY in Philadelphia, this is Fresh Air. I'm Tanya Mosley in Los Angeles. Today, Laverne Cox. For over a decade, she's been one of the most visible trans women in America. In her new memoir, Transcendent, she writes about growing up in Mobile, Alabama, and the bullying and harassment she faced as a feminine child who didn't conform to what was expected of her. She writes about how she got through it by leaving her body and going somewhere else in her mind. A lot of the time, that place was music and dance.
6: I just loved pushing the grocery cart and then dancing with the grocery cart as if it was like a partner.
7: Did you have headphones on? A Walkman?
6: No, darling. The music was in my head and the groove is in the heart.
5: We talk about her childhood and her career at a time when transgender rights are under attack across the country.
8: Live from NPR News in Washington, I'm Ryland Barton. Israel and Iranian-backed Hezbollah appear to be keeping to a fragile ceasefire in Lebanon for the second straight day. Ongoing clashes had threatened to derail negotiations of a preliminary peace agreement between the U.S. and Iran. In the Oval Office today, President Trump dismissed concerns that Israeli Prime Minister Benjamin Netanyahu could undermine the deal.
9: Well, I'm not going to tell you what I'm going to do, but it gets solved. I'm a problem solver. I get problems solved real fast, including with
10: Bibi.
8: The interim deal with Iran called for an end of fighting on all fronts, including Lebanon. Israeli officials say they will not leave a large swath of Lebanon, which they call a security zone. A federal judge has found that a data tool the Trump administration created to verify voter eligibility by aggregating Americans' personal information is unlawful. NPR's Jude Joffe Block reports more than 60 million voters have already been run through the data system.
11: Last spring, the Trump administration overhauled an existing Department of Homeland Security data system known as SAVE, linking it to Social Security data in order to create a citizenship lookup tool. The Trump administration has promoted SAVE as a way to verify the citizenship of registered voters, but the system has erroneously flagged eligible Americans as potential non-citizens. Now a federal judge has ruled that federal agencies did not have statutory authority to revamp SAVE in this way, that it violated privacy laws, and that the tool in its current form can no longer be used. The decision was celebrated by voting rights and privacy advocates. The federal government can appeal. Jude Joffe Block, NPR News.
8: A federal judge blocked the Trump administration's effort to subpoena Minnesota Democratic Governor Tim Walz and other state officials, calling it an effort to harass and retaliate against them. The administration wanted to investigate whether Walz obstructed law enforcement during President Trump's immigration crackdown in the Twin Cities. Today was a rough day for SpaceX. As NPR's John Ruich reports, shares in the company are tumbling back to Earth a little over a week after their stellar debut.
12: Shares in SpaceX fell more than 16%, succumbing to gravity for a third straight trading session. They ended the day just a few dollars above $150, their debut price on June 12th. The company staged the biggest IPO in history earlier this month, raising $75 billion. SpaceX is unprofitable, though, having lost $5 billion last year and another $4 billion in the first quarter of this year. Demand for the IPO was strong, though, and supply constrained by a small float of public shares. SpaceX is developing a reusable heavy-lift rocket and has ambitions to put people on Mars and data centers in orbit. But technical hurdles stand in the way, and some analysts say an investment in SpaceX is a bet on Elon Musk, who retains extraordinary control over it. John Ruich, NPR News.
8: U.S. stocks closed mixed today as big tech stocks weighed down Wall Street. This is NPR News. Kenya's high court has found the health minister is in contempt for failing to halt the construction of an Ebola quarantine facility intended for Americans, despite court orders. The court had previously ordered the government to suspend construction pending a lawsuit. Petitioners argue that Kenya's healthcare system is already overstretched and may be unable to manage foreign Ebola patients safely. Argentine soccer superstar Lionel Messi broke the record for World Cup goals today. Argentina's defending the World Cup is the defending World Cup champion. Messi scored twice during today's 2-0 victory over Austria. NPR's Jasmine Garst reports.
13: It was Messi's 17th goal during a World Cup. Then he added an 18th. Messi, who's team captain, started off the World Cup with a bang. In the team's first game against Algeria, he scored a hat trick. 3 goals, a rare feat in soccer. During this latest game against Austria, he made the first record-breaking goal during the first half. And then, in the second half, near the end of the match, Messi scored yet another goal, finishing off at 2-0. He's considered one of the best players in soccer history. Jasmine Garst, NPR News, New York.
8: A man with the same name as Alaska Republican Senator Dan Sullivan is challenging state election officials' decision to remove him from the August primary ballot. Dan Sullivan, the challenger, maintains that he is a qualified candidate and that officials lacked a legal basis to disqualify him. Dan Sullivan, the incumbent, alleges the challenger is working with the Democrats. 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
10: This is Fresh Air. I'm Tanya Mosley, and my guest today is Laverne Cox. Chances are, you met her the way most of the world did, a transgender woman in prison, doing hair and fighting for her right to gender-affirming care in the Netflix series Orange is the New Black.
16: Listen, Doc, I need my dosage. I've given 5 years, $80,000, and my freedom for this. I'm finally who I'm supposed to be. Do you understand? I can't go back.
17: I'd like to help you. Unfortunately, you have elevated levels of AST and ALT, which could mean liver damage.
16: That's bull. That could mean anything.
17: We're going to take you off your hormones entirely.
16: What?
17: Until we can schedule an ultrasound, get a clean read.
16: But that could take months.
17: I can offer you an antidepressant.
10: That's Laverne Cox as Sophia Bursett in 2014. The role made her the first openly transgender person nominated for a Primetime Emmy in an acting category and put her on the cover of Time magazine next to the words, "The Transgender Tipping Point." For a decade now, she's been one of the most visible trans women in America. But the woman on that magazine cover was carrying things she'd never told anyone, not even her therapist. She's written a new memoir titled Transcendent, and it arrives at a moment when her right to simply exist is being debated in state houses across the country. But the book makes clear that for Cox, none of this is new. Long before she had the words for it, she was bullied for who she was. Her very existence, as she writes, was an affront to the order of things. And she's been fighting for the right to simply be her entire life. Laverne Cox, welcome to Fresh Air. It's such an honor to have you.
6: Thank you so much for having me. I have not heard. It's rare that I just hear the clip from Orange, and it's been so long. And it brings back memories. And it's really, what's interesting is even for actors out there, often when I watch a scene that I've done, it's hard for me to have distance. I immediately am in the character again, and I'm in the emotion of the scene, and so I'm immediately like feeling what I was feeling when we shot this. This is 2012 that we shot it, so it was funny. I was just like,
10: "Yeah, made you laugh? Why did it make you laugh?"
6: No, at the end, yeah. When the writing is so fantastic. Maybe I can offer you an antidepressant. It's hilarious.
10: Well, Orange is the New Black was revolutionary for the time, and your character, I was very surprised to learn from the book that you weren't a regular reoccurring character. You were a guest star.
6: Yes. And I mean, that's really a contractual thing. So I was in, I don't remember how many episodes I was in the first season, but I remember it was a day-to-day thing. I didn't have like a contract the first season. I was literally a day player, guest star day player, but I was kind of making day player rates. I wasn't making like guest star rates. The second season I was, my salary was like a guest star rate, and I had a 7-episode guarantee, and they ended up using me for 9 episodes. So I was there a lot, and they wrote generously for me. I think because that my backstory episode came, it was the third episode of the show, that people felt
10: like you were a cast member.
6: Yes.
10: Yeah. I think people think, because so much of the work that you have done feels so true to life, that so much of that show might be your life. And I think it's part of what makes this book really eye-opening, because we're learning things about you that we didn't know. I want to start with the beginning of your book.
6: Okay.
10: Because you're 8 years old. You decide to start at a moment when you're 8 years old. You are at a park near your family's apartment in Mobile, Alabama. You're doing your kid thing and just playing out. And there are these boys that come up to you, the Caraway boys.
6: Mm-hmm.
10: And they begin teasing you, and then it gets violent. Can I have you pick up the story from there?
6: During one of these teasing sessions, why you talk like that? One of the Caraway boys shoved me. I don't even remember which one. They were interchangeably menacing figures. This time, I couldn't keep my balance and found myself falling, hitting the gravel of the playground. I scowled, annoyed at first. But then, looking up at them, I saw the switch flip in their eyes. I saw that flicker of threat. The way their stances shifted into those of aggression that made the hairs on my arm stand on end. They were disgusted by me. I was no longer a friend, a peer, someone to play with. I was an easy target. I was prey. Their fist landed in unison on my face, my chest. You see this? Look at this sissy, like a girl. One of them sneered, half laughing in glee as they punched me. Their voices blended into one as they pelted me, hurling every name they could think of, and my instinct from as far back as the days of daycare bullying took over, rolling me onto my side and into a ball. The words rang in my ears, those from the past intermingling with those of the Caraway Boys. I had heard these words before. At first, I had not known what they meant, but now, after years of it, I recognized them. Words that meant I was different from the other kids. A girl, when I should have acted like a boy.
10: Laverne, thank you for reading that passage. You go on to say that you curl up in a ball and it doesn't stop. They get energized. And finally, you're able to make it home. And you get into your apartment and your mom sees you. And she doesn't say, what happened to you? She immediately says, you let them beat you up like this. What did you do to make them do this to you?
6: Mm.
10: Why did you want to start the book off with that particular story?
6: I don't know. That was my life. I mean, I think that was like just the physical violence of the other children that was persistent throughout my childhood. And then my mother finding out, and instead of having an impulse to protect me or care for me or ask if I was okay, she made it my fault. And it just, in a way, it sort of epitomizes that kind of feeling of not feeling protected, not feeling safe. It sort of encapsulates a lot of the childhood. I'm, you know, reading that again, I have to say, it's still difficult to read. It's still difficult to, yeah.
10: You grew up inside of people's reactions to you.
6: Yeah.
10: An effeminate child, a gender nonconforming teenager, a trans woman, and everything that you received, it was like race, gender, and class converging into one person. What really struck me from that very first story throughout the entire book is the shame and hatred that people carried. They took it out on you. And it even happened in your home.
6: Mm-hmm. Yes. Whew. I'm just trying to gather my resilience. And like, I guess I'm like having, there's like reading that, I'm just like, I'm emotional. I'm angry. It's like, it's hard to read that. I lived it, but it's hard to read about it again. I guess and understand as an adult, like I'm angry at the boys. I'm angry at my mother. I want to protect that little child. I'm so angry. And I think like, yeah, I don't know if I can be able to read excerpts from this book again. We'll see. Mm-hmm. I'm so pissed. I'm so angry and I'm so hurt and I'm so,
10: What are the words? What the anger comes from you having to experience it.
6: And it's there's also like the anger of, all the kids that I've met who are trans or queer, who are still experiencing this. And the anger of knowing that in states that have passed anti-trans laws that the bullying percentage of bullying is like skyrocketed in those states.
18: You and hear a lot of stories.
6: Angry. A lot of stories, but that's actually, those are statistics, like those are the anecdotes, but those are the stats from the Trevor Project. Because like to manufacture the consent to pass anti-trans laws that would ban gender-affirming care for kids and the, all the menace of trans girls in sports, all like two of them. There's the rhetorical piece that happens in the media that is dehumanizing and stigmatizing trans people, and it creates a permission structure if, like, your, you know, governor and your state legislators are doing, if your, you know, your teachers and, you know, pundits on TV are doing it, then, like, of course kids are emboldened to do it. And that makes me so angry. And, you know, it's like the sadness is like, it's just the loneliness, and I couldn't process it fully as a child, and I don't know. It just really sucked. This was so, it was torture to write this. And the reason I wrote it is to tell the truth. I'm like, I just don't think it makes any sense to write a book and like to clean stuff up and to like not be honest and not be raw, but it's just like, wow.
18: What made you decide to write it now? Especially because I know you probably had folks coming to you wanting you to write books at the time when you were on Orange is the New Black, or you were on the cover of Time magazine, when magazines are fighting to have you on the cover. What made you decide to do it now?
6: Yeah, I don't know. I have an impulse to want to apologize, but I'm not going to do that. For my emotion right now. And the opportunity came along, and when it did, I thought that I had done enough therapy that I could get through it. I thought that the memories that were buried would stay buried. And I came up with this device when I would disassociate as a kid, when traumatic things would happen, I would pretend I was Darcelle from Solid Gold, Elite Solid Gold Dancer. On there was a TV show in the 80s called Solid, 70s and 80s called Solid Gold. They would count down the...
18: Our listeners will remember that. you say it like...
6: Yeah. There's so many, you know,
18: totally
6: people who are way younger than me who have no idea.
18: Yeah.
6: So I would go to these other places, and I thought that I could use that device in writing the book to sort of protect myself. And then we use that device not as much as I wanted to. And then I found that like memories I thought were buried came back. And it was just, it was harrowing. But so I thought I could handle it, and it felt like the right time. I don't know why. I'm in a new place with my mother. It just felt like the time to do it. And it did come like a couple years ago, and it was, I think right after 2023, it became very clear to me that that trans people had lost the culture, and that I think half the country had banned gender affirming care for young people. I knew, layman's parlance, that we were screwed as trans people. I knew this was the beginning of a disaster in terms of policy, in terms of stigma, scapegoating, and the

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3: This is Fresh Air, and today I am talking with Laverne Cox. Her breakout role as Sophia Bursett on Orange is the New Black made her the first openly transgender person nominated for a Primetime Emmy in an acting category. Her new memoir, Transcendent, is out now. I want to go back to your home and your mom and your decision to write all of this down, because the majority of the book takes place in your childhood.
4: Mm-hmm.
3: Tell me about Mobile, Alabama, and that home that you grew up in. How would you describe it?
4: Mobile, it's interesting. I go back now and I find it quaint and way too hot in the summer. But like the azaleas, there's lots of beautiful things about it. And there are all these antebellum homes that still exist on like Government Street. And there's something quaint about parts of it. And there's just a lot of trauma, though, literally on the streets, particularly in the old neighborhood where my mom still lives. Like, there's trauma on those streets for me.
3: Is that a part of town? What part of town is that?
4: We would call it Down the Bay.
3: Down the Bay.
4: And it's where most of the Black people in Mobile live. And, and it's downtown. It's downtown Mobile, which I think is fantastic. But because Bienville Square and, like, the Mardi Gras parades, Mardi Gras started in Mobile in this country, not in New Orleans. Some people might think. And so the Mardi Gras parades are happen downtown, and this I love it.
3: And you grew up with your mother and your twin brother.
4: And my twin brother, yes. Mobile, though, when I was growing up there, I needed to get out. It was awful. It felt repressive, and I just knew I needed to be. The second I discovered there was New York, I knew I had to be there. And so most of my childhood, I was in Mobile, but I was, in my imagination, I was in New York, or I was on a TV screen, or I was on a movie screen, or I was on a Broadway stage.
3: It's interesting. The book is called Transcendent, and in a way, it sounds like disassociating was your way to transcend as a child. What were some of the ways that you would try to transcend?
4: I always had... It was always music in my head, which is such a wonderful gift. And so I just, from the second I was walking, I was dancing. And I was dancing, I danced everywhere. And it just kind of like, it just took me away. It took me away from like, because for me, when I danced, there was the music, but then there was like a character. There was a person that I could play. So I was like in a character, and then it would be a new setting. And so like all the times, just we would be at the supermarket and the grocery store, I just loved pushing the grocery cart and then dancing with the grocery cart as if it was like a partner.
3: Did you have headphones on? A Walkman?
4: No, darling. The music groove is in the heart. A Walkman. This is like, I mean, I was 5 years old. It would have been 1972. 1977. Like, did Walkmans even exist? We couldn't afford one if it did. The music was in my head and the groove was in the heart. And actually, in the supermarkets, they would play music. And I remember loving TV show themes. I would learn the words of TV show themes and like sing along and dance to them. So there was always like a song and a rhythm and then a character and movement. And it was so amazing that I got to do, that I had that I could go there. And then when I discovered that you could study dance, it's like, I want to take dance classes. I want to take dance classes at 5 years old. And I won't give away that moment from the book. It's a little humorous moment about that. But finally in third grade, I got to start studying dance. And that really, that was the best thing ever for me.
3: This disassociation, this going to all of these different places, I mean, this would happen to you everywhere, at home, at school. And there's a particular moment in school where you've got your little fan and you're in your classroom

0: And something happens that kind of stays with you for the rest of your life.
1: Yeah, that was certainly a moment. So we had gone to Six Flags on a church trip, and I had some spending money and bought a handheld fan at the gift shop at Six Flags. And as the women in church would fan themselves, and as Scarlett O'Hara would fan herself, I had seen Gone with the Wind on television. It seemed like it was always on in Alabama. Go figure. And I was having a Scarlett O'Hara moment, fanning myself in beginning of the day in third grade. And my third grade teacher, Miss Ridgway, says, "You there, come here and bring that thing with you." And she marches me down the hall to the fourth grade teacher and tells me to show her what I was doing with my fan. And so I proceed to fan myself the way I had in class. And she tells me to stop, and I wait, and she conferences with that teacher, and then she marches me down the hall to the fifth grade teacher and tells me to do it again. And I was like, well, maybe I didn't do it, you know, maybe I didn't fully commit. So I committed more and really dropped into Scarlett. And then later that day, my mother comes in and tells me she had gotten a call from the school, from Miss Ridgway. And Miss Ridgway said that I would end up in New Orleans wearing a dress if we didn't get me into therapy right away. I understand now is what some people would refer to as conversion therapy. And I guess there's different kinds. But at the time, after three sessions with a therapist, solution or the thing that they suggested what we do was to inject me with testosterone, and that the idea was that was supposed to make me more masculine, and I would not, that there was a hormone issue. This was this would have been 1980, 1980, 81.
0: And you were how old?
1: I was eight, nine years old. Hadn't even started going through puberty yet, so they were suggesting injecting an 8-9-year-old with testosterone, which sounds insane to me. My mother, thank God, said no to that. And so it was, I just felt relief that didn't happen to me.
0: Our guest today is actor and transgender activist Laverne Cox. We'll be right back after a short break. I'm Tanya Mosley, and this is Fresh Air.

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1: Utah is a rare red state that has not fully embraced President Trump. 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
4: Recent conflicts in Ukraine, Iran, and Lebanon are changing how war is fought. 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
5: This is Fresh Air. I'm Tanya Mosley, and my guest today is Laverne Cox. You know her as Sophia Bursette on Orange is the New Black, the role that made her the first openly transgender person nominated for a Primetime Emmy in an acting category. Most recently, she co-created and starred in the Prime Video comedy Clean Slate as a trans woman who returns home to Alabama and the father she'd long been estranged from. Now she's written a new memoir. It's called Transcendent, and she traces her life from her childhood in Mobile, Alabama, to her rise as one of the most visible trans women in America.
6: I'm thinking about that moment when your mother took you to this conversion therapy, mm-hmm. and you write so compassionately about your mom, but you also are unsparring in the way that she treated you as a child. Typically, I don't encounter memoirists who write this way unless they are estranged from their mother or their mother is dead. Mm. And that's neither case for you.
7: No. I'm sorry, I'm laughing because it's crazy. We haven't, anyway, she hasn't read the book yet.
6: How would you describe the kind of mother your mother was to you?
7: How would I describe it? That's an interesting thing because it was... The way I approached the book is I was like, this is what happened, and this is how it made me feel. But characterizing how my mother was to me, my mother was a disciplinarian. She constantly corrected my grammar, and my brother's grammar, which I'm insanely grateful for now. Insanely grateful for. My biggest pet peeve is when people say less when they mean fewer. Anyway, like, it's still great. So my mother was, she was critical of appearance and overly concerned about how she appeared to the world. That was almost like a driving force to her. Her not being embarrassed and her people not talking badly about her. And in small towns, people talk quite a bit.
6: And so you, that teacher calling to say, that you were fanning in the classroom and this is a problem. I mean, that became a problem for her.
7: She made it about her. She made it about what people were saying about her and that people were talking about her and that I was a bad reflection of her. And then this therapy thing too was like, who's going to pay for it? Isn't, you know, like there's no money. Like, so I was all of a sudden a problem. And I understood it being a big problem for me, but then even talking to my brother about it and him just sort of watching all of that happen, there was sort of a horror for him. You know, I've tried not to speak for him in this book, but like just, I think he won't mind me saying this because he's told me watching all of this policing of my gender expression and this like attention that I was getting that wasn't positive or affirming, like the message that was sent to him is that like, I can't be anything like that. I have to like, suppress the thing, anything that might evoke that kind of attention that Laverne is getting. And
6: how did that affect your relationship? Because, you know, we who are not twins have this idea of what twins are like.
7: Mm.
6: The closeness that you feel, the, you know, the connection.
7: There's a closeness now. It's healthier now than it's ever been with my brother. But I think the dynamic, we were not a touchy-feely family. We weren't a family that said, I love you. So, like, my brother and I, so we didn't do that. Like, we didn't, like, that wasn't our relationship. But what we did, we bonded most around music, art. There were periods when I would be in dance class and he would come and watch and critique and he would give me his notes. And, you know, and now it's like we talk a lot of politics, but then we also talk a lot of art.
6: Your brother actually was in Orange is the New Black. Was that your idea? Was that his idea? How did that come about?
7: Technically, it was mine, I guess, when it was determined that I wasn't butch enough to play my character pre-transition. And I think what's interesting about that now is the writers.
6: Jodie Foster, who was a guest director.
7: Yes. Jodie directed my backstory episode, and that episode got me my first Emmy nomination. So it was my character's backstory, and the initial idea was that they needed to hire another actor to play me pre-transition. And I was like, I'm an actor. I would, you know. And Gingy, to her credit, said, I don't want to re-traumatize you. And I was like, no, I'm an actor. I can do it. And so they weren't convinced. So we did a hair and makeup test for the character throughout her transition. And the end of the day, we got to the butchest of the looks. And I remember, they put a fake mustache on me. I can't grow facial hair or anything, obviously. And I went to Jodie. She was in a meeting, and I, like, really, you know, I was like, you know, and she looked at me and she was like, we're going to have to hire someone. So then they started bringing in these very butch black male actors, and they would stand them next to me and take a photo. And then I was like, why don't you just do an audition? And then asked my brother if he'd be open to it. And he said, how much does it pay? And then he ended up going in for the audition, but he had an advantage because, you know, he kind of looks a little bit like me.
6: Just a little bit.
7: He booked it and did it. And he had regrets about it for a while because he has his own work and his own life. And he, you know,
6: he's
7: wants to be defined by his work and not mine. Mm-hmm. He's got a lot
6: of attention from it.
7: Yeah, and people knew that work and they didn't know his work. But we're in a really great place around all that now, and he's in a great place with all that.
6: Your brother was the first person to tell you you were an actor,
7: yeah,
6: and not a dancer.
7: Yeah, which is incredible and amazing, and I'm so grateful for that. And he's genuinely proud of me and has an immense amount of respect for me as I do for him. And that is wonderful. It has been dysfunctional and in some ways might still be, but there is an unconditional love that we have for each other.
6: It sounds like it was dysfunctional though, in part because this world ripped you guys apart. It was the world's reaction to you that caused a rift, because as children, he had to navigate that and you had to navigate that.
7: And we felt like as twins, people didn't think of us as individuals. Like we were like one person, the twins. And so I was more quote unquote flamboyant, invisible, and I got attention because I just did. And so my expression and behavior sort of defined in a lot of ways how a lot of people saw us. My brother has I have a huge personality. My brother's personality is even bigger, and he is very much himself. And he, like me, has fought to be himself authentically. And so he does not want to be compared to someone else. And I get and understand that. And it's interesting because, like, you know, he was just always into, and it was very important for him to have his own identity. And I totally get and understand that. And so he went about doing that, you know, when we were in boarding school together and I felt abandoned, certainly.
6: I just to let people know, you and your brother applied to a prep boarding school, an art school outside of your city in Alabama for ninth grade. Like the moment you all could, you left home.
7: Yeah. The first 2 years of freshman and sophomore year, we were both there, and then he went back home to Mobile and finished high school there. And I stayed, and now I understand. And it was actually wonderful just to be, it was wonderful to be away from him, and I think it was wonderful for him to be away from me, so we could just, like, not be twins anymore. We could, like, have our own identities. It was actually kind of glorious.
5: If you're just joining us, my guest is Laverne Cox. Her new memoir is called Transcendent. 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
5: This is Fresh Air, and today I am talking with Laverne Cox. Her new memoir, Transcendent, traces her life from a childhood in Mobile, Alabama, to becoming one of the most visible trans women in America.
6: After that childhood of being bullied from like K through eighth grade.
7: K through 12, yeah. Even at the art school. Like, it got better junior and senior year, but it was still there.
6: This is when you start to step into, we call it gender nonconforming, but it was the androgynous era for you.
7: Yeah.
6: You were stepping into trying to figure out an identity.
7: Needing to express myself. Honestly, after the conversion therapy, I had internalized so much transphobia, and like ending up in New Orleans wearing a dress was presented to me as the absolute worst thing that could happen to me. And in my young mind, I imagined I would be on the street and I would be homeless and a person who needed to like do unfortunate things to survive. Yeah.
6: Uh-huh.
7: So it just was presented as something that was the absolute opposite of like the straight A student that I was, the human being that I was, who was determined to be successful. So I didn't wear skirts and dresses until college, because I was just like, well, I can't, you know, I internalized I can't wear a dress or skirt in high school. But I did start wearing girls' clothes that I would purchase from the thrift stores in Mobile and in Birmingham. And it was such a fun, wonderful exploration. And it felt like an extension of, I think it was in high school, I had read about Oscar Wilde.
6: Oh.
7: He talked about creating yourself as a work of art. And I loved that as a concept, you know, and I think it was...
6: Was this also around the time when, I mean, androgynous musical artists were pretty big? And was this like the 80s?
7: It was certainly the 80s. And it was post like the heyday of Culture Club. Culture Club's first album came out in 1983. So I would have been 11 years old. And that was like... Boy George was pivotal for me in my childhood, and Annie Lennox, and just the whole British New Wave that was filled with androgyny and gender bending and of all sorts. Even looking back at old episodes of Soul Train, there was some real gay stuff going on. The 80s, like, stuff that would never fly right now, got through in the 80s. Even Jermaine Stewart, who was a wonderful artist, who we don't have to take our clothes off to have a good time.
6: Oh, yeah.
7: He was, yeah. I don't know if he was openly gay. He unfortunately passed away in the late 80s or early 90s. He had HIV AIDS. And then this song was sampled later by LMAFO, I think.
6: Yeah.
7: But he had a, you know, his hair was pressed out and it was laid. The hair was laid. He had been a member of Shalimar.
6: Always wonder what Cherry Wine was, though. Never could figure out.
7: Girl, okay, so you are my generation. You know Cherry Wine. That's a deep cut, girl. Yes. I don't know what Cherry Wine is either. But he was a queen on Soul Train. Like, just
6: these were the people
7: getting
6: you
7: his
6: were
7: life.
6: Watching. Yeah.
7: But it was, the 80s was so wonderful in that way.
6: You made your way to New York. you wanted to be a dancer. You wanted to be an entertainer.
7: I always knew that I would transition to acting because dancers, you know, have a short shelf life. And I, you know, so I imagined musical theater and Broadway and then film and television is was what I thought. And I thought I would, you know, maybe be in the chorus or something. But I could never book roles as a dancer when I would audition for things. And I remember the year before I moved to New York, I was at Indiana University. And every year I auditioned for the Grand Ole Opry because there were always auditions and regional auditions wherever I was. And that year I remember the dance captain asking me to show the other, because I learned, picked up the choreography quickly. She asked me to show the choreography to the other people auditioning, and I was just like, oh, you know, maybe this means I'm finally going to get the job. And I didn't get it that year. And I got to New York and I did tons of open calls and never booked anything as a dancer. And I, you know, and I was never masculine enough. By that time I had gotten a very good technique as a dancer. I wasn't the best dancer, but I was technical. I could pick up choreography. I could do six pirouettes and I had technique, but I didn't have an ideal dancer body, and I never figured out how to appear masculine while I was dancing. And so Butch It Up was the subtext of it all.
6: It's so fascinating to read about your early days in New York, and sounds like you were pretty discerning about what scenes you were part of, because you didn't see yourself fitting into the drag queen world. You understood and appreciated what they did. And you understood what these other groups, like there were all these other groups, and you were part of a club kid group.
7: I was, so there was a very, like in the early 90s, there was the downtown kids, there were the uptown kids. Like I was a downtown girl, I was East Village, really East Village, because the gender nonconforming thing, the androgynous thing that I was doing when I moved to New York in 1993 fit better in the East Village. By the time I made it to New York, I was wearing dresses, lots of vintage things. I remember I had a black LeMay vintage dress that I would wear, and then I would incorporate dance wear so I could go out and dance and really do my thing. So a good chunky platform heel, and my head was shaved, and I shaved my brows and drew them on, and a lot of people, and I thought Grace Jones because the look was very androgynous. The drag scene I wasn't in, but I also I had internalized transphobia, and like for me there was because by the time I made it to New York, I'd also read bell hooks, and so I had and I'd read other feminist writers who were very skeptical of drag and this performance of womanhood that was sort of seen as mockery by some feminist, and so I was sort of contending with that and trying to like navigate my newfound feminist politics with like my gender and not wanting to sort of like feed into some sort of retrograde idea of womanhood. So there was also that was introduced in college, but underneath all of that was like a deep, deep transphobia that I'd internalized.
6: That read as discernment, but really it was.
7: I was terrified of ending up in New Orleans wearing a dress. Because I think in my mind too, if I embraced the womanhood, the girlhood that I knew I was. And in my mind, I thought that like, on top of like, you know, all the stigma that you are a degenerate or something that I think I internalized about trans people, it's also that I didn't think I could be smart, even though I loved smart women. I was never presented with images of drag performers or trans women on television, if I ever even saw trans women on television at the time, that were articulate and intellectual. And even as I entered the club scene, there were so many really, really smart drag performers who were just brilliant artists. But I needed time to like let all that stuff go. And I just needed time.
6: Let's take a short break. We'll continue our conversation with Laverne Cox in just a moment. Her new memoir is called Transcendent. This is Fresh Air.
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5: This is Fresh Air, and today I am talking with Laverne Cox. She has a new memoir out about her life and career. It's titled Transcendent. 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
7: Yes.
5: And you play Desiree, a trans woman who comes home to Mobile, Alabama after more than 20 years away to a father who'd been estranged from her, played by a comedian, George Wallace.
7: Mm.
5: And it was one of the last things the legendary Norman Lear made before he died.
7: Mm-hmm.
5: And here's a scene of Desiree with her father trying to find their way back to each other. And Wallace speaks first.
18: Look at us, picking up right where we left off after all these years.
19: Well, it will be a process.
18: What's going to be a process?
19: You know, unpacking all our stuff.
18: Well, you ain't got but one suitcase.
19: Okay. My therapist says that our past and our presence are linked. Like, with me, I have a pattern of choosing emotionally unavailable men, and that is linked to my past and to, well, you know, the first emotionally unavailable man in my life.
18: Well, who the hell is he? Does he live around here? Do we need to go pay him a visit?
19: Okay, let's try something. Are you open to writing a letter to me as a 10-year-old girl I always was, but you were unable to see?
18: So what now?
19: Dr. Vera Rishi Guerrera says...
18: Dr. who?
19: My therapist.
18: Have y'all been up there talking about me behind my back? Maybe I need to write his ass a letter.
19: She's a she.
18: Well, maybe I need to write her ass a letter.
19: So I think I'm just going to retire to what I imagine is my completely unchanged childhood bedroom.
18: That's where you got it wrong. I put in a ceiling fan.
5: That was my guest, Laverne Cox, with the George Wallace in the Prime Video series, Clean Slate. And it's so funny. It's a great series. But
7: Thank you.
5: Have so much compassion in it. In the same way that I see the way you write about your mother,
7: mm-hmm.
5: there's a compassion there while also just showing the truth, you know?
7: Yeah. What a joy. It's interesting. I've never just listened to that scene. I've watched it, but I've never just listened to it. What a joy it was working with George. I just go back to like how incredibly funny he was, but also how sensitive he was and how, it was glorious. And it's very, very loosely based on my life. And with the sort of question is like, what if Laverne never became famous and had a father and went back home to Mobile.
5: Is that healing to write from that place? Because you write in great detail about the truth about your father, which for many years you had told a different story, that you had never met him, that he had died. And the truth is you did meet him and it was a pretty traumatic thing. And so watching this series, it kind of feels like a writing of the truth, but a rewriting in a way that kind of takes back something.
7: It was the writing of it, the creating of this series, like first with Dan Ewing, our co-showrunner and co-creator, and then with George, like for years before we, you know, got a deal, that part was fun, coming up with storylines and episodes and pulling things from my life, that was fun. But when it was time to actually act it and relive it, I was triggered. Again, hello trigger. I was triggered a lot because we added a lot of things for my life. And we gave George a lot of the characteristics that my mother has. Mm-hmm. My mother's funny, but she's not that funny. So, George is hilarious. I never obviously had a father in my life. So we had to endow that. But there was something interesting happened by the end where I felt this very dysfunctional, but sort of paternal relationship with George that in the moment of the show felt strangely healing in a way that I didn't expect, particularly in the last episode.
5: What do you mean? What? Yeah.
7: There's a scene where I needed my dad and he was there and It was everything that Desiree needed as a child that she was able to finally get from him as an adult. Care and feeling seen by him and feeling protected in a way that he had not done when she was a child. There was sometimes when it's the character and then sometimes it's just you. And that, yeah, that's certainly what I needed as a child. And so there was a moment I just start crying. I cry and in my head, like, he's holding me. And it just, like, It just wasn't acting anymore. It was George and me. I don't have words for it, but it was really beautiful, a beautiful experience for me as an actor. It's a scene I can't watch. Like, I probably need like 3 more years to be able to watch it with some perspective. Mm. But how wonderful, because, I mean, George is like an icon as a comedian, and there's the comedy in this show is wonderful, but there's a lot of drama in Clean Slate. Mm-hmm. And he was just so dialed into that huge heart and that love and that generosity. Mm-hmm. And it was such an honor to receive that, all of that love that he has inside, that he surrendered to the character and to our circumstances as father and daughter.
6: Do you ever have a desire, you know, you are sitting in who you are and you are representing who you are in this lane as a trans woman. Do you ever want to branch out and do other types of roles that
7: I already have? I've been very.
6: And do you feel like it's there for you, that material?
7: It may not exist yet, but I know that there are artists out there who I maybe haven't met yet who are writing it. Shonda Rhimes cast me to play Casey Duke, who is a real life human being, and a brilliant woman who I got to meet, and she's not transgender, in Inventing Anna. I'm not fully clear if the character I played in, Promising Young Woman is trans or not. It doesn't suggest that she's trans. So the audience can make the decision. And I always have wondered if, with Casey, it's explicit that she's not trans, but if a character's not written as trans, if a character's not written as black and I play her, the character becomes black. If the character's not written as trans, does she become trans because I'm playing her? And I think in some cases, maybe, and in some cases, maybe not. It depends on if their source material, if I'm playing a real person. And so for me, it's really about how complicated the character is, how challenging she is to play, and less about like whether she's trans or not. I certainly, I don't see any limitations around what I can play, as an actor. And I think what I'm most excited about is, if people feel that that's a limitation, I look forward to proving them wrong. Hmm. Yes. I'm very excited about that.
6: Laverne Cox, it's been such a pleasure to meet you, and thank you for this conversation.
7: Thank you. This has really been wonderful.
9: Laverne Cox's new memoir is called Transcendent. Tomorrow on Fresh Air, actor Wendell Pierce. You know him as Bunk in The Wire, and now he's taking on one of Shakespeare's giants, Othello. But it was playing Willie Loman on Broadway that took him somewhere personal, drawing on his own father to build that role. Pierce talks with us about his father and the men he plays. I hope you can join us. To keep up with what's on the show and get highlights of our interviews, follow us on Instagram at NPR Fresh Air. You can also subscribe and watch some of our interviews on our YouTube page. This is Fresh Air. Fresh Air's executive producer is Sam Brigger. Our technical director and engineer is Audrey Bentham. Our interviews and reviews are produced and edited by Phyllis Myers, Anne-Marie Baldonado, Lauren Krenzel, Teresa Madden, Monique Nazareth, Thea Challoner, Susan Nyakundi, Anna Bauman, and Nico Gonzalez-Whistler. Our digital media producer is Molly C.B. Nesper. Roberta Shorrock directs the show. With Terry Gross, I'm Tanya Mosley.

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6: 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Hot and humid this week with afternoon thunderstorms, highs in the 90s, and heat index values in the low triple digits.
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0: This is The Making of a Moral Leader, the story of Chaplain Colonel Shahbaz, the first Muslim full colonel chaplain in the United States Army. Episode 2.
1: It wasn't that I loved the military. It was like, this is the only thing that I could do, right? I didn't have a trade. I didn't have a skill. At that time, I didn't have an education. So when I'm coming up through the ranks, after I straightened myself out to, you know, make E5, make a sergeant, I'm thinking to myself, hey, all that stuff they doing over there, I'm out. I ain't going to no parties. I ain't fussing with no supervisors. This is my last chance.
0: The military is a machine. And for a black Muslim chaplain, that machine has sharp edges. What crucible did they put you through? I know the Army ain't giving away commissions.
1: Sergeant First Class Ritter. He's the guy who actually helped me through the paperwork. I had a bonus for field artillery. I got to wait 3 or 4 years before, you know, I get commissioned. He said, no, it's not true. He said, if you're moving from enlisted to a commissioned officer, they'll let you out of the contract. I said, what? So he helped me with the 40-187, sent me to some guy who was working down in, they call it the AG, Adjutant General Officers. This guy also was like a sergeant first class. He's walking me through the paperwork. And so I'm saying to myself, my unit don't really like me, so I'm probably not going to get any recommendations. So I don't know if it's still the process, but it got denied at the battalion. It got denied at the brigade, but it had to go through HRC, right? It doesn't matter if it get denied at the battalion or the brigade. They got to send it up to the top. And at the time, they had just gotten their first Muslim chaplain on active duty. His name was Abdul Rashid Muhammad. And so because he got to be on active duty, they were looking for other Muslim chaplains.
0: All right, so you got it in your mind. This is what you want to do. What's next? OCS? You got to get your credentials?
1: Yeah, I got to get commissioned. So we sent in a SF-86 to do a background check. I'm worried about that because I had Article 15. I've been to jail and all that kind of stuff. But what I found out in that process, if you hadn't had a field grade Article 15, which is the next level Article 15, you still can go to OCS. So I got commissioned as a second lieutenant. And then once you get commissioned as a second lieutenant, you got to go to seminary, right? There's no seminary in the United States at this time for Muslims. Right? So, you know, the first Islamic seminary was in Virginia, Leesburg, Virginia. I got commissions as a second lieutenant. And, you know, for chaplains, you got to leave active duty to go get this 3-year degree. And then you come back to active duty. So I went to Virginia, worked nights at Walmart and was going to school during the day. Still had a wife and 2 kids. We had to go to chaplain officer basic school. Within those 3 years, went to chaplain officer basic school and then came back to active duty as a captain.
0: Education wasn't just an advancement. It was protection.
1: Well, most chaplains are coming from off the street. So they're teaching you how to wear the uniform. They're teaching you how to march. They're teaching you how to get up for formation, teaching you how to go on roll march, PT test. It's a basic training for chaplains. They try to teach you how to be a soldier. So I was enlisted, so it was a gentleman's course for me.
0: Yeah.
1: Right? Yeah. So it takes basically 25 years to become a colonel, right? Mm-hmm. 25 years. You still got to go to war college to be eligible for those stars, right? That's almost like winning the lottery. And for the Muslim chaplain, one commander told me, for me to get to war college, which I went, he said it was like winning the lottery 3 times in the same day because it never happened. So you got to go to war college. You got to pass war college. When you get out of war college, you got to work for general officers, right? So I worked for 1-star, 2-star, 3-star, 4-star. And in those jobs, you got to do well to keep going up.
2: What fields do you have graduate degrees in?
1: Higher education administration, because I want to be a college president when I get out. And then I have a doctorate degree in Christianity because all of my soldiers are Christians, right? So I wanted to be educated in what they particularly believe, even though I grew up Christian. I wanted to be, you know, really confident in what I was saying. And so I have a master's degree in higher education administration. I have a master's degree in ethics and philosophy. I have a master's degree in Islamic studies. And then I have a master's degree in social work and community activism.
2: That's fire right there.
1: Thank you.
2: That's fire right there. Oh, we're talking with you in a foxhole. We just go on, going all out into the universe. But again, that builds your understanding of so much of human nature and spirituality. Right. But you academics, yeah, you, I'm so passionate about that myself. Still thinking about going to school again.
1: Yeah.
2: And, 'cause there's things I don't feel that confident about. I want some more education. But I found that was a transition for me as well, because most of my academic peers come from a totally different background. Some of them were very anti-military. But I didn't have no conflicts with them, you know, but the respect from being an adjunct to finally getting a doctorate, how that's different, you
1: right.
2: know.
1: Yeah.
2: Didn't know that world existed. But I had to learn the hard way.
1: That's right.
2: And I know earning a doctorate ain't no joke.
1: Ain't no
2: and
1: joke.
2: You got
1: bro.
2: Two of them. But more significantly, you as a force multiplier, you have created others.
1: Yes, 14 to be exact. I lend out the talents that God has given me, and I do it for free.
3: That you get to know one another, whether they're Christian, whether they're Jewish, whether they're pagan, whether they're Sabians, whether they're Zoroastrians, it does not matter. Our obligation is to other human beings. Why is that important? Allah says, who is more wrong than a person who blocks people from the path of God?
2: What is the difference between preaching lay people and teaching theology, etc., in terms of what you allow people to do in terms of, I don't know, services?
1: Yeah, for the Muslims, it's the same as for the folks in the church. You know, you preach on Friday as opposed mm-hmm. to Sunday. And then we have throughout the week, we might have a Quranic study class, like Christians would have a Bible study class. So preaching is one thing on Friday. That's when we, you know, get everybody together and you give them a word for the week. The weekly Quranic study is just teaching people really about their faith in general instead of them trying to figure it out on their own.
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3: I think it's imperative to have somebody to listen and not judge them, to be able to have somebody to just say, I see where you're coming from. I have some of the same issues. Your faith is not going to stop me from coming to help you. Your gender is not going to stop me. I don't care what you call yourself.
2: You have a good foundation in pretty much all the major world religions as part of what you do. How much time do you spend just counseling people from all faiths or no faiths at all?
1: That's probably about 99.9% of what I do. Just counseling people, helping them through life's problems, helping intervene between them and the commander. And then I advise the commanders on, you know, what's going on in the world and the region. Like, I'll be going to Malaysia here soon. And so I'll interact with the Muslim people there, the imams or the mullahs, and serve as a bridge for my commander and my unit.
2: You give things context.
1: Yes. You
2: know, and reasons for why people think the way they do.
1: That's correct.
2: And I remember you, I think I heard you mention something about that you could have grown a beard, but you chose not to.
1: That's right.
2: That's like a doable thing, but like one more rock in the way. when you're trying to get up to the top, because it's not important enough. It's a thing, but is it that?
1: It's minuscule when you're looking at big pictures, right? Because traditions are important, right? And so you sitting at the table with 50 other men, and you're in there in your religious regalia with a long beard and a kufi on. Yeah, how many of those folks are going to trust you? It ain't happening, right? And so I think a lot of times we don't look big picture. We look at our individual needs. I'm in rooms now, you know, that I never dreamed of being in because I'm a soldier. You know, I do what other soldiers do. I look like other soldiers look, you know. I always got a fresh haircut. Always got a starch uniform on. Always got a clean face, right? And so soldiers trust soldiers. Even in my times where I was serving in Iraq and they were fighting Muslims, right? You know, it was time for me to do a memorial service. And I was really worried because they could have most easily replaced me. I'm a Muslim and their friends just got killed by Muslims. Mm-hmm. And it was like, absolutely not. Shabazz is our chaplain. He's doing the memorial service. You see what I'm saying? Because they trusted me. Now, had I been walking around base with my beard and my kufi on and my thobe, you know, looking like I wasn't a part of them, that never would have happened.
0: Misconceptions, bias, suspicions. He faced all of it, and he kept showing up.
1: You know, I remember going to my first duty station as a captain, reach out to shake the commander's hand. He said, hey, he didn't even shake my hand. He said, we got some problems with your religion and how you guys treat women. Have a nice day. And he didn't talk to me for 9 months. So for me, at that time, as I started to develop my leadership philosophy, I said, man, I got to find a way to crack this code because they're not accepting me. And the only way I knew how to do that was to be an exceptional soldier. Right. So when they having physical tests, I'm out there crushing the physical fitness tests. When they're doing anything, I'm looking like a stellar soldier. And so that attracted soldiers to me. Right. And so if you're not cognizant of what's around you, you're going to always fail. And we had somewhere in between 19 Muslim chaplains over the years. And I tell you, you know, 3/4 of them were bowed out. They didn't know how to adjust. But you know, that's a big culture shift, right? And so, and it's basically almost an appointed position. So they have to have a level of trust and comfort with their own selves, right? Because it really has nothing to do with me. I've done the job. I've done all the jobs. So I'm, you know, more qualified. But, you know, you're talking about 250 years of either Protestant or Catholic chaplain. Now you got this guy who happens to be Muslim and he's knocking at the door. Probably a lot of fears for them is like, man, is he going to come in and change something? Is, you know, we're going to, yeah, I can only imagine their particular fears, but that's where I am.
2: So how did you get around the haters doing what you did? Cut you from the group and some many. Nobody want to play with you no more.
1: Yeah, that's right.
2: Who are your new playmates at this point? I mean, who your boys from the field artillery, are they hanging out with you when you get through OCS? Where are you at with those people?
1: Well, you know, ain't nobody hanging out with Shabazz. I'm too radioactive. You know, I'm a Muslim chaplain. 9/11 happened. Ain't nobody playing with me. And so what I had to learn to do is play by myself. Right. So everything really is about connection. So even though I was the Muslim chaplain, I'm still playing basketball with the guys. I'm still lifting weights with the guys, you know. And so sometimes you're meeting those guys outside of uniform. They say, oh, brother, cool. You know, we sit down, we talk, we laugh, we play cards. And then the next day they see me in uniform. They're not really even thinking about the chaplain thing.
2: Right.
1: And then the second tier comes by. They see this crescent moon on my uniform. They say, oh, hell, he the Muslim chaplain? And he cool like that? So some of those inroads of connection helped me to make friends. Then there's another layer. So I'm a member of Omega Psi Phi, right? I did
2: you
1: that guys, when I was.
2: You just had to take them all. So you definitely got all the black career. We can just put that away. Let's not even break that up.
1: That's right. That gave me an inroad. So you going to fraternity meetings, you know, you going to different events they at. Oh, the Muslim chaplain is frat, right? So that's knocking down all those barriers. And then just being a Q-dog, people are like, oh, he real, right? He authentic. He a Q? Yeah, so, you know, a lot, all those things helped me, which is amazing, man. Like, honestly, when you're talking about being a chaplain, being a Muslim chaplain, how you gonna connect with people, all those things that happened to me, all those things I did in college, like pledging Q, all those things have served me.
2: So the cultural shift from enlisted to officer, what's happening there?
1: Man, I tell you, I've been masterful in navigating that space. And not all on intention, but it became intentional once I understood the chaplain is not like a regular officer. I can go into spaces regular officers can't go. I could go hang out down at the DFAC with all the Omegas, with all the soldiers, with E1 through E8. And they say, man, the chaplain is doing his job. So I've been able to navigate the officer space by just being a chaplain and still kind of staying connected to the community. Regular officers, they got to be in the office and hang out with other officers because you get the fraternization thing. That's not a thing for the chaplain. That's not a thing for the chaplain. So that's how I've navigated that space and became, as you see on the internet, an internet favorite.
4: Chap it up. Chap it up.
5: There'll be thousands of people who don't believe in you. You shouldn't be one of them. Don't let that go over your head. 0450. I'm not starting. I'm done, son.
1: Woo! Because I'm a chaplain, but I strictly fight for the soldiers. I strictly fight for the soldiers. I'm hanging out with soldiers. I'm taking pictures with soldiers. Because soldiers, even though I'm a chaplain, they focus on this bird. I took a picture with Colonel Shabazz. Oh, I was talking to Colonel Shabazz. He texted me, Colonel. I've been able to navigate that space because I understood the enlisted side. Ain't no enlisted person just hanging out with colonels.
2: That's right.
1: It ain't happening.
0: He wasn't just an officer. He was a symbol. Race, faith, identity, all of it shaped how he had to move. In episode 3, we explore what Shabazz hopes to leave behind and what his story teaches us about leadership and legacy.
6: And that's it for this mini episode of What's Ray Saying? I'm Tiffany, the one who holds it all together in the background. And our production team for this episode includes Jocelyn Gonzalez of PRX Productions with music by our very own son, RJ Christian. So how does the source of Black knowledge come to gain this wisdom that he shares? Research, a lot of experience, and some good old-fashioned schooling. So if you like what you hear, tell a friend. Until next time, like, share, download, and keep asking your friends, what's Ray saying?
7: Oh, it's phenomenal for this economy because your average new movie is $20 and we're selling them for $5.99, $4.99. A bird just blew into the window. Means we keep it clean.
8: Welcome to USC Annenberg's This California Life. I'm Megan Donis. This season, we document Altadena after the fires, following this remarkable community as it recovers and rebuilds. And part of that community were the many animals who went missing during the fires. Reporter Alyssa Martinet follows one woman who returned to her home in Altadena to spearhead efforts to rescue beloved pets and reunite them with their families.
9: Billy Cat! Billy Cat! Billy Cat!
10: It's February 2025, a month after the Eaton Fire burned through Altadena, and Jamie Rosier is standing in the wreckage of a burnt home, calling out for a lost cat. As the fire raced towards town, the owner couldn't get her cat out from under the bed in time. She had to leave.
11: I'm trying right now.

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1: And I'm not going to let her think that at this point. I don't want her to give up.
2: Choppers fly overhead. Nearly every structure is utterly flattened. All that's left standing in most of the houses are the brick chimneys.
1: If he ran out, he could be anywhere. Yeah. But if he stayed there, his body might be right there. I don't know. But I still call out and talk to them and, make kitty sounds and kissy sounds and all the things. I'll shake treat bags sometimes and I'll pour the kibble.
2: Jamie has worked with animals her whole life. She has her own business as a dog trainer and behavior consultant. She's also worked in animal disaster relief all over the U.S. Her first was Hurricane Katrina in 2005, where she helped rescue animals in the disaster zone.
3: I did not know at that time that there was that realm at all. I had no idea. But, because of my love for animals and my work with animals, my whole career, I was just called to go.
2: 4 years later, Jamie helped animals evacuate from the L.A. station fires. Then she worked on the 2023 fires in Maui, where she and her husband later moved.
3: And then I was actually working on Hurricane Helene remotely when this disaster hit. So I went straight from Hurricane Helene to the Eden fire disaster.
2: This is the fifth disaster she's worked on, and it's the most personal. Jamie grew up in Altadena.
4: Hallie, folks here are entering 24 hours of hell in Altadena. We have the smoke behind me. We have smoke on the other side. We are essentially encircled and enshrouded by this Eden fire, which was 400 acres, now nearly 10,000 acres. That gives you a glimpse at how quickly it's moved. We were just about a half.
3: My phone started ringing off the hook like crazy, and it hasn't stopped, and we're a month in.
4: It is utter heartbreak in every direction you look. It's fire crews having to give up the firefight because they don't have any water, and that is why.
3: Because I was so far away and feeling so helpless, knowing my community was burning up and being deeply affected, I started gathering resources for my loved ones and neighbors and everyone, and also for their animals. Because I've got hundreds of clients up in Altadena, pet-based clients, over the past almost 30 years. And I started seeing missing people posts, missing pets, all of that, and I started logging all that data as well and trying to play matchmaker. I was working almost around the clock, tirelessly answering calls, texts, Facebook messages, Instagram messages, whatever. Like, it was just nonstop. Because I have worked on four other disasters, I know where this typically goes, and, we've got to get resources to people as quick as we can so that they can make it through.
2: Soon, Jamie realized she had to be on the ground in Altadena. After she landed in L.A., the first thing she did was head to the burn zone.
3: Seeing all the properties that I used to live in that were burned down, the house that where I lived with my husband, for example, I stood in that driveway and just crying, I just melted down because I have so many great memories there.
2: Jamie spent most of her adult life, over 20 years, living and working in Altadena.
3: My parents were divorced and my mom was in Pasadena and my dad was in Altadena. And I always gravitated towards Altadena because of the big trees and the nature, being up against the mountains there. I mean, I was, roller skating and riding my bike up Christmas Tree Lane and cruising all over town. I grew up with a mixed family. At my mom's house, I had a half brother and full brother there. And then growing up at my dad's, I had four foster brothers. Two were white, two were black. But having my foster brothers, in that community and was so much more comfortable because it was such a diverse place. We'd go to other cities and heads would turn and people would look at us funny, but Altadena was very different.
2: It's also where her love of animals began. In college, Jamie started helping trap stray cats, the beginning of her nearly 30-year career with animals. Everything from working as a vet tech to teaching dogs to swim.
3: I grew up with lots of animals. Mom's house, we had 17 cats. So I'm a crazy cat lady. We had reptiles, I had rabbits, dogs at my dad's house.

0: house. You know, I'd rescue birds. I mean, it's been a lifelong journey. I don't remember life without having an animal, really. Then when I went off to college, I got into a cat rescue, and that turned into collecting 13 cats.
1: The animal rescue work is all volunteer, but people always step up to help make it possible.
0: For every disaster, I've always been, like, you know, basically sponsored. Like, I've said to someone, hey, I really want to go. You know, I'm thinking about this. And somebody says, hey, I'll get you the flyer miles. It's been amazing. Every single disaster that I've done has been that way.
1: A month after the fire, Jamie was on the ground in Altadena in her rented minivan. It's filled to the brim with supplies, bags of cat food, jugs of water, bowls, crates, and flashlights.
2: Your car is so decked out. I'm impressed. Like, for being a rent, I know, but you've got everything you need in here.
0: I've never driven a little minivan. I guess this is the soccer mom life that I never knew about. No, it does.
2: You have everything.
0: It's loaded up. Yeah, I'm ready for it.
1: As prepared as she is for the rescue work, her hometown looks completely different. And sometimes she loses her way.
0: You know, like, I mean, I know this town like the back of my hand. Like, I can just drive to the people's houses. I don't know the streets necessarily or the number. Or at least I didn't need it before. Now, because it's hard to recognize. Like, I just had to map this, which is, like, wild to think that that's the case, you know?
1: Jamie drives through the burn zone most afternoons, setting out food and water and looking for pets. She's helped coordinate more than 80 volunteers. Some of them connect missing pets and owners online. Others put out food, monitor cameras for pet sightings, and set up traps. She pours food and water into bowls and places them on a brick patio that used to be the entrance to a house.
0: You know, if you're in survival, right, you're going to search for sustenance. And if they can find it in the beginning stages like this, then we can keep them alive. And if they can't, then sadly, they perish.
1: Being right up against the San Gabriel Mountains, Altadena is known for its wildlife. But after the fire, it was a different scene.
0: I wish I could say that I've seen a lot of animals, but the truth is I've actually only seen one deer doing my route. And it's really surreal, you know, like, I mean, I'm used to seeing, like, the squirrels bopping around on the street and the birds flying and, you know, dogs barking, and I'm used to seeing and hearing all that stuff. And, you know, it's disappointing in a way. It's heartbreaking, you know. But I know that what I'm doing is super important and can save lives, and I just have to keep that in mind. That it's not about, like, seeing them right now. It's just making sure that there's food and water so that if they are hiding somewhere, you know, because they're still going through trauma, that they can live, they can sustain themselves. You know, there's sort of this, like, I want to say, like, sexy part of rescue that, like, oh, I got this fire cat and I trapped him and look at me.
1: That part of rescue wasn't happening much in these early stages, but Jamie reminds herself that's okay.
0: Keeping them alive by feeding them is really, truly, like, the most important thing that we can do in the beginning stages of a disaster.
1: By late February, now 6 weeks after the fire, Jamie defines success in the little things. Things only an animal rescuer would notice.
0: This property that we're approaching belongs to a dear friend of mine I've known for probably 25 years, and she has not been back. She had two cats that she couldn't get them into carriers as she was trying to evacuate, and she was running from the flames herself. So she thinks that they're dead, and I'm again trying to get her to keep the hope alive. And so I just keep coming every day to feed, you know, add food and water.
1: We walk up to the bowls, and Jamie notices some of the food has been touched.
0: Yeah, so this is actually really exciting discovery, I have to say. Now I don't know who's eating here, but half of the food bowl is gone, and all of the water bowl is gone. So That's very encouraging to see that kind of activity.
1: Wildlife, like raccoons and coyotes, could also be eating here. That's why the next step is setting up a wildlife camera.
0: Probably in the next day or two, I'll have one of the crew like put a camera out to see what we got going on. And if we have a sighting of either of her cats, we'll actually try to trap them and get the cat back to her mama or their mama.
1: Back in the van, Jamie pulls up a spreadsheet on her phone. This spreadsheet is essential to the disaster effort. It's her way of making sure no animal is left behind.
0: You know, I just have their name. Oh, yeah, it is monkey.
2: Oh, you're right. And it has they look like.
0: It has their description and special markings. She's a short-haired dilute tortie, and he's a short-haired brown tabby. And then I also have the status of the pet. So far, we have not found either of them.
1: By early March, after weeks of boots on the ground work, it's time for Jamie to return to her life in Hawaii. She'll keep working on the online side, and other animal rescuers will carry on the work in Altadena. Jamie and her husband plan to be on Maui for at least another 4 years.
0: After that, I don't quite know. Part of me dreamt about coming back to Altadena, and sorry. That's the part that's hard for me, but I don't know what it's going to be like or what's going to happen. It's going to be totally different. And a lot of people have moved away already. They're scattered all over multiple states. Our community's been shattered, you know? So people are sticking together and trying to help each other. That's the beautiful part. Being here, I'm seeing that. And I'm also seeing the terror, the heartache, and the concerns of, you know, of everyone, of all my loved ones. So it's hard.
1: In April, I called Jamie to check in.
3: I'm kind of constantly involved in the fire stuff and the search, you know, the disaster relief aspect. So I'm trying to do as much as I can. I feel like it's a gift and it's a privilege and it's an honor. And, you know, I take it very seriously.
1: She's still coordinating on the ground operations. The volunteer team has found over 260 cats in the Eaton Fire burn zone. They've reunited over 60 pets with their families. And separately, the Pasadena Humane Society has reunited another 25 cats.
3: Yeah, reunifications are still happening, absolutely. And the best thing about those is that they help keep the hope alive for everybody. We're 3 months in. And I know for people who've lost everything, it's a lifetime already, right? Yeah. It feels like that every day.
1: Months after a disaster, while the news cycle moves on, Jamie's work doesn't stop.
3: It's worth it. I love it. I'm passionate about it. So to me, I can't help but want to do it every breathing moment, you know? Like, it's just like when something happens and you go because you get that calling, you know? And that's what it is for me. It's a calling. Like, I could fight it if I want to. But what is that going to do me, you know?
1: Jamie will keep helping Altadena for 6 months, a year, or more, however long it takes.
3: It's what I'm called to do.
1: For Annenberg Media, I'm Alyssa Martinet.
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0: foghorns are interesting things, really, in phenomena, in that they aren't saying, come here. They're saying, I care about you, and go away.
1: Now watch this young woman who met her true love.
0: You're going to crash upon the rocks. You're going in on shoals. You're going somewhere where you're likely to fall into harm.
2: Like, on the subject of love, I'm just sick of thinking about it. Doesn't make any sense to me. And, yeah, I just really don't want to talk about it. Like, really, really don't want to talk about it. Just the idea of two people being in love. I don't know. Maybe it's just not meant for everyone.
3: When I was in my early 20s, I thought if two people loved each other, that was all you needed in life. But you can love each other, and it can be not good and not right and not working and just not possible.
1: Now, once there was a young woman who met her true love, and he loved her as much as she loved him. But it happened that he was a fisherman, and he was lost at sea, because she was heartbroken.
4: He was my first kiss, my first lover, my first everything.
0: Foghorn noises are low-frequency noises. And so you get that low moan, and you can feel that shiver if you're close enough to it. Your body picks up those vibrations, right? So it's not only a hearing, you know, it can be a feeling kind of situation as well.
4: The fact that we worked together and that he was in a relationship, just I didn't admit to myself that maybe I actually did have feelings for him. And then I found out that he was separating. He was leaving his relationship. And that was the first time that I knew, oh my God, I want to be with him. I very much want to be with him. And I told him. There was a gathering at his house, and he was busy. He was preparing the food. He was hosting people, getting people's drinks. And I was cutting myself short, saying, you know, I know you're busy. Like, I realize that you have all these things to tend to. And he just said, I have all the time in the world. There were a few months of a kind of, okay, maybe we're going to be together. Maybe these feelings are actually going to amount to a kind of romantic relationship. But it was never straightforward. It was always, maybe this is not a good idea. Maybe this is not a good time.
0: When the foghorn sounds, it's in a time when you're limited visibility, and it is a situation where you're heading into danger.
4: Then he sends me a message saying that he's going to try to return to his family and try to make things work, and that he was sorry he couldn't have been stronger.
0: Right, and so there you are, groping. And you're in this darkness, and this thing is pushing you away. And it's doing it in a funny kind of way, because it says, I want you to be safe, so leave me alone. Go away from me.
4: I don't even know how I reacted at the time. I may be a bit in disbelief.
0: It is saying, here I am, and here be danger for you.
2: sometimes I wish I could just have grown up in some tiny little friggin' town, and you date the only girl that's in town that isn't your cousin, and it just works out because you're too busy doing work to worry about how their friggin' love life is going. You know what I mean? Sometimes I wish it was a little simpler like that.
4: To me, it's so simple. You want to spend all your time with someone. You want to talk to someone. You talk to someone, they understand you more than anyone else. You be with them.
2: Why does love have to make you feel like shit all the time? Sick of being bullied by it. And you gotta be tough, and I'm not tough with matters like this, that's for sure. So that's why I'm just not really gonna give it up for love at the moment, because sometimes it seems like a lot more friggin' trouble than it's worth.
0: You're out there in a storm-tossed night. You know, if the wind was blowing on shore and you were in a sailing boat, boy, you didn't have a heck of a lot of ability to stay away from those shoals and the likes.
4: I would wake up furious, like for months. I would just wake up absolutely enraged. Sometimes I would just wake up and throw my alarm clock across the room.
0: People are like that, right? I'm bad news for you, you know, get away. Don't come near this. I'm only going to mess up your life.
4: And then got to a point where I didn't think about him every day. It kind of just became quiet or numb.
2: For me, at least, like a life without... at least a good try at some true love, and not true love with one person for a sustained period of time, not some kooky shit where you find true love with a whole bunch of different soulmates and energies, and that's someone else can do that. But the type of true love I'm talking about, a life without that in it, or at least a good shot at it, I think to me would feel like a wasted life.
0: I remembered a night off of St. Pierre. And we were on a schooner, an open deck schooner, and the only two people on watch were myself and somebody else. You're out there in a dead fog, you know, calm, can't move because there's no wind in your sails. And then you end up with the blackness and just this sound, right?

0: But a whale came up and sat beside us for a couple of hours, just blowing. You know, just sat with us and we bobbed and held position, just waiting for morning to come and some light so we could see how to get ourselves into St. Pierre. And you can't see literally a hand in front of your face.
1: Time has to pass. That's all. That's all. Who am I by myself? Don't know. Can't remember. It's been a long time, so I've been sort of floating around.
2: Like a reason to get up in the morning, a reason to have lived your life, to say that you've been here. That's what it's all about.
0: All you could do was just sit there for hour after hour, just listen to the whale blowing.
3: Even if it's a kind of absurd thing to do, to so many years later, just say, you know, for the first time, I have a sense of freedom in my feelings for him. I was always in conflict with them. Like, I can't actually have feelings for him because we're not together. It's just, I do. I can't control who I love. He just felt like this person that I had to somehow exorcise, like a demon. And now I feel like I can just love him. I can love him where he is. I can love him and be with someone else.
4: Noah?
3: I'm just going to live with that feeling. And I think that that's a feeling that there's life in.
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6: I'm Kurt Anderson. There's a singer-songwriter named Alejandro Escovedo who has earned a reputation over a couple of decades for epic live performances as well as his voracious rock and roll lifestyle. He put all that behind him after he collapsed following a show in Arizona in 2003. He was rushed to the hospital where he nearly died from complications of hepatitis C. Escovedo told us about the gift that got him singing again.
7: Just before I was about to go on stage, I started to vomit blood quite heavily. Still went on, did the show. Afterwards, I was rushed to the emergency room and I was admitted for internal bleeding in three different places. I had varices in the esophagus, I had advanced cirrhosis of the liver, and tumors in my abdomen that were all bleeding at the same time as a result of hepatitis C.

right after the endoscopy, after all this, I was like in the second or third day of my visit to the hospital. My wife was about to leave. It was at night. She has a baby in one hand, and I start to vomit blood again. She goes, I need to go get help. And the only person she can find is this nurse that's about to come on his shift. He rushes in there, looks at my charts, and he goes, and this is the last thing I remember. If we don't do something now, we're going to lose him. And I really faded out. I left my body. I left my body, and I went somewhere else.

light. I left the hospital, and that began our slow journey into kind of healing, finding a way to heal this. And so we came back to Austin and found all these rock and roll doctors that existed here in Austin. And, you know, they all were kind of going, oh, we can get you back on the road in 4 months, you know, 3 months. And I said, that's the last thing I want. I could care less about songs, about guitars, about stage, about, you know, any of that, records. I go, I just want to really just watch my kids grow up, you know, that's what I want.

So in the midst of all this, Hines is telling me, my manager, Hines Geisler, is telling me that he's trying to get this tribute album together, right? And he plays me this CD, and it's John Cale doing She Doesn't Live Here Anymore, one of my songs. And it was just so intense, that version, and it was so beautiful.

0: I would sit there and I'd just cry.
1: It's kind of like I felt for the first time what it must have been like to hear my music.
0: I remember going to see shows, Mata Hoople, Velvet Underground, where it would change my life. And I see that happening at our shows too. People have told me this.
1: So for the first time, I kind of got that rush too about my own music.
0: And I think it was that that somehow started to grow inside me.
1: It meant that if they cared that much, I should care that much too. You know, it just gave me strength.
0: And then my father passed away. I was not prepared. Having had those songs, my father's death, that's what made me want to get up and start playing.

0: let her go. If you don't learn from these things, you become bitter or you become resentful. And that just adds to the cycle of suffering, you know? And I'm trying to break out of that cycle of suffering as best I can. And as an artist or as a writer, you're always trying to shape something beautiful out of real disparate elements, you know? One may be this crushing blow that comes to you from whatever reason. I try to kind of wrap it in something that's really gorgeous, the strings. And I love the beauty in all those things. There is beauty in sadness, you know? But I don't want to be sad all the time.
1: Hold her close now. Don't let her go now.
2: Alejandro Escovedo's recent album, produced by John Cale, is called The Boxing Mirror. And the album Por Vida is the tribute album that his friends made. Michael May produced our

0: crime stories. 3-minute stories, some fact, some fiction, all read by the authors. Stay with us to find out about submitting your own. I'm Amy Wallen, and today's dime story is Trout Stream Families by Scott Carrier.
1: The sun is going down, and 3 families are camped beside a trout stream in southern Utah. The women are talking to each other by the picnic table. The men are watching the children play in the water. 2 of the women are sisters. One has just had an affair with a man in Los Angeles. On the phone, she swore to her sister that she would tell her husband and insist on a divorce. But now, she's thinking she will not say anything ever about the affair and maybe wait a while on the divorce. Her sister is swaying back and forth with a baby in her arms. This morning, the baby stuck her right hand in a cup of hot coffee and cried for hours. Now she's asleep, but her fingers have big, balloon-like blisters that will break and heal slowly, leaving long, white scars. The 3rd woman is 2 days pregnant and thinking about taking a nap. Of the men, one is trying to decide when would be the best time to drive into town and call his broker. One is thinking about running up the mountain to smoke a joint and watch the sun go down. The other is looking at the water, wondering if the fish might like a grasshopper. The children are playing and fighting over a toy sailboat. The 3-year-old boy is soaking wet and nearly out of his mind with possibilities. The 5-year-old girl is standing on the bank, making up rules and shouting out orders and dropping lettuce and cheese from her sandwich. There are little birds in the trees and big birds on the rock walls of the canyon, red rock walls in the shadow of the afternoon sun. A dirt road comes around and down and crosses over the stream, and in the pool below the road, a pale snake slides silently into the water and swims to the other side, holding something rather large in its mouth. There are 3 cars, all white, and there's an Indian, or rather the ghost of an Indian who lived and died in this spot, sitting cross-legged on the hood of the station wagon. This is the beginning of a story. The story is about how the husband realizes his wife has been unfaithful, and it's about how the Indian died and what the snake had in its mouth, and how the 2-day-old life inside the mother grows and is born and becomes a beautiful young woman who paints the poems of Rilke on the desert blacktop highway. The sun is going down, and 3 families are camped beside a trout stream in southern Utah. This is the beginning of a story, but there isn't enough time to tell it.
0: That was Scott Carrier with Trout Stream Families. Scott is the author of the collection of nonfiction essays, Running After Antelope. More of Scott's work can be heard on the website hearingvoices.com. To hear any of the dime stories in our series, or to submit a story of your own, fiction or fact, that fits neatly inside 3 minutes, visit our website at dimestories.org.

0: fishes that you see swimming around in here. Have you heard the story of Willie the Whale, the baby blue whale with the curly Q tail? You can step in his mouth and slide down to his tummy. You'll feel like his lunch, and he thinks you're just...
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8: 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Hot and humid this week with afternoon thunderstorms, highs in the 90s, and heat index values in the low triple digits.
9: The Constitution gives states and Congress the power to make laws governing elections. What happens when the president tries to throw that out the window? From WAMU and NPR in Washington, this is 1A. Hi, I'm Jen White.
10: And I'm Todd Zwilla.
9: Today on 1A, how the president is using his power to undermine the midterms and the electoral process.
10: Trump has issued two executive orders in his second term trying to change how elections are run, and he spread baseless claims of fraud in California's elections.
9: He's also appointed election deniers to key posts and pushed the DOJ to investigate voting rights groups.
10: For the latest installment of If You Can Keep It, an update. What's at stake for our democracy if election interference succeeds?
9: That's all coming up after this news.
11: Live from NPR News, I'm Giles Snyder. Vice President J.D. Vance is giving a positive review of his talks with Iranian officials in Switzerland.
12: This is laying a foundation for what could be a truly transformed Middle East. But we haven't built the house yet. We're going to have to keep on building, and that's what we'll do.
11: Vance speaking to reporters before leaving Switzerland Monday, saying the negotiations created a good foundation for a successful deal. Vance claimed progress on multiple fronts, from ensuring the Strait of Hormuz remains open to Iran agreeing to allow UN nuclear inspectors to return to the country, similar to the deal reached during the Obama administration that President Trump rejected. Iran's foreign ministry says Iran has made no new nuclear commitments. The Senate passed the largest housing affordability bill in decades. NPR's Stephen Pizzazz says the 21st Century Road to Housing Act passed with bipartisan support.
13: Before passing 85-5, the bill's co-sponsor, Republican Senator Tim Scott, said the bill is meant to boost the country's housing supply.
14: When you put more housing supply on the market, more people have a chance to become a first-time home buyer.
13: The bill does not order the construction of new homes. That's up to the private sector. Instead, Scott says the legislation is meant to encourage home builders by reforming parts of the permitting process.
14: When you cut red tape, you actually reduce the cost of housing.
13: The bill also bans institutional investors from buying up large numbers of single-family homes. It now heads to the House of Representatives. Stephen Misaha, NPR News.
11: At the White House, President Trump issued an executive order Monday calling for investment in quantum technology and science. NPR's Katie Riddle reports.
15: Many experts say quantum computing and technology could transform science and industry, affecting everything from drug discovery to national defense. The executive order seeks to spur development of a strong workforce of quantum scientists, among other things. Some experts express skepticism, however, given the administration's recent effort to cancel or suspend billions of dollars in science funding through federal agencies. Computer scientist Scott Aronson at the University of Texas said in an email that he hopes some of the new funds will go toward, quote, basic curiosity-driven academic research. He added that this is the kind of long-term investment that led to the idea of quantum computing in the first place. Katie Riddle, NPR News.
11: A federal judge judge has halted Trump administration efforts to subpoena Minnesota Governor Tim Walz. In an order unsealed Monday, U.S. District Judge Patrick Schultz called the attempt an effort to harass and retaliate against Walz and other state officials for not assisting the federal government with enforcing immigration law. The subpoenas were issued during that huge immigration operation in the Minneapolis-St. Paul area. Walz calls the ruling a victory for the rule of law. And you're listening to NPR News. The police chief in Canada's second largest city says Monday's shootout in Montreal marked the first time an officer has been killed in the line of duty in more than 20 years there. Authorities say a civilian also died and another police officer is in stable condition. The chief says police responding to an emergency call at a Hilton hotel were targeted with gunfire. He says a suspect was killed in an exchange of gunfire. Severe wildfires have increased dramatically over the last four decades in California. That's according to a new study that shows climate change is playing a role. NPR's Lauren Sommer reports.
16: In the 1980s, the majority of wildfires in California were low or moderate intensity. Those are the fires that the state's forests are adapted to. They clear out overgrown brush and don't kill the trees. But over the last 40 years, extreme wildfire activity has grown rapidly. That's according to a study from researchers at UCLA and Stanford University. Severe fires are now the most common because the atmosphere is hotter, drying out the vegetation, and because forests are denser. The risk is that severe wildfires kill many more trees, making it harder for forests to regenerate. Lauren Sommer, NPR News.
11: The 29-year-old man accused of starting the deadly Palisades fire is on trial in Los Angeles. Prosecutors accused Jonathan Reindernecht of sparking a brush fire on New Year's Day 2025 that ultimately reignited and became one of California's most destructive wildfires in history. Defense attorneys say the fire was caused by fireworks. Financial markets in Asia mostly lower in Tuesday trading. I'm Giles Snyder. This is NPR News.
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17: 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June 23rd, 1968, Elvis Presley records If I Can Dream for his TV special to be broadcast in December. It's inspired by Martin Luther King's I Have a Dream speech.

0: Texas 1A. I'm Jen White.
1: And I'm Todd Zwillick. Today, our latest installment of our weekly politics series, If You Can Keep It. That's where we talk about the stakes of the biggest politics stories of the moment for people, for the country, and for our democracy.
0: Today, how might lawmakers respond to election interference ahead of the midterms? That was the primary question being asked during a meeting earlier this month between top Senate Democrats and election experts.
1: It all happened just weeks after President Trump signed a second executive order on elections. It gives the U.S. Postal Service, part of the Trump administration, drastic new control over who gets to vote by mail. And it's facing legal challenges as well.
0: But that's not all. The president has continued to spread unfounded claims about the insecurity of U.S. elections, including in the recent California gubernatorial and mayoral elections, which he's called rigged. He's characterizing his new order as a means to shore up trust in voting.
2: And remember, it's about voter integrity. We want to have honest voting in our country, because if you don't have honest voting, you can't have really a nation.
1: Trump's Department of Justice and FBI have also seized 2020 ballots from key voting districts and launched investigations into voting rights groups. He's also installed election denier Bill Pulte as the acting director of national intelligence. So how is the president using his power to undermine the electoral process? And what's at stake for our democracy if election interference succeeds?
0: With us in studio now is Ambassador Norman Eisen. He's the former U.S. ambassador to the Czech Republic. He's also the co-founder and executive chair of the Democracy Defenders Fund. That's a nonpartisan coalition working to protect and restore American democracy. Norm, welcome to the program.
3: Thank you for having me.
0: Also with us in studio is Eileen O'Connor. She's a senior counsel and manager in the Brennan Center's Voting Rights and Elections Program. She's also a former trial attorney in the voting section of the Civil Rights Division at the Department of Justice. Eileen, it's great to have you.
4: Thank you.
1: And as always, when we cover election interference and democracy on If You Can Keep It, we want to hear from you. What questions do you have about the president's executive orders on elections or about the state of election security in America? If you're an election official or a volunteer, or if you have been in the past, what concerns, if any, do you have about potential interference in the midterms? You can email us at 1A@WAMU.org.
0: Norm, let's just start with what the Constitution says about elections. It gives states and Congress the power to make laws governing elections, not the president. How does the Constitution define the scope of that power?
3: The president's power to touch our elections is extremely limited by the Constitution. That principle has been the case for the entirety of our two-century-plus history. We have just reaffirmed it in a case that we at the Democracy Defenders Fund, together with the Brennan Center and others, won last year when Donald Trump tried to impose his first executive order taking over American elections. And the court noted the president has no such power. Now we are litigating his second effort to take them over, together with these interferences around the country, seizing ballots, investigating jurisdictions, last week, subpoenas in Ohio, all illegitimate.
1: Let's take those two executive orders that you mentioned piece by piece real quick. Norm mentioned two of them. Eileen, what was the first one? What did the president attempt to do there?
4: The first one, he attempted a wide variety of things that he had no authority to do. And as Norm mentioned, it's almost entirely been blocked, or is, you know, will be blocked, I think. It ranged from requiring passports or birth certificates in order to vote, trying to get the EAC, the Election Assistance Commission, to implement that in their voter registration form that they mandate. It tried to have DOJ and DHS review state voter files. That was also blocked. Tried to implement actions against states that had mail ballot grace periods, so states that allow ballots to be accepted and counted even if they arrive after Election Day, if they're postmarked by a certain time. Tried to do that both through the EAC and through DOJ, and all of those have been blocked.
0: So that was March of 2025. Mm-hmm. This March, President Trump's second executive order on elections was issued. It would give the U.S. Postal Service unprecedented control over mail-in voting. Explain how, Norm.
3: Well, The executive order includes provisions that, if it's allowed to take its full effect, could let the Postal Service withhold ballots that do not essentially ballots that do not meet a series of criteria that President Trump and his executive branch are seeking to impose. The Postal Service,
0: such as?
3: Well, for example, if you do not align with a list that the federal government is attempting to build, a highly flawed list of permitted voters in the country, the federal government should not have the power to use the Postal Service as a gatekeeping function on these flawed, this save, so-called save database in the federal government of who is and is not a permitted voter.
1: Right, Norm, is the Postal Service even tooled to do that? Even if it were legally permissible, are they geared up with the staff and the expertise to take a list of voters per the White House, essentially, and say this one gets mail, this one does not?
3: Absolutely not, Todd. There's legal obstacles, there's constitutional obstacles, but there's also logistical obstacles. Mm-hmm. Over and over again, we've seen the federal government attempt to create these interlocking databases, essentially, that would allow President Trump to pick and choose which voters' ballots can be accepted. Now, we are litigating this also, as are my colleagues at Brennan and many other civil rights orgs and others, the political actors who would be affected. And the result of that litigation has been to expose just how difficult this would be to implement. And at the moment, there was a big win in one of the cases last week, allowing that case to proceed. At the moment, we're skirmishing about whether the cases are ripe, but that is, whether the federal government has moved far enough along down the path to implement. But make no mistake, this would be profoundly, once we reach the merits, profoundly illegal.
1: So that executive order gives the Postal Service sweeping new oversight into who gets to vote by mail. Second executive order also, this is an additional part, directs DHS, the Department of Homeland Security, and the Social Security Administration to create and send a list of all adult citizens living in each state to each state's chief election official. And a list like that wouldn't replace voter registration rules in any particular state. But Eileen, what would a state do with a list like that if they got it from the feds? What are they supposed to do with it?
4: That is a great question. And one of the reasons that this whole enterprise that the administration is undertaking is so damaging is it's really designed to just throw chaos into it. There's so many unknowns. There's so many questions of how would states deal with this? Some states might take the responsible approach and follow the state laws and federal laws that are in place and ensure that they don't remove eligible voters from the voter lists. Some states may just send lists out to their counties and their counties just remove voters from those lists. We don't know. There are no procedures in place because this isn't how it's supposed to work. And so we just have no idea what states would do if they got these lists.
0: Well, I want to hear from each of you on what I think is a really important question to ask, because even if the courts don't rule in the president's favor, you pointed to the chaos that these executive orders are creating. But what does this ongoing baseless assault on election integrity have on the public's belief that our elections are secure? Eileen, I'll come to you first.
4: I think the whole purpose behind this is to erode the public's trust in our elections. The first executive order, you know, as Norm explained, it was so outside the bounds of anything that the executive has the authority to do. There was seemingly no way any of it could have been upheld. So what is the point of it? The point of it wasn't actually to get those changes in place. The point of it is to erode the trust that the public has in our elections. And similarly, this mail-in ballot, the mail voting executive order, this more recent one, is also just designed to throw chaos in and to just make Americans not trust our election system so that if the results don't go a certain way this year, 2028, then there is room to, you know, challenge that, or the administration would see that there's room to challenge that.
0: Norm, your thoughts?
3: Both of the executive orders have in common focus on who is and is not a citizen entitled to vote. There's a disinformation campaign around the false claim that non-citizens are voting. In fact, the extremely conservative Heritage Foundation says that happens so infrequently that it amounts to zero statistical incidents.
0: We're speaking to Norman Eisen. He's the former U.S. ambassador to the Czech Republic. He's also the co-founder and executive chair of the Democracy Defenders Fund. Also with us, Eileen O'Connor. She's a senior counsel and manager in the Brennan Center's Voting Rights and Elections Program. Coming up, Senate Democrats and top election experts met earlier this month to plan responses to election interference scenarios. What that meeting reveals about the health of our democracy. I'm Jen White.
1: And I'm Todd Zwillick.
0: We'll be right back.

0: 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Maybe a more up-tempo version of a song you like. The world's largest streaming service is offering a new AI tool just for that.
1: This will launch as a paid add-on. 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
0: I'm Amarie Sievertson. What will fan-crafted AI remixes and covers mean for fans and artists? That's on the next On Point.
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3: On the next Fresh Air, actor Wendell Pierce. 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
5: I'm Scott Tong. Voters in New York are casting ballots in their state's Democratic primary. New York City Mayor Zohran Mamdani is backing a number of candidates, but some Democrats outside the Empire State worry how the Democratic Socialist could influence the party. Next time here and now.
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7: I'm Jen White.
8: And I'm Todd Zwillick. This is 1A. It's the latest installment of our weekly politics series, If You Can Keep It.
7: We're discussing potential threats to election security during the midterms. We're here with Norman Eisen. He's the former U.S. ambassador to the Czech Republic and the co-founder and executive chair of the Democracy Defenders Fund. Also with us, Eileen O'Connor. She's a senior counsel and manager in the Brennan Center's Voting Rights and Elections Program.
8: And we're hearing from you writing in to us during the show. Ed in St. Louis messages to say, I worked as an election protection volunteer with Missouri Voter Protection Coalition. We monitor polling places on Election Day and assist voters who require special assistance to vote. Since 2016, I've noticed a major uptick in attempts to intimidate voters at the polls. In

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2: Well, last week during a confirmation hearing for nominees to the USPS Board of Governors, Michigan Democratic Senator Alyssa Slotkin questioned Jeffrey Brodsky about the president's executive order on mail-in voting. He's one of Trump's nominees for the board.
3: Do you believe that the U.S. Postal Service has a role in adjudicating who gets to vote in this country? Mr. Brodsky, do you want to start?
4: I think the Postal Service needs to receive the ballots and deliver them as quickly as possible.
3: But I have to get your approval as Board of Governor members to vote in my own state?
4: We will follow the law. And as far as I know, that's not yet the law.
2: Norm, just plainly, what's the likelihood that President Trump's executive order on mail-in voting survives all of these court challenges?
5: Like his first election takeover, EO, the second one focusing on the Postal Service is going to fail. We've seen preliminary indications of that in most recently in the ruling last week allowing the case to proceed. The courts may want to look at the actual implementation because it's such a crazy Rube Goldberg machine that the president has built with this second EO. I think voters need to know that free and fair voting will be vigorously defended. We've been through this now together as a nation since 2020, including things like those trucks driving by that Ed wrote you about. And we will all work together to make sure votes count. Voters can be confident, but it is going to be a big fight.
1: In 2020, you're referring to, of course, January 6th, the attempt to overturn that election. Even since, up until the very last month, Trump administration nominees come before the Senate for Department of Justice, U.S. Attorney, ambassadorships. They get asked by senators who won the 2020 election, and person after person, they won't answer. So it's still in front of Congress even today. Earlier this year, the FBI seized 2020 voting records from key swing districts in Georgia and Arizona. The Trump administration has also requested confidential voter files from nearly every state. And earlier this month, this was mentioned a little bit earlier, in Ohio, the FBI seized documents from a group that supports voter registration efforts in that state. So, Eileen, Ohio, Arizona, Georgia, these are all midterm battleground states, or states that have battleground districts, at least. They could help determine the balance of power in Congress in November, of course. How are you interpreting the administration's actions in these states, all the way up to these Senate confirmation hearings that I mentioned, where would-be officials refuse to say the fact that we all know to be true, Joe Biden won the election?
6: I think there are a couple different ways to look at it. One is the backward-looking obsession with who won the 2020 election. And a lot of the Department of Justice and the administration's actions are motivated by that, just unable to let go, just unable to accept what the results of the 2020 election were. You know, that's the raid in Fulton County to get those ballots was based, you know, the affidavit underlying the warrant was based on, you know, lies about the 2020 election. The fact that folks who come before the Senate, you know, refuse to answer that question. Again, that's just this obsession. But then the forward-looking is the efforts to undermine American confidence in our electoral results that we've seen, but also really sinister, I think, efforts to tamp down civic engagement. And so what you saw in Ohio was really outrageous. This attack on a nonpartisan, nonprofit organization that registers voters, gets them out to the polls, does all of the good work that is necessary to keep our democracy robust, to keep people engaged, to make it accessible for voters in Ohio. And so attacking them, and presumably that may be the first of several, that's sort of sending a message to folks who do this sort of work, you know, watch out, we're coming after you. And so that's another, in addition to trying to damage electoral, the confidence.

0: of Americans in our system, also trying to make people scared to do the engagement that's necessary for a robust democracy.
1: Well, what if you has a question about that raid in Fulton County? Zach emails, earlier this year, former Director of National Intelligence Tulsi Gabbard was part of the FBI raid of the Fulton County, Georgia election offices. I haven't heard much about any fallout of what happened there. Have there been any legal challenges, executive orders, or other consequences, either for the administration or elections as a result of those actions? Eileen, any updates?
0: So I believe that Fulton County is still engaged in a legal dispute with the Department of Justice over that raid. I do think one effect of that, which we've seen in courts across the country, in federal courts across the country, is that the Department of Justice is no longer being afforded the presumption by the courts that they have done their homework, that they are being honest and upfront, that they are doing the high-quality work that until last year was expected of and received from attorneys at the Department of Justice. As you know, the staff at the Department of Justice, the career staff, has undergone a huge shift, and you no longer have the same folks who were doing this, the hard work, administration after administration, Republican, Democrat, doing that work now. And it's, you know, it's damaged the Department of Justice's reputation, and indeed courts across the country and other jurisdictions, you know, outside of Georgia, are questioning what attorneys from the Department of Justice are saying and, you know, looking much harder at what may be presented by an FBI agent for a warrant than they would have previously.
1: I just want to mention briefly here that we recently had a conversation about the Justice Department's use of the grand jury process and some of the corruption that's been unveiled in the midst of their let's say the change of approach to how they're using grand juries. You can find that conversation over at the 1A.org under the If You Can Keep It series tab.
2: Meanwhile, you mentioned the FBI, DOJ, election deniers installed in important positions, both public and not so well known in agencies like that. Kash Patel, who directs the FBI, prominent election denier. Jeanine Pirro, U.S. attorney for the District of Columbia, famous for her election denial rhetoric on Fox News before she was hired by Donald Trump. And you just mentioned, or Zach just mentioned, Tulsi Gabbard, the former director of national intelligence. She's gone now, but the new acting is Bill Pulte. We've talked about him on this show before. He worked in the Federal Housing Administration, helped Donald Trump prosecute some of his enemies. He's an election denier too, a very public one, and now he's in charge, at least acting as DNI. Norm, how do you think people in these, I mentioned the high profile ones, there are many dozens in less high profile positions. As a former DOJ official, you would know about them, but how does that affect any races that the president might claim are going to be fraudulent in November if he loses them?
3: Well, the installation of Mr. Pulte is a very important example at Democracy Defenders Fund. We represent Dr. Lisa Cook. We've litigated that case all the way up to the Supreme Court. That attempted termination of Dr. Cook was based on a baseless allegations that Mr. Pulte made about Dr. Cook. They were, as a result, enjoined by a federal court. That injunction remains in place. And Pulte has been involved in so many others of these cases. Attorney General Tish James, for example, that's a case that was thrown out by the courts, and then grand juries refused to charge that case. So having somebody as the Director of National Intelligence acting, who's shown such a propensity without foundation to attack the president's perceived enemies, is concerning. Again, the good news is, in all of these cases, powerful pushback. We also represent Fulton County, where there's an effort going on now to obtain the names of election workers, and we've moved to quash that subpoena, and that's being litigated in court. So voters should know, as bad as the election denial surge is, all of us in the democracy movement are working together to push back on it.
1: And what stands out to me, though, is that we hear a lot about the president's actions. You hear about the subpoenas, you hear about the indictments, you hear about the grand jury convenings, and we hear less about the work pushing back. Part of that is because President Trump is one of the largest bully pulpits in the world. And so how are you thinking about the importance of not just doing the work you're doing, but also making sure the public is aware that you're pushing back in this way, Eileen?
0: That's a great question. The Brennan Center does a lot of communications work, and that's definitely one, you know, that's one of our core modes of doing the work that we do in the democracy space. You know, we're not the litigators usually, but making sure that people do understand what is happening. So we do, you know, lots of, you know, podcasts and writing and things like that, but also a lot of work with election officials and helping election officials also get their messages out, because they are, you know, the ones who can best explain to all of their constituents, yes, these are safe and secure elections, and here are the ways you can engage, and here are the rules. You know, they are the professionals who are running those elections. So our work with election officials is also very helpful, I think, in reassuring, you know, Americans that this elections will continue. They will continue to be safe and secure, and there will be little bumps here and there, but they will continue.
1: Norm, same question to you. And I just want to remind people that the Democracy Defenders Fund is a nonpartisan organization. So you're not working on behalf of a political party. You're working on behalf of the American people as a whole.
3: That's right. And in fact, we are comprised of those right, left, and center. A number of notable conservatives work with us or serve on our board, whether it's Judge Michael Luttig or Stephen Risher, the former Republican, very conservative Maricopa County Recorder Bill Kristol, many others who do this work. And we think of it as being work that you do in the court of law, where we have over 300 cases and matters, including focusing on elections, but also in the court of public opinion, where it's very important to talk about them. I will say that in both of those courts, these efforts have suffered substantial losses, as happened in the attempted coup of 2020. And since, we have not had a single successful incident of election sabotage. So as bad as it is, as a former ambassador, this is something I'm used to seeing in totalitarian regimes, not our own country. But as bad as it is, the pushback has been strong to defend voters. And they should know, turnout, your vote will be free and fair. And in fact, we have seen record high turnout over the past 17 months since January 2025 as voters express their opposition to these kind of anti-democratic moves.
1: We're speaking to Norman Eisen of the Democracy Defenders Fund and Eileen O'Connor of the Brennan Center.
2: Well, let's talk about California. We're looking forward to the midterms, but there have been primaries already. California just recently had mayoral race in Los Angeles gubernatorial elections, as Jen mentioned earlier. And President Trump attacked California's historically slow vote counting process as rigged. He got right in there, and because his chosen candidate didn't win, he called the whole thing rigged. Now, here's House Speaker Mike Johnson fanning those flames for Donald Trump in the Capitol. Listen.
4: Some of these efforts are so diabolical and so far upstream that it's impossible to prove. But I think everybody knows instinctively something is wrong here.
2: Now, this is tennis without the net. So far upstream and so diabolical, you can't possibly prove it. This is not Donald Trump himself, but this is Mike Johnson. He has a long history of doing this kind of thing on Trump's behalf, blaming undocumented people for non-citizen voting, for which he has no evidence. So while the president and the House Speaker's claims of fraud are clearly unfounded, California, Eileen, provided an opportunity for Trump here with their slow vote count. Also, it gave an opening. It's not an excuse for him to jump in and lie to people, but they did provide an opening with a very, very slow count. What can California do better to tighten this up and make it harder for Donald Trump to undermine their election?
0: I would hate to put this on California because...
2: Well, I tried to stipulate that it's not their fault.
0: Right, right. You know, as we just heard, it's impossible to prove that it was fraudulent because it wasn't. In terms of, I think it right now just goes back to messaging and making sure people understand the count took a long time because they were following the rules that they had in place. Different states have different rules about how you can cast a ballot, how the ballots are counted. You know, one of the details people don't realize, like when you can start processing the ballots. Mm-hmm. Some states don't allow election workers to start opening the ballots and processing them before election day. And that might not sound like it takes a long time, but it does when you're talking about millions of envelopes that need to be opened. So there are ways that states can, you know, change their rules to make sure that things are, you know, done as quickly as possible. In an election year, it does not make sense to change your election rules because that just inserts chaos into the process. But I think here it's a public messaging issue. It's getting the people to understand what the process is.
1: We're speaking to Eileen O'Connor. She's senior counsel and manager in the Brennan Center's Voting Rights and Elections Program. Also with us, Norman Eisen. He's the former U.S. ambassador to the Czech Republic and the co-founder and executive chair of the Democracy Defenders Fund. Still to come, the SAVE Act has stalled in the Senate, but some states have taken up election reform in their own legislatures, where election laws are changing when we return. I'm Jen White.
2: And I'm Todd Swiller.
1: This is 1A.

0: As the World Cup puts Mexico City in the global spotlight, there's another sport vying for attention there, ulama. It's ancient, more than 3,000 years old, and seen as a precursor to the modern games of soccer and American football. In Mexico, it's a beloved piece of cultural heritage. Hear more about ulama and the top global news and stories next time on The World.
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2: Firefighters are anticipating a busy summer in the West. The U.S. Forest Service says it is ahead of its hiring goals, but some Westerners are worried by downsizing at the agency.
3: These layoffs at the federal level are presenting risk as to our ability to respond to major wildfires.
2: I'm Mary Louise Kelly. Concerns over wildfire staffing on All Things Considered from NPR News.
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8: Back to our conversation in a moment, but first a word about what's coming up on Wednesday. Defense Secretary Pete Hegseth has blocked or delayed the promotions of more than a dozen black and female senior officers. He's also dismissed several high-ranking black and female officers, according to The Atlantic. Writer Clint Smith spoke to 24 black members of the military about feeling betrayed by the Trump administration's policies. They include active and retired troops and federal civilian employees. We'll talk to Clint Smith on Wednesday. If you're a black current or former member of the U.S. military or a civilian employee, how do you feel about this administration's actions? And if you could speak directly to Secretary Hegseth about how you've served this country, what would you tell him? Leave us a voicemail at 855-236-1212 or leave a message with our app 1A Vox Pop, and you can share your message anonymously if you'd like. And we'll get to your thoughts on Wednesday. Now back to concerns about election interference in the midterms. We're here with Norman Eisen. He's the former U.S. ambassador to the Czech Republic and the co-founder and executive chair of the Democracy Defenders Fund. Also with us, Eileen O'Connor. She's a senior counsel and manager in the Brennan Center's Voting Rights and Elections Program.
9: Well, President Trump has tried passing his election agenda through Congress. He's come up against a brick wall so far. Called the United States Senate, three election-focused bills, the SAVE Act, the Save America Act, and the Make Elections Great Again, or MEGA Act, would require proof of citizenship to register to vote and eliminate online and mail-in voter registration all across America. So far, none of these efforts have passed the Senate. Here's the president earlier this year talking about the SAVE Act.
10: I think the elections are so rigged, and we have to do something about it, and we're going to do something about it. But we cannot continue to have, and frankly, the Senate and the House, they ought to get together and they ought to pass the Save America Act so that you have a voter ID. And it's so important you have proof of citizenship, little thing like proof of citizenship, and also mail-in voting, which is so crooked.
9: Now, as we've already noted earlier in the show, it is already illegal for non-citizens to vote, and non-citizen voting is extremely rare, according to all the credible studies.
8: And we should also note here that President Trump has voted using mail-in voting himself.
9: Repeatedly.
8: Yeah, so
9: himself.
8: Just wanted to remind folks
9: and
8: of that.
9: And his party has begged him to back off of the attacks on mail-in voting because it is becoming increasingly popular and convenient for his mm-hmm. own voters. So operatives in his own party wish he wouldn't do this, but he's focused on it. Here's one study, the Center for Election Innovation and Research. We're talking about non-citizen voting. They found that in Michigan, here's an example, election officials identified 16 credible cases of non-citizen voting in the 2024 general election out of 5.7 million total votes. I can't do the arithmetic, but do it if you'd like. The president has repeatedly called on Republican senators now to eliminate the filibuster and pass the SAVE Act, but so far they haven't done it. They told him they do not have the votes. The president is back for more. Last week, he upped the pressure on Congress when he rescinded his own nominee for Director of National Intelligence. That's Jay Clayton, the U.S. Attorney in Manhattan. He also threatened to block the extension of the Foreign Intelligence Surveillance Act, critical national security legislation, unless the Senate also passes the SAVE Act. And we mentioned Bill Pulte. He's in the mix here. It's a big mess of the president forcing his view on a Senate where Republicans don't want to pass this. Norm, why are senators, even some senators who call themselves supporters of Donald Trump, why are they so resistant on the SAVE Act?
11: It starts with where we began the show, with the Constitution and laws. There's no proper role of this kind for the president or for the federal government. This is really a question that is left to the states. And the effects of these policies would be, as Trump's own political consultants keep telling him, actually to cramp his own base. Many of his voters do not have the forms of ID. For example, women who marry and change their names, their birth certificate is not an adequate form of identification anymore. Many of his voters and all American voters don't have passports. Rural voters who count on mail-in voting. So the SAVE Act would be a disaster for all voters, including for Republican voters. That's the second part of it. And then finally, it would require a change to the filibuster rules where 60 votes are needed to move legislation. And there's not support to change that rule, with the Senate current majority perhaps looking at a political future very soon where they're going to want to use that rule to stop legislation. So for all those reasons, it is DOA, but the president just doesn't get it and keeps escalating.
8: Well, we heard from Maggie in Virginia, who emails, Trump has lost touch with reality. To him, elections are only fair if he wins. Elections are rigged if he doesn't. He believes that by laying the ground for being able to claim rigged elections in the future, he can get away with it. Unfortunately, to this point, that has generally been true. No one holds him accountable in this or any regard. Congressional Republicans and the Supreme Court must grow a spine and be the check on executive power that the founding fathers envisioned to keep balance in our federal system. I'm grateful that Virginia offers the option for people to vote absentee in every election. I appreciate that I can fulfill my right to vote without needing to deal with hours-long lines on election day. Now, despite the SAVE Act stalling in the Senate, at least 10 states have passed legislation reflecting one or more of President Trump's preferred election policies that since he resumed office in 2025. Eileen, what are some of these new state election laws, and where will voters experience them firsthand this November?
12: So some of the new laws that you're referring to, I think, probably haven't yet taken effect, because there are various states that have tried to implement the part of the SAVE Act, you know, that would require a passport or a birth certificate. That doesn't work with the current federal postcard, basically the current way that any voter in the United States is supposed to be able to register to vote. There are some states that may, you know, split and have two different, like Arizona has federal only voters, and those are the ones who didn't provide the passport or the birth certificate or some other proof of citizenship. So that's one way that voters may begin to feel that. I don't think any of those changes are going into effect this year, but there may be other states you see where you have a separate federal and state voter rolls.
8: Well, last week, Michigan Democratic Senator Alyssa Slotkin introduced the Protect Our Polls Act, which, if passed, would block President Trump from deploying soldiers and federal law enforcement agents ahead of midterm elections. And the bill comes after President Trump said he would not rule out sending Guard troops of ICE agents to the polls. Norm, how else are we seeing Democratic-led states pushing back against potential election interference or intimidation?
11: In California, they've passed legislation that would limit and create liability for those who wrongly interfere in elections. In other states, they've expanded their attorney general, a very successful attorney general litigation campaign that has stopped Trump again and again. They've added additional litigators in other states. They've increased funding for poll workers and protecting the casting of ballots. So the states are getting ready for this unprecedented onslaught that we've seen. And I think voters should feel confident that the pro-voter majority in this country, it's a supermajority in polls. You see high, high numbers of the American people who believe in the nonpartisan administration of elections and frown on these kinds of shenanigans and don't believe that the 2020 election was stolen, supporting this. So Donald Trump and the election deniers are up against a very substantial set of hurdles. And so far, they've been tripped up, even in the United States Supreme Court, which we at Democracy Defenders Fund worked on this case, ruled that Trump cannot freely deploy the National Guard for these kinds of shenanigans. So the obstacles are there to allow free and fair voting, the obstacles for the election deniers.
9: Now, one of the very public concerns of pro-democracy Democrats and Republicans, people of good faith across the political spectrum, has been, what's the plan? What's the plan when the election interference comes? The writing is not on one wall, it's on every wall, and the president has tried it before. So the assumption, they say, should be it's going to happen. So in this case, Democrats or elected Republicans of good faith, what is the plan for when it happens? That's been the question, and a lot of people feel like they have not heard enough. Norm, you were in a meeting, I think, within the last month with, I believe, Senate Democrats going over this question of sort of a war game, a war table about what to do when. Take us inside that meeting. What was discussed?
11: Well, it was convened by Senate Minority Leader Schumer, and it was a big square table with about 14 senators and representatives of civil society and elections experts. The Brennan Center was represented there. In my capacity, I was asked to, was a tabletop exercise role playing, what's every different way the election can be attacked and how would we respond? And everybody had a different role, the senators, the civil society representatives. I played the Republican election lawyer and attorney general whose mission was to attack the election. I've done that often in tabletop exercises because I've been litigating for so long. And we went through every major scenario and talked about how pro-democracy forces, irrespective of party, can step up to defend. What if ballots or voting machines are seized, as we've seen in Fulton County? What if there are criminal investigations, as we just saw in Ohio? What if the litigation system is abused, as we saw in 2020 with those 63 cases, to attempt to block certification of elections? What if ICE or the National Guard is deployed? And there are good, strong moves. And I believe the courts ultimately and the court of public opinion will hold if and when those things are tried. And of course, many of them, the preliminary skirmishes are happening now. This is not a fantasy. But as I say, voters can know the pushback is very strong.
9: You mentioned courts and voters. They're up to the challenge. What about Democrats and Republicans of good faith? There's a lot of criticism out there that they are not stepping up. There's no credible threat. Hey, in the future, you'll go to jail, you'll be impeached. We're going to use our power to prevent you. And I've read a lot of people, not just Democrats, complaining that that type of deterrent doesn't seem to be there by elected officials.
11: Well, flipping to the other side of the hill, a minority leader of the House, Hakeem Jeffries, has been very strong that if, as is expected, the House changes hands, there will be accountability. There will be investigations. States are moving legislation to hold those who do wrong accountable. In the ICE arena, for example, we're seeing prosecutions. DAs have banded together to prosecutions of those who have violated the law in manhandling protesters. And DAs have banded together to say we will hold people accountable. So I think there will be strong accountability in the future.
8: I want to quickly touch on something, Eileen, that we haven't really spoken about yet, and that's the effect of all of this on local election offices, how they function, how willing people are to be election workers in the current climate.
12: Mm-hmm. Yeah, one thing I wanted to add to what Norm is saying was that in addition to, you know, Senate Democrats doing tabletop exercises across the country, you know, there are thousands of election offices. Our election administration system is very spread out across the country. Election officials as well have been doing these tabletop exercises for years now, have been preparing for all of the what ifs, and so are very much hard at work. Republican and Democrat elected officials, the secretaries of state, a lot of Republican secretaries of state are pushing back against what the administration wants. But to your question, the impact on election offices has been, you know, devastating. People understandably do not want to be subject to the type of harassment and intimidation, you know, that they faced, particularly in 2020. Fulton County, you know, election workers there were treated just inhumanely. It was terrible. So it is getting, it's harder to recruit, you know, and these are not high paying, you know, people who are just poll workers, you know, our election day, our election season workers are, you know, a lot of them are volunteers. They're not well paid. They're doing it out of a sense of civic duty and are being, you know, the incentives are not there. And similarly, we've had a lot of, you know, very seasoned election officials, the, you know, the professionals, the county recorders, the folks who run our elections, stepping aside because they're just not up for the maltreatment that they've been getting.
8: Well, that takes us to this question from Jim in Omaha, who emails, I'm scared of Trump's election interference, but realistically, as a voter, what can I do? Calling my congresspeople has never had any effect. Briefly, Norm, what do you think?
11: The ultimate safeguard of American democracy is Americans, and it has been for our entire 250-year history. Certainly voting, you can volunteer to be an election worker in a poll or otherwise. We need you very badly. Stay informed. Keep on top of how we can keep it. I'm going to suggest the new show, How We Can Keep It. And talk to your friends and your family. You can get them to work in elections, to vote, and knock down this terrible disinformation, these lies. So there's so much voters and Americans can do.
8: Well, we'll leave the conversation there for now. That's Norman Eisen. He's former U.S. ambassador to the Czech Republic. He's also the co-founder and executive chair of the Democracy Defenders Fund. Also with us today, Eileen O'Connor. She's a senior counsel and manager in the Brennan Center's Voting Rights and Elections Program. Norm, Eileen, thanks for speaking with us.
11: Thank you.
12: Thank you.
8: Today's producer was Lauren Hamilton. This program comes to you from WAMU, part of American University in Washington, distributed by NPR. I'm Jen White.
9: And I'm Todd Swillick.
8: Thanks for listening, and we'll talk more again. We'll talk more tomorrow. This is 1A.

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0: Good morning and welcome to First Coast Connect. I'm Ann Schindler. Today, a man who both chronicled and personally shaped Florida's environmental history joins us to discuss his book, celebrating the work of individual local activists, ahead of his appearance here later this week. Then, a Jacksonville native stars as an evangelical radio host broadcasting the Rapture live. We meet the man behind the Phil Mitchell Radio Hour. And a neighborhood rivalry returns to the Diamond. With bragging rights on the line, we meet an organizer and player taking part in the 19th annual throwback baseball game in Springfield. 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Stick around. We'll be back right after the news.
1: Live from NPR News, I'm Giles Snyder. The U.S. is waiving sanctions on Iranian oil as part of an interim agreement. The development emerged Monday as Vice President J.D. Vance wrapped up talks with Iranian officials in Switzerland to end the war the U.S. and Israel began in February. Vance says Iran has agreed to allow U.N. nuclear inspectors into the country, but a spokesperson for Iran's foreign ministry told a state news agency that Iran has made no new commitments for inspections, as NPR's Franco Ordonez reports.
2: Vance said the U.S. team of negotiators made very good progress and met several objectives. That includes establishing a mechanism to demine the Strait of Hormuz and another to help maintain the ceasefire in Lebanon. But he said they were most excited that nuclear inspectors from the International Atomic Energy Agency would be returning to the country.
3: The final deal is the house. We set the foundation. We haven't built the house, but we've laid a successful foundation to get to a good place for the American people.
2: Vance also addressed the possibility of unfreezing Iranian assets, which he said the U.S. and Qatar would manage. Franco Ordonez, NPR News, the White House.
1: Diplomacy between the U.S. and Iran is translating into some relief at the pump. The price tracking service Gas Buddy says the national average fell 14 cents over the last week to $3.85 a gallon. Energy Secretary Chris Wright forecasting lower gas prices ahead, suggesting that oil moving through the Strait of Hormuz is already back to normal. Even though that's unclear, Patrick DeHaan is Gas Buddy's petroleum analyst.
4: It's not going to happen overnight that these oil inventories are going to fill back up. So ultimately, I do think prices could reach pre-war levels, but that may not happen until at earliest later this year.
1: Data from Gas Buddy shows pump prices have declined in most states. States across the country rethinking how much to incentivize data centers. Virginia, home to more of these facilities than anywhere else in the country. And Jack Khalil of VPM News in Richmond reports that Virginia's legislature voted to put a new tax on them on Monday.
5: Taxes from data centers have been a cash cow for local governments in Virginia. But the companies that run them get a state sales tax exemption. That exemption saved them $2 billion last year. And it was the sticking point during 3 months of budget negotiations between the Virginia House of Delegates and State Senate. The compromise was a new energy tax that could bring in $600 million a year. Arizona, Illinois, Maine, and Texas have all had high-profile debates about the industry's subsidies. But Virginia is in a league of its own when it comes to the facilities that fuel the AI boom. The state's Economic Development Authority says that Virginia has a third of hyperscale data centers worldwide. For NPR News, I'm Jad Khalil in Richmond.
1: Financial markets in Asia mostly lower in Tuesday trading. This is NPR. A top U.S. auto regulator says it is opening a special investigation into Friday's crash of a Tesla Model 3. The vehicle slammed into a Texas home at high speed and killed a 76-year-old woman. The driver was reportedly using Tesla's automated driving feature at the time of the crash. Tesla says the driver had overridden the automated system by pressing the accelerator. The National Highway Traffic Safety Administration says it has opened nearly 50 special investigations into crashes involving Tesla vehicles. Soccer superstar Lionel Messi now owns the men's World Cup scoring record. Argentina, the defending World Cup champion, and Messi scored twice during Monday's 2-0 victory over Austria. Here's NPR's Jasmine Garst reporting.
6: It was Messi's 17th goal during a World Cup. Then he added an 18th. Messi, who's team captain, started off the World Cup with a bang. In the team's first game against Algeria, he scored a hat trick. 3 goals, a rare feat in soccer. During this latest game against Austria, he made the first record-breaking goal during the first half. And then, in the second half, near the end of the match, Messi scored yet another goal, finishing off at 2-0. He's considered one of the best players in soccer history. Jasmine Garst, NPR News, New York.
1: France's Kylian Mbappe is hard on Messi's heels. He scored 2 goals in France's victory over Iraq, bringing his World Cup total to 16 and moving him into a tie with Germany's Miroslav Klose for second most in men's tournament history. This is NPR.
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0: Good morning and welcome to First Coast Connect. I'm Ann Schindler. Today, the small victories and individual crusaders behind Florida's most consequential environmental success stories. We meet the author celebrating what he calls the Mount Rushmore of local conservation activists. Later in the program, a preacher literally and spiritually left behind when the rapture happens as he's live on radio. The creator of the Phil Mitchell Radio Hour joins us ahead of its Jacksonville debut this weekend. But first, my guest Clay Henderson is an environmental lawyer, writer, and educator who has both chronicled and personally shaped Florida's environmental history. He's the former president of the Florida Audubon Society and the Florida Trust for Historic Preservation, and he helped author major state programs like Florida Forever and Preservation 2000. He also helped draft Amendment 1, the largest voter-approved conservation funding initiative in U.S. history. He's in town this weekend to discuss his book, Forces of Nature. Clay Henderson, thanks so much for joining us.
9: Happy to be here.
0: So you've said that you think the genesis of the modern environmental movement in Florida and the regulation that has helped shape that movement was the Land and Water Conservation Act of 1971. Can you remind us a little bit about what it was like before and after?
9: Well, I'd say before 1970, we really didn't have any environmental laws in the country. And Florida, as we all know, was a state that was just almost frontier, wide open, growth at all costs. And a lot of that has certainly continued. But along the way, people started to notice that if we didn't protect the special places that made Florida unique, then it wasn't going to be worth living here. And I think that that's what started it. So there was a almost an afterthought that said, if we're going to move forward with environmental regulation, then we need to have money to be able to buy land that might otherwise not be able to be developed because of regulation. So it started that way. We would begin to protect wetlands and estuaries and other places, but at the same time have money to be able to buy the ones that were the most unique. And when that passed in 1972, it also went on the ballot to ask voters to approve money for that, and they overwhelmingly approved $200 million to start the program, and that's where we got started down this road.
0: And money and the need to buy these lands before they're developed or destroyed really is a theme of your book. And you talk about a gentleman named Walter Boardman.
9: Oh, yeah.
0: He's the name some people will recognize if they've ever driven through Bulow Plantation south of Flagler Beach. It's actually one of the most scenic and beautiful roads, I think, in Florida. But Walter Boardman had a philosophy about whether it was worth fighting a fight or buying the property. Can you tell us about what his philosophy was?
9: Sure, I can. Walter Boardman was a very special person. He changed my life and many others and really kind of set the stage for this. He was a school teacher in New York for most of his life. His last was a superintendent of schools. in Long Island, but he was an avid hiker. And so he managed a portion of the Appalachian Trail in Maine, and at age 62 became the 20th through hiker of the Appalachian Trail, then decided to retire. He came out of retirement to be the very first executive director of the Nature Conservancy, which is now one of the largest environmental organizations in the world, and just happened to retire to Volusia County, where I grew up. And so some of us were out there tilting at windmills, trying to stop some of these developments, these awful developments. And Walter basically said, no, no, no, you're wasting your time. Even if you win this battle today, you'll lose it again after the next group of county commissioners is elected. Mm. Don't fight it, buy it. You know, find the money to buy it and then put it away for all time. And that's, it took hold. Volusia County became the first county in the country to approve a bond issue to purchase conservation lands.
0: And that fact is largely because of your work. You are a sixth generation Floridian. You were mostly raised in New Smyrna in that area. Right. And your first battle on the environmental front was a failure. And I'm interested in a little bit, just generally, how failure contributes to people's life trajectories and helps shape the decisions that they make thereafter and can actually be really formative and positive influences. You were trying to fight a Ponce Inlet development that was going to be five 20-story condos. Tell us about that failure and what it inspired you to do in terms of on the local level in Volusia County.
9: Well, sure. I was fresh out of law school. I was maybe all of 25 years old, and I was city attorney of a small town, Edgewater, and I can honestly say now I had no idea what I was doing. But the dunes up by the inlet were one of the special places we all knew growing up. I mean, the sand dunes were so high you could like sled down them. You know, that was that's just how special it was. And then a developer came in, bought the property, announced his intention to put up five 20-story towers on that site at the end of a small road, you know, through residential areas. And a few of us who were all, you know, young, sort of say know-it-all lawyers, young Turks, so to speak, decided we wanted to take this on. And we fought it at the zoning board and lost, fought it at the city commission and lost. Then we appealed it in the courts. We sued them in the courts and lost, appealed it to the courts and lost. And we came to understand that in this early 80s that our reason was there was really no basis in law for the city commission at that point to turn it down. The comprehensive plans that they had were merely a guide. And so I think all of us, instead of going home and doing something else, decided that we were going to work to try to put in place things that would give us the tools to protect the community. And several of us went into those fields, and I followed Walter Boardman's advice, find a way to buy it, and we did, and others did the same way. And so that's what got us started, was a significant defeat. In the end, only one tower was built. They tried to come in later and do some other things, and we were successful in beating that down. So we got a partial victory, but that's how I got started.
0: And so this was a motivator to leading Volusia County, this bond issue in 1986. It was actually the first in the nation have a voter-approved bond issuance specifically to acquire conservation lands.
9: Yeah, we didn't realize that. We didn't realize we were the first. And it just seemed to be a very practical way of dealing with this. We needed to have money to be able to buy property up front that we couldn't otherwise protect. And so we realized that we were the first when As a bond issue, the state attorneys have the option to take it to court, to challenge it, to see if it could be validated. And if you think about the times you've been to the ballot box to approve a referendum like this, most bond issues go for things like schools or bridges or roads, infrastructure, things that the government wants to build. And so what was different about this is the government was asking the taxpayers to approve money to buy land that you would build nothing on. And so we in court, I was the expert witness. We convinced the judge that this had a valid public purpose, that we were actually saving taxpayers money by this. And the judge approved and they decided not to appeal. And then you'll fast forward to 2000. That's exactly what Jacksonville did. Jacksonville, with the approval of the better Jacksonville plan, put all this money in for infrastructure development in the city, but also really began the preservation project, which has led to Jacksonville being the largest park system for an urban area anywhere in the country.
0: And that story is worth talking about a little bit because some are familiar with it, but as you well know, people move to the state all the time and perhaps don't know some of the history, which is part of the reason that you've written the book that you have. Yeah. But the preservation project was started under then Mayor John Delaney after a trip that he took up Sisters Creek, a fishing trip, and was sort of just transformed by that experience and the beauty there along the edge of the Timaquan Preserve. And his attorney, his general counsel at the time, Rick Mullaney, who's on this program quite a bit, said, well, why don't we think about buying it? I mean, Delaney came to this realization that it could all be destroyed with, you know, development. And so this project was launched, as you say, to acquire land, essentially to keep it in conservation, to keep it from being developed. Their initial goal was to buy 10 to 20 square miles. It grew to 80 square miles. And so now 1/10 of the area of Jacksonville has been put aside for preservation. It really is an extraordinary story.
9: It really is. And a story that I think Jacksonville is proud of. And really urban areas around the country could learn great lessons from it. John Delaney was the mayor at this time. He was on a fishing trip up on the river with Fred Franklin, a good friend of his. And he came to this realization that if we didn't do something, all that beautiful area was going to be developed. And so initiated the preservation project. But he had to have money to come up with it. And so that's when went to the voters with the increase in sales tax for the better Jacksonville plan that I think the clincher for anyone that remembers being stuck in those toll gates going through downtown Jacksonville was to get rid of the tolls, but also to do infrastructure, but set aside money for preservation and use that same way we did in Volusia to attract other funding. He also made a really smart move to bring in a fellow, Mark Middlebrook, who had been working for the Times Union, just passed away in the last year. Mark was really good at working with landowners, working with other partners to expand the amount of money that was available. And they had this great goal, as you said, to set aside 10% of the city in conservation. And by the time it was over, they had doubled that. They had set aside 20%. And I noticed, I was looking on the city's website, they're talking about that 80,000 acres are now in conservation in Jacksonville. But if you look at the records of the Florida Natural Areas Inventory that keeps track of all these things, because of the efforts have attracted other dollars and other conservation efforts, now over 90,000 acres in Jacksonville is now set aside in conservation. So it's an extraordinary story. And you have a great collection of national parks, state parks, and local parks, and this outstanding partnership with the National Park Service. So it really is a model that other cities around the country should take a look at.
0: And I think that the toll issue is primarily under the leadership of Mayor Tommy Hazzouri, but certainly the Better Jacksonville plan helped reshape all kinds of roads and development. And the preservation project was a huge piece of that. And it now contains parcels that people will recognize, including Julington Durbin Preserve on the south side, the Jacksonville Baldwin Trail. The Rails to Trails project has also been a big success. Right. And it's something that you talk about in your book as a way of creatively rethinking how to approach land preservation. Some of it has been around military bases. Talk about trying to think of kind of outside the box when it comes to putting aside land that is either environmentally sensitive or just keeping it out of the trajectory, you know, of development.
9: Sure, sure. I think that, you know, there are various ways of looking at this. One thing that Jacksonville did was to kind of have a look at an overall vision. And I think what the mayor and Mark wanted to be able to do was to kind of have a ring, you know, a green ring, an emerald necklace, as they say in Boston, around the city. And that included bringing together a lot of different things, such as working with the military, working with JEA. Some of this was mitigation or buffers around existing power plants and stormwater management areas and things like that. The rail trails are really interesting because the public has really come to appreciate them and use them. Mm-hmm. High user rates. We have a number of old railroad right-of-ways out there in the state and around the country. And to turn those into a linear park it become very, very popular. And we have a number of really good successes in Florida and in Jacksonville. So that's one that the people have really shown that they really, really like. So a lot of different things, not just great habitat, but places to store water, protect wetlands, protect endangered ecosystems, and then work with any variety of partners to be able to make those connections happen. Because I think the one thing that we really have learned, and particularly with the work of the Florida Wildlife Corridor people, is that you really need connectivity to really enhance the protection for biodiversity.
0: And also need to be able to tell that story effectively. That's something that you have frequently discussed, that it's not just about the idea of the parcel, but really the story that it carries, the significance to the local community, perhaps its history, that helps create a narrative for people to get behind.
9: It's so true. And as we said earlier, you know, we have so many people that move in to the state that they understood history.

0: Peoples Gas, at the heart of Florida's energy, is committed to safely delivering natural gas to homes and businesses. More at floridasenergy.com.
1: So your book looks at a lot of the perhaps lesser known figures. Yeah. You know, we know the Bartrams, the William Bartrams and the John Muirs and the Marjorie Stoneman Douglas, those names. But in terms of the smaller characters that have helped shape Florida's environmental preservation movement, there's some really fun stories that you get into. And some of my favorites were the ones where you have somebody that perhaps doesn't meet the definition of a traditional tree hugger type that has an epiphany of sorts. And one of the characters that you get into is a panhandle native named MC Davis.
2: Sure.
1: Can you tell us about how he grew up and how he sort of came to embrace the environmental movement?
2: Yeah, he's an interesting story, interesting character. I remember several years back, there was even a highlight or a focus on him on NPR because he's such a unique character. He was, he would call himself a gambler. He probably made his way through school shooting pool. When he got through with school, he really started gambling more with real estate and stocks and funds. And made quite a bit of money, but again, totally detached from anything else we're talking about. There was one day that he was caught in an awful traffic jam, I think somewhere in Pinellas County, and a big thunderstorm came in, and he just happened to notice there was a talk that was going on, I think, at the local high school about black bears. And he says, oh, what the hell, let's just get off the road here and go listen to black bears. And he listened to this story about Florida black bear and the need to protect it and what its needs were. And it was a change of life experience for him. And he left that. He got involved. He started tried to teach himself about what were the best areas to be able to work to acquire lands or conservation areas for black bear habitat. And he quietly started spending, money with Nature Conservancy and local land trusts to buy up some of these things, and then decided he was going to go big. And so he got with another person from the group in the Panhandle, E.O. Wilson, who was one of the great ecologists at Harvard University, but understood the Florida Panhandle, and they focused on an area out there. And so he used his own private wealth to buy up thousands of acres of black bear habitat and work on environmental education to teach people about what we need to do to protect this signature creature. And it was an incredible success story. But he was an unusual character in the sense that you would never guess that this would be the type of person that would kind of make this his life's work. And it's been a great legacy.
1: Sure. I mean, he said he didn't even know that Florida had black bears at the time he went to that presentation.
2: That's right.
1: And now he created the largest tract of private conservation lands east of the Mississippi River. So his vision really transformed that part of the state. If you're just joining us, we're talking to Clay Henderson. He's an author, an environmental attorney. He's coming to town this week as part of the Jacksonville Library's Lit Chat series on conservation. If you'd like to join our conversation, if you have a question or comment for Clay Henderson, you can reach us on air at 904-549-2937. You can email firstcoastconnect@wjct.org, or you can go to firstcoastconnect.org to find the other ways to connect with us. You mentioned gambling, and I do want to at least touch on the story of John Pennekamp, because that's a name that a lot of people will be familiar with because of if they've been to the Keys. But his involvement in gambling and conservation is a really funny story as well.
2: Yeah, really something. I mean, I like many Floridians, I have gone to John Pennekamp State Park and kind of an early age kind of wondered who he was. He was editor of the Miami Herald. And the governor at that time needed some political support to try to get the Everglades finally across the line as a national park. The governor also wanted to try to create a better state park system. So they created a parks commission. Governor Holland appointed him as chair of that, and then got him focused on trying to build a coalition to support funding for

0: the Everglades. Because he was editor of the Herald, he certainly had the attention of legislators. He could talk with them, but didn't find there was a great amount of support. But in the good old boy system of the Florida legislature back time, he got invited to, shall we say, the leadership poker game. And so the leaders at that time had rented a cabin. And one of the big utility companies actually owned this cabin out in the Ocala National Forest. And they all went there for a long weekend of probably too much to drink and one poker game after another. And, as it turned out, Pennekamp got into a winning streak and his legislator friends weren't happy with that. And so they decided, well, this game's over. We're not doing anything. And then Pennekamp said, well, look, let's play one more hand. And the stake is going to be, I'm going to put everything in. And if you win, you win your money back. If I win, you're going to fund Everglades. Pennekamp won. And that's they held up their end of the bargain. The legislature approved the funds to buy up the private property that led to the creation of Everglades National Park.
1: So Florida, when it became a state designated by the federal government, it was gifted essentially half the state lands right. by the federal government to use as it saw fit. And you talk about what the state leaders did with that land as opposed to what might have been done with that land and the game of catch up that's been played ever since in order to keep some of the state from being developed. What was the situation there? How did the state choose to use that land? How much was at stake?
0: Well, sure. It's a remarkable story. When Florida was admitted as a state, I mean, it was mostly wilderness. Population was not even a million. Obviously, there were very few cities or towns. And then after the Civil War, the state was virtually bankrupt. The government had given the state 22 million acres of land that they called mostly swamp and overflow lands, but they considered them undeveloped, but the state decided that they should sell off those lands for the purposes of coming up with money to pay off debts and also to do internal improvements. And that's the origin of what we call the Trustees of the Internal Improvement Fund in Florida. Unfortunately, they made a lot of bad deals. They basically gave that 22 acres away to to the railroad barons, but mostly to a guy named Hamilton Diston, who got a good bit of Central and South Florida for pennies on the acre. It didn't produce a whole lot of money, but gave it all away. It was our birthright. It was our legacy. It could have been a number of things could be done. The Everglades is a good example, but it was all given away. So the story, really the underlying story, the great achievement, I think, of this effort of land conservation is that we have borrowed, I won't say stole, but traded, but we have now come back with more than half of that has been reacquired and now in the public domain. So to have given away 22 acres, but have come back.
1: Or 22 million, yes.
0: 22 million acres and come back and to acquire 11 million with some great national parks and other, and a great and the best state park system in the country. It's quite a story.
1: We're talking to Clay Henderson, who has been telling the story of some local environmental activists who have helped shape the state's narrative. If you'd like to join our conversation, you can reach us on air at 904-549-2937. We have a call from Vanessa in St. Augustine. Good morning, Vanessa. Go ahead.
2: Mr. Henderson?
0: Good morning.
2: Good morning. I'm enjoying your show so much, and I'm so excited you're going to be in Northeast Florida. And I wanted to see if you are familiar with Charlotte Babcock Leatherman, an environmental activist in South Florida who helped to save lots of acres of the Babcock Preserve down in the southwest part of the state. Are you familiar with Charlotte?
0: I know of her. I've not met her. I'm certainly aware of the Babcock story. And there were a number of local activists that really helped make that, keep that on the front burner and push the local governments to take the initiative on that. And ultimately, under Governor Jeb Bush's administration, that was bought. It was the largest single purchase of conservation lands in our history. The legislature appropriated $350 million for that. And it's something I know that the local community is very much proud of. So she and others certainly made that happen.
1: So, Clay, I want to ask you, because your book does focus on the importance of an individual's effort. A lot of times I feel like on this program and in the news, we hear so much about how the state has dismantled growth management, how the tide has turned, the pendulum has shifted away from this effort on conservation and acquisition. And now we're kind of losing that battle. What can you tell us about that, your desire for what people take away from your book and your upcoming lecture?
0: Yeah, it's a concern. I mean, we look back at the first big program, Preservation 2000, that was done under, initiated by Republican Governor Bob Martinez, $300 million a year for 10 years, $3 billion. We acquired almost 2 million acres of conservation lands. Then we passed the mantle to Jeb Bush, another Republican governor, initiated a Florida Forever program, was set up to do the same. And he had some great successes. But when the Great Recession hit, the legislature decided not to fund this anymore. Public stepped up, and in 2014, the voters approved what is the largest conservation funding mechanism ever approved in the country. Amendment 1, it will generate $23 billion over the course of 20 years. We're about halfway through it now. But the legislature has mostly spent that on Everglades and some springs restoration and other things. And that's all good. But they have not had the appetite for funding preservation as it was under P2000. And so here we are, this having just completed this session of the legislature, they funded nothing for Florida.
1: Zero.
0: Forever.
1: Yeah. Zero. They zeroed it out.
0: And so the big issue.
1: Yeah. Well, it is a wonderful read. It is a great reminder of the power of the individual to change things. Clay Henderson is in town Saturday, June 27th. He's going to be doing a conversation with master naturalist Ryan Worthington from 1 to 2 at the University Park branch of the Jacksonville Library. Clay Henderson, his book is Forces of Nature. Thank you so much for being here today.
0: My pleasure, very much. Look forward to coming to Jacksonville.
1: Great. We look forward to seeing you. Up next, a chance to witness the rapture and its aftermath inside a historic San Marco church.

0: an evangelical preacher literally and spiritually left behind. It's the subject of a new one-man show, As the Rapture Happens, live on radio. Here to tell us about it is Noah Bennett. He's the artist and creator of the Phil Mitchell Radio Hour. Noah, thanks for coming back on.
1: Thank you so much for having me on. I really appreciate it.
0: Yeah, well, we're glad to have you. So the plot of this follows, as we said, as an evangelical kind of televangelist type character. Tell us what you built this around in terms of what's happening. What's the plot?
1: Yeah, so my logline for the show has always been an evangelical radio host who's on air as the rapture's occurring. And kind of what inspired that premise, I knew I was going to be developing a project for grad school, 25-minute solo show. That was what it originally was. And I was watching this old archived episode of the Howard Stern Show, and it was during 9/11. And what I thought was so fascinating about that was Howard Stern was trying to maintain this Howard Stern character, but you could tell the person himself was deeply unsettled by what was occurring.
0: Oh, wow.
1: And so I thought that tension was so fascinating.
0: Because the planes were happening while he was live on air?
1: While he was live on air. So the first one happened, everyone thought it was a horrible accident. And so he kind of just goes on. He keeps doing the Howard Stern thing. The second plane hit. Everyone knew we were under attack. And he's still keeping the show on air. And, you know, he's still having kind of his eccentric fan base call in and sort of be outlandish, but you can tell he's trying to kind of keep himself together personally. And I thought that was so fascinating. And you know, I was trying to explore some sort of format in which I could theatrically explore the possibilities of a similar tension. And I was raised religious, so things that are prophesized, like the rapture, you know, are kind of always on my mind. And so that's what I gravitated towards.
0: And so this is someone who, as an evangelical preacher, obviously he's believes in the idea of rapture, right? That that would occur, and presumably that he would be one of those.
1: 100%. Yeah, he assumes he's going. And that's something we fully explore and answer within the context of the show. And I think it's really interesting because often the way the rapture is presented, it's sort of this ultimatum of how you want things to go for yourself and your own salvation. So that's very much something I think he holds not only over his own head, but over his congregation's head.
0: And I've seen clips of this. The character is really just a beautifully developed character and just fascinating to look at. So tell us a little bit. People who are watching our live stream will see some images from the production, but tell us kind of how you embody this character physically.
1: Oh, yeah. That's one of my favorite parts to talk about. You know, when I was originally developing the show, I had imagined kind of presenting this character as sort of this jaded preacher originally that had kind of been here, done that, and was just sort of going through the motions. And one of my professors at Ohio State was like, we need to know why Phil is good at what he's good at. And so that sort of planted this idea in my head that Phil always needs to be one step ahead of his audience. So it's a lot of quick and fluid movements. A movement discipline I learned in school is Le Bon. So I use a lot of glide in my movements. And so there is a sustained energy about every movement that I'm doing, but it's very direct. He knows exactly where he's going. So I try and be one step of the audience in every single movement. Which is why he moves so quickly.
0: And really fluidly, like you say, it's just a very natural characterization of someone.
1: 100%. And then the interesting part is as the show evolves, sort of breaking that mold a little bit once he's out of his rhythm due to the events of the show and how that changes his movement and the way he presents himself.
0: He's also got these great choppers and this big mustache and these sunglasses and this very kind of Las Vegas look almost.
1: 100%. Yeah, I always say that the character look himself is, it's if you took Joel Osteen, Kenneth Copeland, and Jim Baker, put them in a blender and gave them a sweet pair of sideburns and a mustache.
0: the performances, I mean, you're coming to Jacksonville, which is why we're talking to you about it here, but it has been really well received. You've been doing performances at fringe festivals, including in Atlanta, their fringe festival in Asheville, where you sold out. You've been getting really good critical reviews. What is a fringe festival like as a performer? How does that environment impact how the staging is done, the pace of the show, how you prepare for it, or the audiences?
1: Yeah, I mean, there's a ton to get into from that standpoint. And I would say fringe festivals are largely run and go. So usually there's multiple artists in the same space in the same day, which means that your show has to be able to set up and break down pretty quickly. And anyone that's seen my show or anyone that will see my show knows that the setup may not be all that extensive, but the breakdown is quite extensive. And so it presents a real challenge. You have to walk into a space really calculated, because you are sharing the space. You often get limited technical rehearsal time. More often than not, a fringe festival will give you about double your show's runtime in tech. Thankfully, every fringe I've done so far has been amazing. And they really try and work with and support the artist, because that's what it's about at the end of the day. But about 3 hours of tech for a full-length show is, you got
0: to
1: come in.
0: When you say 3 hours of tech, you mean to kind of block it out and run through the lighting and all of that?
1: To program the lighting as well, not even just run through it, because you're stepping into a space you've never been in before. You know, if you're traveling to Atlanta or Asheville, and you got to kind of know what you're in for as far as what their lighting boards are and things like that, and sort of plan ahead of time. And I've been so fortunate that every time I've done the show, I've been able to bring a colleague with me, you know, cover their travel and have them work on the show with me. So having somebody I fully trust by my side to step into those spaces with me allows me to sort of take the burden off of being the producer of the show and focus on being the performer and delivering the best performance. That said, I'm so excited to be doing it outside of a fringe festival format, because I'm able to put my things in place, leave it, and have probably 5 or 6 times the amount of tech, which totally opens up the door for new possibilities.
0: Yeah, and we should say this upcoming performance is at San Marco, the historic church in San Marco. And so this will actually be in a quasi-religious setting. You're doing a... Talk about how you're portraying religion, how you feel about it. You said you were raised religious. Mm-hmm. This is obviously a show about a evangelical preacher, which for a lot of people generates certain associations. It's a comedy, it's a horror, but are you parodying religion? Like, what is the approach that you're taking to the actual fundamental sort of belief side?
1: Yeah, I've never viewed the piece as an attack on religion itself. I think religion, regardless of what you believe, is a very personal journey. What I've always maintained is that this piece is exploring that dichotomy between the business and practice of religion, because those are two very different things. And I think that line can sometimes get blurred. And going a bit further, I would say the show is exploring the fine line between the message the church is sending and the messenger who is sending it. Even though it deals with religious themes and ideas and you know, even concepts like the rapture, which some denominations don't even acknowledge or believe in, that's just sort of the foundation. And it's really about this guy who is profiting off of other people's hopes at the end of the day. I think we live in a world where we all can sort of come to a consensus on one day, which is that we're all not going to be on this earth one day, and we don't get to decide when that is. And so when you have a guy who's confident enough to send the message of, I know what's on the other side and I'm confident I can lead you there, there's a lot of power in that. And where there's a lot of power, I think there's a lot of opportunity for that power to be mishandled. And I would say that's what the show's about. At the end of the day, I would say it's for the religious and non-religious to enjoy. You know, I've had some people come to the show who were my pastors at some point, and they've been very receptive to the show. And I've also had people who refer to themselves as deconstructed Christians who have also found joy in the show, because they're like, I see the puppetry and the mimicry in this character. Like, I've seen that guy before, something that people have said to me.
0: I saw a recent clip where you were talking about making your own opportunities, and you have done theater for a long time. You recently got your MFA. You teach here in Jacksonville to theater students. You've, you know, worked at Lumen Repertory. So you've got all kinds of irons in the fire, but you also talked about having to create your opportunities. And you had this great line where you were talking about how excited you would be to hear your next no. Can you talk about that philosophy about embracing opportunities as they come and also recognizing that some things may be a little further down the path and anticipating that?
1: Absolutely. You know, I'm so proud that I get to say that I teach at the college I went to for my first 2 years of college, which is Florida State College at Jacksonville. And I remember when I eventually transferred to University of Florida, and I was like, I want to get my MFA eventually. And I had mentioned to a professor the schools I was thinking about going to. And he was like, why not try to audition for the big schools as well? And I was like, I don't know if those things are meant for me. And he's like, well, why not? You know? And I think that was maybe the first time in my life that I sort of acknowledged this idea of why not try? Why not just see what's out there? I say the phrase kick the tires a lot. I apply to a ton of fringe festivals, and I've been accepted to some and rejected by others. But in every rejection, there's an opportunity to kind of recalibrate, reassess, and sort of look at yourself and say, was I trying to present myself for this opportunity and try and mold myself to that? Or was I just trying to present myself and trust that the right place was going to accept me? So I think what I've learned over the years through creating my own work is that it's just an expression of you at the end of the day. And that expression of you isn't going to be for everybody, and that's okay. But it's just about finding your audience. So you've got to go through all those no's to eventually find your audience. And I wouldn't still be doing the show 2 months later if I was uncomfortable with the idea of not finding my audience first in order to find my audience later.
0: Yeah, it's an interesting idea about how excited would you be to be rejected if you knew you were 100 no's away from your big yes. So yeah. This is a really great opportunity. I'm sure that it is going to be well received as it has been other places, but I know that it must be very exciting to be doing it at home.
1: Absolutely. Yeah, there's so many people who've just kind of been in my corner for so long, and I've kind of held back on showing them videos of the show because I'm like, I want you to experience it. I always try and craft theater as an experience, so it means so much to be home.
0: Yeah, well, it's called the Phil Mitchell Radio Hour. It is going to be performed at the historic San Marco Church June 25th through 27th. Some notes, it is strong language, there's some graphic content, but it is a beautifully produced looking show, and I'm real excited about it. So thanks for doing this today. It's really good to see you, Noah.
1: Thank you.
0: All right. We'll be back in just a minute.

0: Recent conflicts in Ukraine, Iran, and Lebanon are changing how war is fought. Cheap drones do damage that once required multi-million dollar weapons. Robots take territory without soldiers on the ground, and the biggest defense budgets don't guarantee the fastest innovations. What does the future of warfare look like, and is the U.S. ready? Next time on 1A.
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5: On the next Fresh Air, actor Wendell Pierce. 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
6: I'm David Folkenflik. 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

0: Welcome back. The Springfield tradition returns to the fields this 4th of July as the East Side Reds and the West Side Giants battle for bragging rights. Here to tell us about it, we're joined by Michael Haskins. He's the executive director at SPAR. Good morning, Michael. Welcome back.
1: Good morning. Thank you.
0: We're also joined by Jose Acevedo. He's the first baseman for the West Side Giants. Welcome, Jose.
2: Thank you. Thank you.
0: Nice to have you. So the 4th of July throwback game is now in its 19th year, Michael, and this started as a way to kind of boost community spirit and cohesiveness in Springfield, which is obviously SPAR's mission centrally. What is the appeal of the game for people who live there, the continuing appeal?
1: Well, we want the community spirit, but through competition, too. So they, the two sides of the neighborhood get to come together and face off, battle it out on the baseball field. And I think people really enjoy kind of getting to represent their section of the neighborhood. And I think the kind of fun family atmosphere is really enjoyable for people.
0: Main Street's the dividing line?
1: Mm-hmm.
0: Okay. And so, Jose, you represent... West Side.
3: The best side.
0: The West Side is the best side. And so not necessarily in terms of the record. I mean,
3: unfortunately,
0: not to put too fine a point on it, but the West Side lags a little bit on the East Side. So you're competing this year to get back the trophy.
3: Correct.
0: And what is being first baseman mean in terms of delivering that to the West Side?
3: Well, it's important making sure that, you know, we make everything possible to avoid them getting to that first base. Making sure that the team spirit is always in the top. You know, you are the ears and eyes of the pitcher, and making sure that we get that win again this year. You know, after, I got to make it clear, we went on a three-peat. We lost last year after a three-peat.
0: Okay. You know, all right. Hey. Let's establish that.
3: Yes, please.
0: So in terms of Springfield, the community, is there a recognizable difference between East Side and West Side? Is this something that is just... of fiction for the ball field, or is there a different identity?
3: Not really. I think it's just the rivalry of the jokes when it comes to game time. You know, beside that, I think Springfield is a great community that is united.
0: Yeah.
3: You know, that's the only thing that separates East Side versus West Side is Main Street. That's it.
0: So it's called the throwback baseball game, Michael. What about it, for people who haven't been, is the throwback element?
1: We use turn of the century equipment. Uniforms, wool uniforms, the like fat catcher mitts, the old style baseball bats. And we also kind of bring it out into the presentation. So we have an organist play. We have a announcer who does the old style announcing. And we wanted to honor the history of the neighborhood.
0: Peanuts and Cracker Jack?
1: We can do that.
0: Yeah. So what is on deck other than the game? Because this is actually a multi-day event, right? It starts on Friday with a bike ride.
1: So the Jumbo Shrimp are gracious enough to have the players throw out the first pitch on the Friday night game. And then
0: one of the players from the Springfield teams.
1: Correct. Sorry. Okay. Yes, correct. And so we do a bike ride over to the stadium. We all watch the game, the neighbors in Springfield, and then they get to throw out the first pitch. And then we come together on the 4th for the throwback baseball game itself.
0: And so the bike ride is free. The tickets obviously cost a little bit, but tell us when and where the meetup is for the bike ride to the ballpark.
1: It's at our office, which is 3rd and Main, and it is at 6 p.m. on June 26th.
0: On Friday.
3: Mm-hmm. Friday.
0: Okay, excellent. And so then the game begins. There are some pregame festivities as well. Jose, is that something, are you all focused on the game, or are you going to be a part of some of that as well?
3: So normally players and coaches like myself, we tend to concentrate on the game and leave other pregaming to Mike here to handle.
0: Uh-huh.
3: The one that I take part of it is, you know, because I have a grandbaby also, is 2 years and a half. Is having the kids run the bases.
0: Yeah.
3: I love seeing all these kids and those parents that have newborns grab their babies and run the bases. You know, that's a beautiful thing to see.
0: Kids love the running of the bases. And so there is also some catch that they get to play in the outfield before the game starts. Is that right?
1: Yes, we come up with a bunch of different games for the kids to play. And that starts at 10 a.m. It's very family friendly. And then our first pitch is at 11 a.m.
0: All right. And so if people are interested... It is free. It is family friendly. But what do they need to know before they go?
1: Picnic style. So tents, blankets, chairs, sunscreen. It is very warm out. We will have food for sale as well as water and beer. And then there are restrooms with running water as well. And we encourage you to come out and support, but it can be totally free if you bring the supplies from home.
0: Yeah, and Jose, what is the
3: pick your side?
0: That's right. Pick your side and represent. So, what is the secret? What West Side secret weapon this year?
3: Well, this year we've been grateful to not have 20 plus players in the side when the East Side has 20 plus, and we have been concentrating on our pitching, making sure we could do the great work at pitching.
0: All right. Well, it is the 4th of July throwback baseball game in Springfield. So we said pregame festivities get rolling at 10 o'clock. It's at Clutho Park's Heritage Field on West 3rd. Michael Haskins, Jose Acevedo, thank you so much for being here today.
3: Thank you for having us. And
1: thank you.
0: Have a fun game.
3: Thank you.
0: All right. That's our program. Thank you for listening. 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I'm Ann Schindler. 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
4: Never forget your first time. 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
5: 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I'm your host, John Good. 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
5: 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Right after this.
7: Live from NPR News, I'm Giles Snyder. Vice President J.D. Vance says talks with Iranian officials have set what he called Monday a good foundation to end the war. Following negotiations in Switzerland, Vance claimed progress on multiple fronts, from ensuring the Strait of Hormuz remains open to Iran agreeing to allow U.N. nuclear inspectors to return to the country. Here's NPR's Franco Ordonez.
8: The potential for this happening is a big deal. I mean, one of the challenges has been that no one, or at least no one in the international community, has had, you know, basically a good grasp of Iran's nuclear activity. Vance says they're having active conversations with inspectors from the UN's International Atomic Energy Agency. What's particularly interesting is that these same UN inspectors were a big part of President Obama's nuclear deal with Iran, the one that Trump ended and continues to criticize as weak.
7: Iran's foreign ministry says Iran has made no new nuclear commitments. The so-called Five Eyes intelligence-sharing alliance between the U.S., U.K., Canada, Australia, and New Zealand has issued a stark warning about growing cyber risks linked to artificial intelligence. NPR's John Ruich reports.
9: Leaders of the Five Eyes cybersecurity agencies say AI is accelerating the speed, scale, and sophistication of cyber threats. It lowers barriers for malicious actors and shrinks the time between when cyber vulnerabilities are discovered and exploited. In a joint statement, the group says AI is developing so rapidly that the timeline for a fundamental transformation of both offensive and defensive cyber capabilities is not years, but months. The time to act is now, it says. The joint warning comes at an unsettled time for international cooperation in AI. The Trump administration earlier this month blocked foreign nationals from using Anthropic's latest AI models, which experts say can be powerful cybersecurity tools. John Ruich, NPR News.
7: In Minnesota, a judge has tossed out multiple grand jury subpoenas targeting state and local leaders following the Trump administration's immigration crackdown. From Minnesota Public Radio, Peter Cox reports.
10: The DOJ issued the subpoenas earlier this year, seeking records from Minnesota Governor Tim Walz, other state officials, and the mayors of Minneapolis and St. Paul. The winter immigration enforcement surge led to protests by residents, two of whom were killed by federal agents. Judge Patrick Schiltz called the subpoenas baseless, unethical, and possibly illegal. In his 29-page order, he called the connections between the information sought and any criminal investigation, quote, extremely weak to non-existent. He added that there was overwhelming evidence the subpoenas were issued to, quote, harass, coerce, and retaliate. A DOJ spokesperson said it takes obstruction of federal law enforcement operations extremely seriously and will continue to investigate. For NPR News, I'm Peter Cox in St. Paul.
7: This is NPR. The UK is set to get its seventh prime minister in 10 years. Keir Starmer announced his resignation, saying Monday that he will remain as caretaker until his Labour Party chooses a new leader. Former Manchester Mayor Andy Burnham appears to be Starmer's likely successor. Burnham is known as the King of the North. He confirmed on social media that he will put himself forward to succeed Starmer. Argentina's Lionel Messi made history Monday, setting the record for World Cup goals, as James Hartley of member station KERA reports. That's what many fans hope to see.
11: Messi set a new record for the most career World Cup goals before halftime, then broke his own record less than an hour later. The Argentine footballer's new record now sits at 18 goals, and fans say they expect that number to grow as the tournament continues. Gilial brought his son from Singapore in hopes of seeing their favorite player make history.
12: I watched World Cup since like 30 years ago. 1994 World Cup was the first World Cup I watched. And then now my son grew up, and then now this is Messi. I believe it's the last World Cup, so I have to travel all the way down to watch it.
11: Argentina won the game 2-0 over Austria. They'll play in North Texas again on Saturday, facing off with the team from Jordan. For NPR News, I'm James Hartley in Arlington, Texas.
7: Oklahoma's on top of the college baseball world. The Sooners beat North Carolina 13-2 Monday night in a winner-take-all Game 3 of the College World Series, giving the Sooners their first national baseball championship since 1994. This is NPR News.
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0: From PRX, this is the Malk Radio Hour. I'm your host, John Good. Experts say that we all have several dreams over the course of a night's sleep. Dreams that we may or may not remember, but what about the dreams that keep us up at night? The ones we create while awake. Dreams of hitting the game-winning shot, of landing that job you've wanted since you were 10, or of getting that DeLorean up to 88 miles per hour and going back to the future. Dreams realistic, far-fetched, and beyond our wildest imagination. As we approach the 250th anniversary of a nation built on the dream of a better life, on the promise of taking the tired and dispossessed, yearning to be free, and showing them the path to a golden door, let's hear some stories about the dreams and the dreamers that make America what it is. First up is a story from a grand slam in Birmingham, where we partner with public radio station WBHM in Alabama. Here's Alexis Barton, live at the mall.
1: They say you never forget your first time. Now, I'm not talking about that type of first time, but that's how I remember entering my very first beauty pageant. No, scholarship pageant. Now, understand, I had never run for anything competitively in my life before. The only thing I'd won was the fourth grade spelling bee. And among my classmates, I was kind of used to coming in second place. And I was nobody's performer. I threw up before every piano recital I ever had for 10 years straight. But I wanted to know what it felt like to win. And to be honest, I wanted that crown, not just any crown, the Miss Alabama crown. Now, to understand how truly delusional that was, remember what I said about throwing up before piano recitals? But a friend who supported my delusions suggested that before I enter the Miss Alabama pageant system, that I do a pageant for practice. And fortunately, there was a local pageant right around the corner. We'll call it the Miss Jefferson County Legacy Jamboree pageant. Some of you know what I'm talking about. I dashed off my application, mailed it in, and they called. We'd love to talk to you. And so I ran down to the Five Point South Library and had a little interview with the pageant committee, and they accepted me. That was a piece of cake, I thought. She win. Till I got down to the local dance studio for the first of many pageant practices coordinated by a local choreographer. And I sized up my competition and I realized, Lex, you in danger, girl. Because they were prepared. They were talented, these other young ladies. They were leggy. They were confident. One of them had performed on a cruise ship as a singer. And here I was, a tall, awkward, ugly duckling. Looks, 8 on a good day. Dance, -3. But if anything, I'm not a quitter, so I needed a graceful exit, right? And I hadn't told my parents yet that I'd signed myself and their credit cards up for this opportunity. So when I told them, I was shocked because they were all in. My dad turned into a madman, literally. He turned into Ron Draper. He sold every ad that I needed for the pageant program, and he wrote every line of copy. My mom, Miranda Priestley, had nothing on her because she prepared my wardrobe like I was going to the Ebony Fashion Fair or, for those of you who are younger, Rush Top. She even enlisted my aunt to design and put together my opening number outfit, a crimson organza jumpsuit with a big bow because Southern girls love bows. And when the big night came, I whirled into the theater and I marched up to the microphone, kind of like this one. And I said, my name is Alexis Barton and I'm a junior majoring in English at UAB. And my motto is, it's not what you're called, it's what you answer to. And they bought it. Just like y'all did. And then I was dancing to the edge of the stage in my fitness wear and holding my 8 count like my life depended on it, because I didn't know what an 8 count was before a pageant. And then I was in my little tweed suit chewing up the scenery for my dramatic monologue, because I was not going to perform on the piano. And by the time I went to change into my mother's evening gown that I had borrowed, I realized I was having fun. And I realized something else as I looked at the other girls as they changed, and I saw that they were shook. One was crying because she had missed the opening choreography steps, and another was crying because her boyfriend hadn't shown up for the pageant, and one was crying because she had a new pimple that they didn't have concealer for. And I realized that we weren't all that different. We were all swans growing into our wings, paddling furiously, trying not to make fools of ourselves. And I went back out for that final question, and I could take a deep breath like I'm doing now and relax. And I found my parents' eyes in the audience and locked on them, and I realized that I had always been a princess to them. So when they called the top 10 and my name was included, I wasn't really surprised. I had as good a chance as anyone else, I knew by then. And then it was top 7, top 5, top 2. And it was me and one other girl standing there under the hot light like this one. And my hope, my heart thundered in my chest and it rose up in my throat. And then all of a sudden, runner up. Me. An audible gasp went across the crowd. Or so my mom says, but let's face it, she's biased. And as I took my roses and stepped back into the shadows so the queen could be crowned, I didn't stop smiling. Even though, you know, I did have Vaseline on my teeth, but really, it was because I knew that, in the words of James Baldwin, my crown had already been bought and paid for. I just had to put it on. And there was a silver lining, because I was named Miss Photogenic, which came with a year's worth of free hairstyling. So technically, I did get a new crown twice a month for a whole year. And I consider that a big win, because I was a broke college student. And now, when I'm on stages like that, well, like this one, and I want to run and throw up off stage, I look around and I remember that everybody else is nervous too. And that this is just practice. And we're all practicing. Thank you.
0: That was Alexis Barton. Alexis is an award-winning journalist and writer based in Birmingham, Alabama. She is the Moth Birmingham's first Story Slam winner, and I know this because I was blessed to be hosting that night. Alexis's work has appeared in the Washington Post magazine, Southern Living, and was cited in the Best American Essays 2023. Early in her story, Alexis said that her dream of being Miss Alabama was delusional. But I think it was the great philosopher and prophet, Seal, that once said, "No, we're never going to survive unless we get a little crazy." And we're definitely not going to get our hair done for free twice a month for a year without chasing our dreams. That is for sure. That is for sure, my friends. In a moment, a city girl learns how to farm, and a daughter must become a fierce advocate for her parents. When the Moth Radio Hour continues.

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4: Firefighters are anticipating a busy summer in the West. The U.S. Forest Service says it is ahead of its hiring goals, but some Westerners are worried by downsizing at the agency.
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7: From PRX, this is the Moth Radio Hour. I'm John Good. Our next story was told by Heather Angel at one of our open mic story slams in Boston, where we partner with public radio station WBUR. Here's Heather.
8: So the summer after my freshman year in college, I got a job as a farmhand. And it was 2001, and I was 19 years old. And the couple that were my new bosses, they were in their mid-60s by the time I walked up their driveway in New Hampshire, and they'd been farming for 14 hours a day for 40 years. And the husband would soon and forever become affectionately known to me simply as the old man. And he would wear a different canvas hat every day, perched kind of like a bird on his bald head. And he had like a muddled brow, a furrowed brow, and like two watery blue eyes. And he, his parents were French-Canadian, and so he had learned a little bit of French. And he also spoke with a pretty good Boston accent, but it was so slow that it almost had like a Down East vibe. And that was the year that Christina Aguilera's single Lady Marmalade came out on the Moulin Rouge soundtrack. And he would walk around the farm singing, "Voulez-vous coucher avec moi? C'est soi." He was mouthy, he was charming, and he was nobody's fool. And I soon learned that farming was really hard. The first week I worked there, he made me unload a trailer load of 50-pound bags of soil twice. We would be so dirty sometimes when at the end of the day that I'd have to take off my clothes and hose off in the driveway before my mom would let me come into the house. I thought I was going to die in his barn. The hay was so thick in the air that it would get into your lungs and it would like cut any exposed skin and be in your hair and you'd find it like the whole rest of the day. And nobody understood why I loved it so much. And the farm became really like a part of my life as I went on. And it was so different from the life that I was leading otherwise. I was going to school in Chicago. And so every summer, I would come home to the farm. And every year, I'd go back to school where I'd stay up till 2 a.m. And then at the farm, I'd get up at 6 a.m. But I got to do really cool stuff, too. Like, I used to plant different varieties of pumpkins. And they had names like Cinderella and Jack B. Little and Racer. And they all sounded like bedtime stories. And my life couldn't have been more different than when I went back to school. I was a sophomore during the September 11th attacks, and I got really influenced by these Jesuit priests who talked a lot about nonviolence and peacemaking, and I went to teach-ins for the Iraq War. I rode all night to go to protests on buses. And when I came back to the farm, I realized that the old man did not share my views. We were both Catholic, and I had been introduced to this really radical, peacenik, kind of outside the bounds of the norms, Catholicism. And he was a New Hampshire Republican. So, and he would say like really kind of intense revenge stuff. And I would pause and look at him and I would say, I can never remember which gospel that's in. Was it Matthew or Mark? And we like to have fun with each other. And the farm really became like medicine to me in his fields. My life at home was not great at that time. My dad had died a few years earlier, unexpectedly. And my sisters and I weren't really getting along. My family had moved to a much smaller house, and I used to sleep on a cot on the porch. And I didn't really feel like anybody at home really liked me that much. But when I came to the farm, I was glad to see sort of like a daytime version of Cheers, you know? I knew that when I came back from school, you know, I'd always have a job at the farm, and I started selling Christmas trees for them in the winter. And my college friends soon realized that the old man was more than just my boss. He was something else. And he and his wife, never anyone I called the old lady, too much respect for her for that. Not that there's anything wrong with old ladies, but they kind of became like my surrogate grandparents. And I would come back from the farm visit them even after I stopped working there. I can't remember when they stopped paying me, but at some point I just would come and work. And that continued on in my life. And one time I was visiting them, by this time I was in my early 30s, and his wife looked at me across the table of the farm kitchen, middle

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1: And he had this, like, self-satisfied smirk, you know? And then he said, well, don't expect me to walk you down the aisle at your wedding. And we'd never discussed that. But he knew if anybody was ever going to walk me down the aisle at my wedding, I would want it to be him. So I gave him the cold shoulder for a few months. And then his daughter, who started calling me her little sister some point in the early aughts, found out what happened and read him the riot act. And he called me. He's like, I'm sorry. You know, I'll walk you down the aisle at your wedding if you ever need me to. And then pretty soon he invited my girlfriend to the famous farm Christmas parties. And it carried on like that. And they sold the farm in their mid-80s. And they retired to a condo where they grew tomatoes on their porch. And if you've ever loved a 90-year-old as these years went on, you know, you hold on to every moment. You know that, like, you can feel the moments passing. And he would leave me these long, kind of sarcastic missives, voicemails with his, like, lyrical voice, like, asking me, where the hell have I been, you know? And I saved all of them. I listened to a bunch of them today. And a few months ago, his daughter called me and told me that the end was near. He'd been sick for a while. So I took the back road to the hospital and drove past the old farm, and the last gasps of autumn were turning the fields like this dull gold. And everybody was there. And by that point, nobody was like, why is that old farmhand here? Like, I was part of the family. And the nurse that night was, her family friends owned a farm, and she said, everybody's out picking today because the frost is coming tonight, you know? And it gave us all this sense of urgency, but also this sense of peace. And the next morning, I woke up before sunrise and took my dog outside, and the frost had come in the night, like silent and crisp. And I knew he was gone before I even got the call. He was a really good farmer till the end. He knew when it was done. And the night before at the hospital, right before I left, I gave him a kiss on the forehead. He had these big meaty hands that I held. And I said, hay's in the barn, old man. The field is empty. I'll meet you there. Thank you.
2: That was Heather Angel. My goodness. Listen, I can't speak for anyone else, but that last line, hay's in the barn, old man. The field is empty. I'll meet you there. That left me in the most reverential and joyous of tears. That is the stuff dreams are made of. Words that touch our souls, that move our heart, and that stir our emotions. Heather Angel is a proud New Englander and lives in Massachusetts with her wife and their dog, Samson. She has worked as a farmhand, a summer camp director, and a freelance snow shoveler. She is now a high school teacher and healthcare chaplain. Heather enjoys public libraries, a proper cup of tea, and being the fun aunt. Heather still keeps in touch with the old man's wife and his family. After living in the city for over a decade, she and her wife bought a house near her hometown. It's across the street from a farm. She told us, I think about the old man every day. I keep a picture of him in the visor of my car, and I still go to call him and then remember that I can't. I'm also so grateful for him that a decision to walk up a driveway looking for a job when I was 19 gave me such an incredible and unique relationship.

0: I keep a paper bolt on my desk. It's signed and dated July 2025. And my father folded it when he was in the emergency room. And by the time he made that bolt, I had been translating for my mom and dad most of my life. And the first time this responsibility falls on my shoulders, I am about 10 years old. And I am wearing a mustard yellow velour tracksuit with little princess written across the chest. Nothing says ready for court like rhinestones and anxiety. My mother and I take the E-train to the Queens Criminal Court, and we hold the same cold metal pole in silence. And we hold on like it's the only thing that's keeping us from falling apart. And in the courtroom, the fluorescent lights make everyone seem more miserable than they already feel. It's the first time I see my brother in handcuffs, and his lawyer walks up to us, and she starts talking really fast. The translation back and forth is a bit slow, because I am translating from Sylheti to English and English to Sylheti, except I can't find the word for raiment. The closest translation I can come up with is he stays in jail unless we come up with the money for the judge. Now, I don't understand the criminal legal system, but I do understand my brother is not coming home. So I cut her off and I say, look, lady, I am only 10 years old and my mother doesn't understand what you're saying. So she squats down so her eyes meet mine. And this time, in a softer voice, she explains where my brother's going, what is bail, and how much we have to pay. And I just nod as if I am comfortable using legal jargon in everyday life. In that moment, I learned a rule. If I don't stand up for my mom and dad, no one else will. But the truth is, I don't want this role. I want to sink into my couch and I want to watch Saturday morning cartoons with a giant bowl of Cinnamon Toast Crunch. Because everyone knows the milk is the main event. Instead, my weekends are filled with doctor's appointments, visiting a juvenile jail, and translating adult problems. My childhood felt less like a playground and more like jury duty. At school, kids would talk about Disneyland and Six Flags, and I want something to add without killing the vibe. But nobody wants to listen to stories about correction officers yelling at my mother to remove her burqa. So I stayed quiet. My family is from Bangladesh. So that means I speak Sylheti at home, English at school, and survival in between. My parents never sit me down and explain the Bill of Rights, but they teach me the rules of survival in Queens. My mother teaches me how to move without asking for permission. And my father teaches me how to fight without raising my voice. And those lessons follow me into every room I walk into. 20 years later, I am at my legal internship. And they hand me an assignment on something called an outlay hearing. And I go all in until it makes sense. Because behind the case law is a 19-year-old kid looking at prison time. Then I get a call from my niece. She tells me that my father's in the emergency room and he's diagnosed with cancer. I don't know what kind, how bad it is, or how much time we have together. So I go to the hospital to get the full story. And when I'm on the R train, I replay everything my niece told me. When the doctor spoke to my dad, it's all in English. No one bothers to call an interpreter. And I know my father. He nods his head the way immigrants do when the sounds feel familiar, but the meaning never lands. He catches words like his name and his birthday and hopes the rest will work itself out. And I hope that he misunderstood the diagnosis, or maybe we caught it early. But the truth is, I am terrified that this one time I am not there to translate is a moment everything falls apart. So at the hospital, I wait hours for updates. Visiting hours end, and nothing changes. So I leave the hospital, and I start working on the assignment. It felt safer to work on a legal memo than to imagine a life without my father. And I don't sleep. The next morning, I set an alarm to call the hospital every hour. And every hour, the nurse gives me the same response. The doctor will call you. But that call never comes. By the time I submit my assignment, my exhaustion turns into anger. And at first, I feel helpless. But then I realized, I've been doing this my whole life. And then I pull out my phone and I start Googling hospital policies. I start throwing out words like duty of care and patient rights, like I am starring in a reboot of Ally McBeal. I'm not an expert, but I'm exactly who my father needs me to be. So I go back to the hospital to visit my father and to speak with the patient advocate. And I am careful not to lose my temper around him. And I explain everything, from the silence to the language barrier. And all this man did was send one message to my father's entire care team. And that's when things started changing. They finally call an interpreter, and it's someone who speaks my father's language. And for the first time, my father understands what is happening to his body. And for the first time, he has a voice in his treatment plan. The doctors also call me regularly, and they explain the diagnosis and the next steps. And I have nothing left to say. And that's when the doctor pauses and asks, "How are you feeling?" For a moment, I imagine myself punching him in the face and yelling, "How the f*** do you think I feel?" But instead, I just breathe. Because this time, I choose to be the advocate. But here's a thing I never saw coming. Advocacy gave me something unexpected. Moments to bond with my mom and dad. These moments weren't just about paperwork or appointments anymore. They were real conversations about their dreams and their fears and things they never said out loud. As a kid, I would zone out while my parents were running errands. I would tap the buttons on my Game Boy or feed my Tamagotchi. Meanwhile, my parents were just trying to hold everything together. They never understood what it meant for me when I would miss school and fall behind on my assignments. And I never understood what it meant to leave a community that knew how to hold them up and start over in a country that never spoke their language. One afternoon in the hospital, I asked my father about his favorite memory of school. And he tells me that he dropped out in the third grade after his dad died. And like me, he carried his family on his back when he was just a kid. He smiles and says, "I liked making paper crafts." So I rip off a piece of paper and I say, "Show me." He carefully folds the creases until it forms into a paper boat. And I pretend I don't know so he can take the lead. And when he's done, I ask him to sign it. And he forgets the date. And the advocate in me will never allow him to skip that detail. So I remind him, never sign your name without the date next to it, to avoid any legal issues and avoid being duped. Now, if I can explain or translate my father's annoyance with me, it would probably be, "Even on my deathbed, you're giving me legal advice." He hands the paper boat back to me. And that paper boat sits on my desk. It is evidence that being heard can change everything. And it takes me years to realize this, but every single time I was translating for my mom and dad, I was also translating myself, trying to find my place in their world and mine. And that's still my job now. I make sentences sit up straight. Paper may sink in water, but words, if we make them strong enough, they can carry us. Thank you.
1: That was Ophia Begum Ali. Ophia was born and raised in Queens, New York. They are currently pursuing a Juris Doctor at the City University of New York's School of Law. Over the past decade, they have developed a deep understanding of America's criminal legal system. When not drowning in coursework, they love taking their cat on walks, eating through Queens and Brooklyn, and capturing New York's beauty and chaos through photography. For the record, any story that begins with a mustard yellow velour tracksuit and ends with advocacy and love is speaking my language. Have you ever felt like you have a story that you'd like to tell us? If so, you can pitch us a story right on our site, themoth.org.
2: I was in the car with my Irish twin, my older sister, in our sleek Ford Tempo 1984 on our way to a medical school interview. It was my dream to go to medical school, but we had no one medical in our family, so I wasn't sure if it was real. Just a dream, reality, who knew? But there we were, driving to the medical school interview, and the car broke down. The amazing Ford Tempo broke down. She said, I'm going to get you to that interview. So I'm not sure how, because we're stuck on the side of the road, and in comes a huge semi, parks right in front of us, and my sister jumps out and goes to talk to the semi driver, and then motions me to come back and to also come into the truck with the semi driver. So dream, death, I'm not sure where we're going here, but for some reason that day I wore this outfit of a long tapestry skirt, I don't know, like an English professor and a sweater jacket, I don't know, fashion is not my forte. So in I jump in the car, in the semi, and I ask the gentleman his name. He says, they call me Sneaky Snake. Okay, where are you headed? He said, the state pen. I said, okay. I turn around, and there's a bed behind me full of carnival stuffed snakes. And I say, okay. So he said, I hear we got to get you to an interview. I said, oh, yes, please. So he drops us off at the next exit. I get to the interview. In the interview, they ask me, any recent challenges that you've had? And I said, well, our car broke down, Sneaky Snake, interview, here we are. And so from now on, as a doc, when I have a patient who's a trucker, I always thank them for making my dreams come true.
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1: From PRX, this is the Moth Radio Hour. I'm John Good. Our final story comes from Amina Brown, who told it at a main stage in New Bedford, Massachusetts, where we partnered with the Zyterian Theater. Here's Amina, live at the Moth.
10: There are two reasons I needed to get in my grandma's kitchen. One, to keep her recipes. Two, to catch a man. When I was a little girl, my grandma's kitchen was this magical place. And it didn't matter whether it was your birthday or a holiday or just a regular old Sunday. She'd say, baby, what kind of cake you want? And I'd tell her, Grandma, I want chocolate cake. And then I'd run outside to play. I mean, I never actually stayed in the kitchen to see what she was doing in there. I just figured she's probably clapping her hands like LeBron James in the middle of a basketball game, all flour and glitter and abracadabra hands. All I know is when I came inside from playing, there was a feast. Fried chicken and collard greens, and biscuits and cake. And after the whole meal was over, my grandma would take that leftover fried chicken, set it over to the side. She'd take the cake, set it to the side, slice it. Wrap each slice individually in wax paper, tape it closed, and then she'd grab an empty shoebox, line it with paper towels, half fried chicken, half chocolate cake, and each family got their own box to go home with. Maybe an hour into your journey, in the car, on a bus, in a train, you'd lift the lid of that box and feel like heaven was singing back to you, which is why as a grown woman, I needed to return to my grandma's kitchen. My dating life, it wasn't going so well. And some of the old Southern women said, maybe it ain't going well because you can't cook. And I resent the implication. I could cook. I could make spaghetti and meatloaf and tuna fish. Is tuna fish cooking? I went to my grandma and I said, Grandma, if the way to a man's heart is through his stomach, I'm not going to get there like this. You need to teach me all the things you know. She clapped her hands like she does when she gets really excited. And then she looked at me real serious. And I knew we were about to get to work. First assignment, collard greens. I'm there in my grandma's kitchen. We're hip to hip. There are no written recipes for any of this. So I'm just there in the kitchen with her trying to catch some tips and suggestions and take the best notes I can. We start with these big collard green leaves on the stem, soak them in salt water. She takes me through each step of the process, how you gotta cut the leaves off the stem and roll them up just right, cut them into 1-inch pieces so they have that perfect bite. We make my grandma's amazing collard greens, but now I gotta go back to my first apartment kitchen with its faux granite countertops that I was really proud of and try to make these collard greens by myself. So I do, and I put together a little tasting dish, take it back over to my grandma. She tastes it and she says, now baby, I think you got the texture right, but it's a little salty. I go back over a period of weeks and I try this until finally I hand her that tasting dish. And when it comes back to me, there are no collard greens left in it. She had no notes for me, which means I have graduated. I can move on to my next dish. I mean, I got a lot to learn. I got to make the mac and cheese and the candy yams, the cabbage and the rutabagas. So we do this over a period of a few months until I finally learn all the dishes. Then I meet a man. Things get serious with him, and so I say it's time for me to make my grandma's food for him. I make him this meal, and several months later, he proposed to me. Which means grandma's magic, it really does work. My boyfriend becomes my fiance, becomes my husband. We buy our first home, and my mother-in-law gifts me the perfect symbol of a Southern woman's domesticity, the standing KitchenAid mixer. It doesn't matter if you use it. It's just supposed to sit there on your counter so other people can be jealous of you. But me, I wanted to use mine. So I called my grandma and I said, Grandma, I'm turning 35. This is what I want for my birthday. I want you to come to my house. Let's break open this KitchenAid mixer. Teach me how to bake your cakes. You taught me how to make everything except your cakes. She says, baby, let me check my schedule. Changes the subject, hangs up the phone. I wait a week. I call back again. Hey, Grandma, I just wanted to touch base about this again because my birthday's coming up and I thought maybe you could come to my house. We could bake a cake together. She said, now, Mina, that was so long ago. I don't even know if I remember how to bake those cakes anymore. Changes the subject and hangs up the phone again. I wait one more week. I call her back, Grandma, hey, my birthday's coming up, like, right here. And I thought we could come to an agreement about you coming to my house, baking a cake. She says, Mina, I got to tell you something. Now, I know you thought I made those cakes from scratch. But, Mina, I was using a box mix. You've ever heard the sound of your childhood deflated. But this is what it sounds like because, no, not my grandma. My grandma has no use for a cake mix. My grandma surely gets the eggs directly from the chickens. I mean, surely when my grandma needs flour, she threshes the wheat herself. No. My grandmother does not need a cake mix. She said, and baby, I don't even know if they make that mix I used to use anymore. Starts Googling small batch cake mix, North Carolina, because that's where my grandma's from. I said, well, Grandma, you don't even remember what it was called? She said, well, baby, they used to call it Supama. And I don't know if you have Southern grandparents, but when you do, sometimes they say things to you and then the consonants just disappear at the end of the things they say. And you're left there to decipher what is being said to you. And she keeps repeating it. And I don't understand what she's saying. And she said, baby, you don't understand me. I said, Grandma, I don't know what you're talking about. She said, baby, you spell it S-U-P-E-R-M-O-I-S-T. Supermom. And I said, Grandma, you think they don't make Betty Crocker super moist anymore? I said, Grandma, now, I know you don't watch The Walking Dead, but if you did, you would know that when they go in that one abandoned grocery store to get formula for that one baby, you know what's still on the aisle, Grandma? Betty Crocker's super moist. Grandma, did you know you could drive into rural America, pull up to any gas station, and you know what's going to be sitting there on the aisle, Grandma? Betty Crocker's super moist. They're never going to stop making it. It's going to survive the zombie apocalypse, Grandma. Look, let's not worry about this. Can you just come to my house and bake a cake? She agrees. We're back in the kitchen together, hip to hip. I tell her, I want to make a pineapple cake. I find a from-scratch recipe the closest to what I can think her cake would have tasted like. We get in the kitchen together. She starts remembering some things. How you've got to gently take your cake layer out of the cake pan. How you got to poke holes in that middle layer so your pineapple sauce will soak through just right. She teaches me how to make an egg white frosting, and we make a really delicious and really ugly cake. The ugly part was a me thing, not a her. I don't know how to frost a cake. Which is why when my grandma turned 85, all of us have to gather together. Her kids, her grandkids, her great-grandkids, we all gather together in a big old beach house. And now I'm the one in the family who cooks all the food that she taught me how to make. So I slide up to her and I say, Grandma, what kind of cake you want? And she said, now, baby, you know I want a chocolate cake. I want yellow cake with chocolate frosting. And I said, you gonna get that cake, and that cake is gonna be super moist. I get in the kitchen. I've cooked all my things. The cake is my last thing to make. And as I'm stirring up this box mix, I'm just thinking, I'm one of the older grandchildren. Maybe she started this cake mix thing for the younger kids. Not for me. I bake that cake and take a little corner off to taste it, and yes, tastes exactly like my childhood. And she tells me an older woman in the church told her, use the cake mix, but make your frosting from scratch. That's how you'll fool them. And she did, the whole family of us. So after this meal, after we feast, we sit around, soaking her in, asking her all the questions we can think to ask. So I say, Grandma, what was the deal with the shoebox and the fried chicken and the cake? Why'd you do that? She said, oh, I did that because it's what my parents did for me during segregation. In case we took a trip somewhere and there wasn't a safe place to stop, we made food to keep our family safe. She said, I did it for my children during Jim Crow. In case we took a trip and there wasn't a safe place to stop, I made that food to keep our family safe. She said, I did it for you grandchildren, because I want you to get home safe too. And then I thought, there's my grandma making magic again, taking injustice, taking a painful history and pouring love in all the places she could get it. Which is why when it's time for my cousins to leave, when they say, they got to leave early. They got to head back to work. I mean, I got to keep the tradition going. I got to take that cake, slice it, wrap it in wax paper, tape it closed. I got to hope that cake and wax paper can somehow be a prayer that my cousins will get home safe too. And all these years later, I still got my KitchenAid mixer. I'm still married to that man. We've been married for 14 years. My grandma's 93 years old, and she is still telling us what to do. And I'm always going to be grateful for my grandma, for the magic of her kitchen, and of course, for a small batch, rare to find, little known cake mix called Betty Crocker's Super Moist. Thank you.
1: Amita Brown is a spoken word poet, author, and performing artist whose work interweaves Keeping It Real storytelling, rhyme, and humor. A proud graduate of Spelman College, Amina is the author of the comedic essay collection Never Tell a Black Girl How to Black Girl. You gotta love that title. You gotta love that title. And it is out right now. It is also our sincere hope that she invites us over for Thanksgiving dinner this year. Amina's grandma is turning 94 this year and was in the audience at the Atlanta main stage, where Amina closed the show with this story. After the event was over, audience members lined up to take pictures with her grandma like she was a celebrity. And she absolutely is. She absolutely is, friends. Every year, Amina makes sure her grandma gets yellow cake with chocolate frosting that is super moist. To see photos of Amina and her grandma, or Heather and the Old Man, and to find out more about them and all of our storytellers, go to themoth.org. You can share these stories or others from the Moth Archive. There are Moth events year-round. You can find a show near you and come out and tell a story. The Moth can be found on all major social media platforms. That's it for this episode. We hope that you keep dreaming, that your wildest dreams come true, and that you will join us next time.

Our next story comes from Ophia Begum Ali. We met Ophia through the Moth Education Program, which brings personal storytelling to high school and college students and educators around the country. The Moth EDU brainstorms stories and gives participants the tools and guidance they need to tell them. We loved Ophia's story so much, we asked them to tell it on our main stage in Charlottesville, Virginia. Hey, listen, I'm from Virginia. It's the VA all day, two up, two down. We told it in Charlottesville, where we partnered with the Paramount Theater. Here is Ophia.

0: This episode of The Moth Radio Hour was hosted by John Good. John is a regular host for The Moth, an Emmy winner, a spoken word poet, and John and Barbara's boy. The show was produced by me, Jay Allison, and Michelle Jolowski. Co-producer is Vicky Merrick, associate producer Emily Couch. The stories were directed by Chloe Salmon and Kate Tellers. Additional Grand Slam coaching by Jennifer Hickson and education program coaching by Jonathan Cabral. The Moss leadership team includes Gina Duncan, Christina Norman, Marina Kluche, Sarah Austin Jeunesse, Jordan Cardinale, Caledonia Cairns, Suzanne Rust, Sarah Jane Johnson, and Patricia Urania. Special thanks to unlikely collaborators for their support of the Moth Education Program. Our pitch came in from Dr. Mary Rensel from Chagrin Falls, Ohio. Moth stories are true as remembered and affirmed by the storytellers. 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
6: From WJCT Studios in Jacksonville, Florida, I'm Dr. Joe Servin. And just ahead this hour, new guidance is challenging old assumptions about cholesterol, heart disease, and the use of statins.
7: The truth about statins is that class of drugs has probably saved more lives than anything else beyond vaccines and antibiotics. For whatever reason, that class has been demonized probably more than any other class.
6: 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But can a prescription change habits?
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9: Live from NPR News, I'm Giles Snyder. Vice President J.D. Vance is giving a positive review of his talks with Iranian officials in Switzerland.
10: This is laying a foundation for what could be a truly transformed Middle East. But we haven't built the house yet. We're going to have to keep on building, and that's what we'll do.
9: Vance speaking there to reporters before leaving Switzerland, saying the negotiations created a good foundation for a successful deal. Vance claimed progress on multiple fronts, from ensuring the Strait of Hormuz remains open to Iran agreeing to allow U.N. nuclear inspectors to return to the country, similar to the deal reached during the Obama administration that President Trump rejected. Iran's foreign ministry says Iran has made no new nuclear commitments, but Iran did note progress to end the fighting in Lebanon. Iran also says there has been major progress to end Israel's attacks in Lebanon, calling that the first real test of negotiations. And Pierre's Jackie Northam reports that one concession the Trump administration made is to temporarily allow Iran to sell sell oil on the world market.
11: The Treasury Department lifted oil sanctions on Iran for the next 60 days. This gives Iran a huge economic boost after years of having to sell crude and other petroleum products at cut rates, largely on the black market. The move is part of the interim agreement between the U.S. and Iran that was reached last week. Treasury Secretary Scott Bessent wrote on social media that the oil waivers follow Iran's commitment to open the Strait of Hormuz and to allow international nuclear inspectors back into the country. There have been punitive sanctions on Iranian oil for decades. Exporters there have relied on so-called shadow fleets of old tankers to move crude, primarily to China. Jackie Northam, NPR News.
9: The U.S. Supreme Court has further weakened the Federal Voting Rights Act with a new order that affects seven states, mainly in the Midwest. The order comes out of a case about the landmark law's protections for disabled voters and voters who are unable to read or write, as NPR's Hansi Lo Wong reports.
12: The Supreme Court is leaving in place a lower court ruling that limits protections for certain voters in Arkansas, Iowa, Minnesota, Missouri, Nebraska, North Dakota, and South Dakota. Lawsuits by voters and advocacy groups have been the main way of enforcing Voting Rights Act protections for voters with a disability or an inability to read or write. But a federal appeals panel ruled only the U.S. Attorney General can sue. Thomas Sines of the Mexican American Legal Defense and Educational Fund says his group plans to ask the Supreme Court again to hear this issue through a different case.
13: We hope the Supreme Court will see that it needs to stop this situation where only one circuit in the entire country has taken a contrary view to everyone else.
12: In April, the Supreme Court weakened Voting Rights Act protections against racial discrimination and redistricting. Anzila Wong, NPR News.
9: And you're listening to NPR News. A federal judge is blocking the Trump administration from using a revamped version of an immigration database that state election officials have been using to check the accuracy of state voter rolls. U.S. District Judge Sparkle Sukhanan sided Monday with voting rights and privacy advocates who argue the overhaul of the system known as SAVE risks disenfranchising eligible voters. Flags across Montreal have been lowered following a shootout in Canada's second largest city that left three people dead, including a Montreal police officer. Dan Karpinchuk reports.
14: The shootings took place in Montreal's Côte des Neiges neighborhood. Police say a call came in to an emergency number at around 11:35 a.m. local time about someone pointing a gun out of a Hilton hotel window. One police officer was killed and another wounded. Police say a civilian was also killed, as well as the gunman. Police say the 34-year-old officer killed died in the line of duty while trying to protect the public. The Premier of Quebec and the Mayor of Montreal have expressed their condolences to the victims and their families. Prime Minister Mark Carney says he was horrified to learn of the deadly shooting. For NPR News, I'm Dan Karpinchuk in Toronto.
9: Soccer star Lionel Messi now owns a men's World Cup scoring record. Messi scored twice in Argentina's 2-0 victory Monday over Austria, bringing his career World Cup tally to 18 goals. The match was also Messi's sixth consecutive World Cup game in which he has scored. Kylian Mbappe's two goals and France's victory over Iraq puts him in a tie for second with Germany's Miroslav Klose. This is NPR News.
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6: From the moment we're born to our last breath, every American travels through the intricate maze of the healthcare system. These are their stories, one life at a time. Let's meet our patient. His name is Ben. He's 62, a father of two, still working, still busy. He hasn't seen a doctor in years. Not because he doesn't believe in medicine, but because he feels fine. Lately, though, something's changed. He's a little more fatigued. Maybe some shortness of breath when he climbs the stairs. Nothing dramatic, nothing that can't wait, or so he thinks. His family nudges him, just get checked. He waves it off. I'm okay. What Ben doesn't know is that risk can build silently. Cholesterol rises, arteries narrow, no symptoms, no warning. And even when the moment comes, when care is finally within reach, another barrier can emerge. Hesitation, delay, the quiet belief that it can wait just a little longer. So this Father's Day, we ask, what does it really take for men to change their health? Information or a moment that changes everything? Hi, I'm Dr. Joe Servant, a practicing neurologist, professor of healthcare administration and policy, and this is what's health got to do with it. Now back to Ben. Here's a simple and sobering truth. Men like him die earlier because many men wait. And what Ben is waiting on may already be quietly building inside his body. And for many men, the first sign of trouble is the event itself. So what should men, and everyone else, know now? Recently, new guidance from the American Heart Association and the American College of Cardiology is reshaping how we think about risk prevention and when to act when it comes to cholesterol. Joining us now is Dr. Michael Shapiro of Wake Forest University. He is a cardiologist and a co-author who helped develop these recommendations. Dr. Shapiro, welcome to our program.
17: Thanks so much, Joseph.
6: Dr. Shapiro, if someone like Ben feels fine, why are we even talking about cholesterol now? Talk about why it's important.
7: You know, cholesterol is one of the many traditional cardiovascular risk factors. The ones that we commonly talk about are high LDL cholesterol, high blood pressure, diabetes, and smoking. But cholesterol, specifically LDL or bad cholesterol, really is the principal driver of this process, atherosclerosis, which is essentially cholesterol buildup in the arteries. And if we're talking about, say, the heart, the heart arteries are called the coronary arteries. And so when you have the development of cholesterol plaque or cholesterol buildup in the heart arteries, that's what we call coronary artery disease. And, you know, you said this while describing the patient, which is that this process generally takes years to decades to unfold. And it's silent until it isn't. So what's happening is generally for many decades, if the LDL cholesterol is not well controlled, especially in the context of other cardiovascular risk factors, you'll be building up this cholesterol plaque in the arteries. And if you build up enough and you narrow the heart arteries enough, 70% or more, that's when most people will start to notice symptoms, at least with exertion, you know, with walks, going up hills, climbing stairs. In a sense, that's the better scenario, because if you develop symptoms, most people are going to get it checked out, probably going to get a stress test. If that's positive, we'll be referred to a cardiologist, may need a cath, which is the invasive coronary angiogram where you could identify major narrowings, and if needed, can actually treat it with stents, of course, with medications. But the other scenario is equally as common, which is what you suggested. The first symptom of coronary disease is a catastrophic event. It could be a heart attack or worse, sudden cardiac death. And the reason for that is you only develop symptoms once you have a major blockage. It has to be a 70% or narrowing of the heart artery. But even a 30, 40, 50, 60% narrowing, which is going to cause no symptoms, can cause a heart attack because it's the rupture of these cholesterol plaques that ultimately leads to a heart attack. When a plaque ruptures, a blood clot forms over the site of rupture, and now you have no blood flow to a portion of the heart muscle for a period of time, and that's a heart attack, and that can be the first manifestation of the disease.
18: I know that you are the co-author for these new cholesterol guidelines. They are getting a lot of discussion and coverage by everybody, and I'm wondering if you can walk us through what actually changed in these new guidelines that people need to understand up front.
7: I think a number of things have changed. For one, we have a new risk calculator. All international guidelines have what is called a quantitative risk score that's recommended. And we first had the Framingham risk score in the United States that was introduced in the 90s. Then that was improved to the so-called pooled cohort equations, which was published in 2013. And now we have our best yet risk assessment tool, which is called the PREVENT calculator. And this was developed and validated in millions of individuals with contemporary data. So it's a much more precise calculator. So that's one new addition or change. What also changed is the age at which we are recommended to start doing risk assessment. Historically, it's been at about starting at around 40. Now it's recommended to use this PREVENT calculator starting at the age of 30. And there's even specific recommendations beyond lifestyle management for individuals starting at the age of 30 if they exceed a certain risk threshold. So it's identification and treatment starting at an earlier age. And this gets to the point which we were just talking about, which is since this process starts at a young age and it takes decades, you know, to progress before somebody actually has an event, if we can identify and treat much earlier, we can really bend the curve. And so that's the spirit behind this recommendation. Another change or refinement is the role of other screening tests like the coronary artery calcium test. I'm sure your listeners are familiar with this, but just to go over it briefly, a coronary artery calcium score is a low-dose CT scan of half your chest. We only need to scan the half in which your heart resides. And it's called a coronary artery calcium score because we can quantify how much calcium is in the coronary arteries, in the heart arteries. And the reason that's important is because calcium shouldn't be there. Calcium is a specific indicator that cholesterol plaque is present. And CT is exquisitely sensitive to the detection of even low levels of calcium. So it's a very sensitive test where we can really, you know, understand the full range of coronary health and disease from a perfect score, zero, no calcified cholesterol plaque, to mild, moderate, or even extensive coronary atherosclerosis. And depending on the findings, you know, there would be a different set of recommendations for those individuals. So there were already recommendations about the role of coronary artery calcium testing in the prior guideline, but now there's a little bit more guidance on exactly all the scenarios in which you might use and interpret coronary artery calcium score.
18: Dr. Shapiro, one of the things that I want to follow up on what you've just told us is I'm sure there'll be a lot of listeners saying, why are we starting at the age of 30? Because that is of all the things you've said, that one hits me as very surprising. And maybe you'd like to kind of address why start at that age.
7: I've been in this business for a while, and it's occurred to me that it is still the case that cardiovascular disease kills more individuals around the world than any other disease. It's also the case that we have a very good understanding of what causes this disease, and we have excellent treatments. So it is kind of a paradox. Why is it so common if we know how to identify and treat it? And there are many answers to that. But one I think that's, you know, relevant to what you're asking me is the fact that in general, we're waiting too late to start taking screening seriously. And we're waiting too long before we get serious about applying very effective preventive efforts. And so the rationale for starting earlier and identifying earlier and treating earlier is that we'd have a much bigger impact on lifelong reduction in risk for cardiovascular disease. It's sort of like an investment savings. The earlier you get started, the happier you're going to be later on in life when you retire. It's the same thing for prevention of cardiovascular disease. The earlier you get started in preventing cardiovascular disease, the longer you're going to live heart attack free.
18: Dr. Shapiro, we're going to take a short break. And when we come back, I'm going to ask you a little bit more about what people need to know in terms of their cholesterol numbers. And we'll be right back.
19: Recent conflicts in Ukraine, Iran, and Lebanon are changing how war is fought. Cheap drones do damage that once required multi-million dollar weapons. Robots take territory without soldiers on the ground, and the biggest defense budgets don't guarantee the fastest innovations. What does the future of warfare look like, and is the U.S. ready? Next time on 1A.
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18: Welcome back. I'm Dr. Joe Servin, and this is What's Health Got to Do with It. If you're just joining us, we are in conversation with Dr. Michael Shapiro. He is one of the co-authors of the Joint American Heart Association and American College of Cardiology's new cholesterol guidelines. Dr. Shapiro, when we talk a lot about cholesterol, most people think we just need to know two numbers, good cholesterol, bad cholesterol. Does this change with these new guidelines? What should we be looking at as our listeners or me for that matter? What should we be knowing?
7: Very important question. So let's break this down. So in a standard cholesterol blood test, what we call a lipid panel, you'll get several measurements. You'll get the total cholesterol, and then you'll get the breakdown. LDL or bad cholesterol, HDL or good cholesterol, and triglycerides. And we've been depending on those numbers for many decades as a means to get an assessment of cholesterol-related cardiovascular risk. And we've really emphasized the LDL cholesterol because using it as a risk factor and then treating it has been very successful in reducing cardiovascular disease. However, there are some refinements to that that come in this new guideline, one of which is the fact that we are recommending that every adult has a lipoprotein lay tested at least once in their lifetime. So lipoprotein lay is another type of bad cholesterol. Now, unlike LDL, which really is influenced both by your genetics and by your lifestyle habits, right? So your diet, your weight, exercise, other lifestyle habits can influence LDL cholesterol. Lipoprotein lay is almost exclusively determined by your genes. So you've either inherited, you know, the gene to produce high levels of LPLA or you haven't. And since your genes don't change, the lipoprotein lay levels are relatively stable. If you're determined to have a high level, it's always going to be high. If you have a normal level, it's always going to be normal. So that is the rationale for one-time testing. Now, why is this so important? Well, it's common
0: which seems strange because many of you may have not heard of lipoprotein A. How could it be common? About 1 in 5 individuals has a level of lipoprotein A, or LPA for short, that's actually putting them at risk for cardiovascular disease. So if we think globally, that's about 1.4, 1.5 billion people in the world who has this inherited cardiovascular risk factor. So it's common. It's an independent risk factor. It's additive to LDL cholesterol. So if you have high LDL cholesterol and high Lp(a), that's a double whammy. And there are things that we can do about it now. We do not yet have specific targeted therapies to lower Lp(a), but there are many promising therapeutics in late-stage development, so stay tuned. We're hopeful that we may have something. But in the meantime, modifying all of the modifiable cardiovascular risk factors, so improving lifestyle, making sure that the LDL cholesterol and blood pressure are well controlled, will still lower cardiovascular risk in the individual who has high Lp(a). Won't lower the Lp(a), but the observational data and looking at post-hoc analyses of other randomized controlled trials

0: Peoples Gas, at the heart of Florida's energy, is committed to safely delivering natural gas to homes and businesses. More at floridasenergy.com.
1: And so there's a mandate, there's a requirement to then screen other family members to, you know, identify other individuals who may also have high LPLA, where you can start to make recommendations to keep them healthy.
2: Dr. Shapiro, I want to riff off of what you just said. A lot of folks, when we talk about cholesterol, the other aspect other than knowing your number is about treating it or managing it. And I'm just wondering, when does someone move from watching your cholesterol, hey, it's a little high, but it's not so bad, to I need to take something or do something to treat it? Can you talk a little bit about that?
1: I think this is, you know, another advance of this new guideline, which is there are recommended goals for your cholesterol levels. So originally in the first guidelines, there were goals that went away for a while from 2013 until now. So over a decade, we didn't really have goals. It's a bit of a detailed conversation, but suffice it to say, the goals are back. I think this is great for patients. I think it's great for clinicians, because it leaves little room for misunderstanding. So what first needs to be established is your level of risk for a cardiovascular event. And then depending on your risk, that will determine what the LDL cholesterol goal is. Okay, so to your question, when should you move from looking at these numbers to actually treating them? Well, if you're in a certain risk category, and your current LDL cholesterol is above the suggested goal, that would be a time to seriously think about moving to treatment. So as an example, for most otherwise healthy individuals who don't have diabetes, who don't have severe high cholesterol, who don't already have cardiovascular disease, the LDL cholesterol goal would be below 100. Okay? For individuals who, say, have diabetes, or they have a certain amount of coronary artery calcium, or have familial hypercholesterolemia, which is an inherited condition of very high cholesterol, then the LDL cholesterol goal would be less than 70. For patients who, say, have had a heart attack or multiple heart attacks with many other cardiovascular risk factors, the highest risk group, we now have our most aggressive goal for those individuals, and it's less than 55. So those are just a few examples.
2: I'm listening to those numbers, I'm listening to them as a doctor, but I'll help our listeners out. They're still pretty aggressive, to be honest with you. Is that just where we are, that we have to be aggressive?
1: Well, the problem talking to a cardiologist is every time you do, the goals get lower and lower. But this is, to your point, Joe, this is really where the field is moved. And in fact, the Europeans adopted this strategy in their guidelines before we did. But it's based on the evidence. And much of this evidence for the most aggressive goals comes from some of the randomized controlled trials testing the most potent LDL cholesterol therapy, which we have, which are the PCSK9 inhibitors. These are injectable medications that patients take twice a month, generally on top of statins. Okay. It's not a first line therapy, but for people who either can't tolerate statins, or can't achieve their LDL cholesterol goals, or have very high cholesterol, this is a great option. But what we've learned from those trials, because they're so potent and we were able to get LDL so low, we learned that lower is better, and actually lower for longest is better, meaning starting earlier rather than waiting. And so that is reflected in these guidelines and other international guidelines. It's really where the field has went. And I'll just make one other point, which is to say that in my mind, LDL cholesterol is the easiest of the cardiovascular risk factors to treat, because we now know that there is no LDL level that is too low. This had been a concern. It's still on many people's minds. Many people are still concerned about it. But we also learned from these PCSK9 inhibitor trials that even when individuals achieve single-digit LDLs, we're not trying to get there, but when it happens, there are no safety signals. There is not an increased number of adverse events. The only thing that is different is those individuals achieve the lowest

0: cardiovascular event rates. So LDL is an easy one because you can go as aggressive as you want and you don't need to worry. I can't say that about blood pressure. I can't say that about treating blood sugar. We have to hit the sweet spot for all of the other cardiovascular risk factors because there is a downside to being too aggressive. But with LDL cholesterol, it's all good news.
1: Dr. Shapiro, you brought up statins. That is one of the most common medications that Americans are on. There is so much that is said about statins. Some is well deserved in terms of what's out there in information, and some is not. What's the truth about statins overall? Because so many people are on it and so many people have questions.
0: The truth about statins is that class of drugs has probably saved more lives than anything else beyond vaccines and antibiotics. You're right. For whatever reason, that class has been demonized probably more than any other class, despite the fact that it's probably been scrutinized more than that of the other class. And the data is very clear. Like any other medication, there can be side effects. But fortunately, the vast majority of the side effects with statins are benign nuisance side effects, the most common being the muscle aches and pains, what we call myalgias. That is by far and away the most common. That's not to say that most people will experience that. It's just the most common of the side effects. Most people will do just fine with statins and not have any muscle aches and pains. The good news about the myalgias is generally it's completely reversible. So when somebody develops that symptom, we encourage them to discontinue the statin. Generally, in a week or two, they're back to normal. And then we would like to either, retry the same statin, but perhaps at a lower dose, or more commonly, just switch to another statin. We have seven different statins, six of which are generic. So it's a very simple matter to just switch to another statin. In many patients who can't tolerate one, will be able to tolerate another. And the nice thing about statins is they're the most effective and cost-effective of the cholesterol-lowering drugs. When you get beyond the statins, of which we're lucky now we have many non-statin medications, they may be effective but not so cost-effective, or they're cost-effective but not so effective. Statins are really the best when it comes to meeting both of those priorities. But beyond the muscle aches and pains, other legitimate side effects that you hear about are its association with diabetes and increases in liver enzymes. The liver enzymes, initially was thought to be an issue, but in 2010, the FDA said you can stop testing the liver enzymes because that is not an indication that there's liver damage. So if somebody has normal liver enzymes at baseline, we don't test them anymore. Even if they're abnormal at baseline, it just means you need to monitor them. And the association with diabetes is real. It's just very modest. And for every one statin-associated new diabetes, we will have prevented 5 to 9 heart attacks. So we don't use that as a reason to not use statins. You'll hear many other potential side effects of statins, but those are really the three that are borne out in the evidence.
1: Dr. Shapiro, I want to work in this question. If there's one myth about cholesterol that drives you crazy, what is it? And dispel it for us.
0: That's a tough one, because there's a few. I guess the one that's you'll hear a lot, which I would love to debunk. Oh, don't try to lower the cholesterol. We need cholesterol. The last thing you should do is try to, use medication to lower it. So let me break that down so that we no longer have that myth in our mind. It's absolutely true to say that cholesterol is a fundamental molecule to human biology. We do need cholesterol. Cholesterol helps build the cell membranes from every cell. It insulates the nerve linings. It's also used, it's a building block for the hormones, that we have that are essential. But because cholesterol is such an important molecule, Mother Nature has devised numerous regulatory and counter-regulatory mechanisms within each cell to make sure that we are able to keep our intracellular cholesterol levels perfect. Because if it's too high, you die. If it's too low, you die. And we need to understand that what we're measuring on a cholesterol blood test is the cholesterol concentrations in the blood. They are not reflective of cholesterol levels in the cell, and you can be guaranteed that your cholesterol levels in your cell are perfect. Otherwise, you would not be living and breathing. And the reason that you don't want too high of a concentration of LDL cholesterol in your blood is because then it starts leaking into the lining of your arteries, as we talked about before. So low levels of blood cholesterol is what you want.
1: Dr. Shapiro, to all of our listeners out there, what's the one thing they should start doing with regards to cholesterol and these new guidelines if they're worried or concerned about it? What's that piece of advice?
0: I would say that, you know, especially for the younger folks, if you're around 30 or in your 30s, or maybe you're older, but you haven't had your cholesterol tested yet, you got to know your numbers. You got to know your LDL cholesterol. That's not the only number you need to know. You also need to know your blood pressure and your blood sugar and your weight. But certainly you need to know your blood cholesterol levels, because if they're too high and you can substantially modify that with healthy lifestyle habits, that's where we always start. We don't jump to medication first. We first give recommendations on diet, exercise, weight management, and so forth. But if you can't control it with the lifestyle modifications, you do at least want to consider medication to bring it down, and that can fundamentally alter your risk for cardiovascular disease of your lifetime. And the earlier you get started, the better off you'll do.
1: Dr. Shapiro, I want to thank you for giving us so much great information. I've learned a lot. I know our listeners have. Thanks so much for the work you do and for giving us your time today.
0: Thanks for having me, Joe. It was fun.
1: We've been talking to Dr. Michael Shapiro. He is a cardiologist at Wake Forest University. He is also one of the co-authors on the new cholesterol guidelines jointly put out by the American Heart Association and the American College of Cardiology. Now, we've just heard what the new cholesterol habits are asking of us, but knowing isn't the same as doing. But for many men, the decision to act is where the story really begins. Coming up next after your weekly health headlines, we'll explore why men wait and what finally moves us from intention to action. We'll explore the science of habit. Stay with us.
2: Hi, I'm Stacey Bennett, producer of What's Health Got to Do With It, and these are your weekly health headlines. A new debate is unfolding in public health over whether stigma helps or harms efforts to fight obesity and chronic disease. Critics of Health Secretary Robert F. Kennedy Jr. argue that framing obesity as a personal failure ignores decades of research showing that shame often drives people away from healthcare and healthy behaviors. Public health experts increasingly support a model of constructive responsibility that balances individual choices with the powerful influence of food environments, industry practices, and biology. By September, New York and Illinois will join the growing list of states allowing medical aid in dying for terminally ill patients with a prognosis of 6 months or less. With those additions, nearly one-third of Americans will live in states where the practice is legal. Despite strong public support and decades of debate, the number of patients who actually use medical aid in dying remains very small, typically less than 1% of deaths annually. Supporters say it offers peace of mind and autonomy at the end of life, while opponents continue to raise ethical and disability rights concerns. And for some good news, a personalized mRNA vaccine developed by Moderna and Merck significantly reduced the risk of melanoma returning in a new study. Among patients with high-risk melanoma, nearly 70% who received the vaccine plus standard immunotherapy remained cancer-free after 5 years, compared with 49% receiving standard treatment alone. Researchers say the vaccine trains the immune system to recognize and destroy lingering cancer cells. And those are your weekly health headlines.

0: On the next Fresh Air, actor Wendell Pierce. You know him as Bonk in The Wire. And now he's taking on one of Shakespeare's giants, Othello. But it was playing Willie Loman on Broadway that took him somewhere personal, drawing on his own father to build that role. Pierce talks with us about his father and the men he plays. Join us.
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2: I'm Scott Tong. Voters in New York are casting ballots in the state's Democratic primary. New York City Mayor Zohran Mamdani is backing a number of candidates, but some Democrats outside the Empire State worry how the Democratic Socialist could influence the party. Next time, here and now.
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0: Welcome back. I'm Dr. Joe Servin, and this is What's Health Got to Do with It. This Father's Day, we've been talking about cholesterol, the numbers, the risks, and what the science is asking of us. But as many of us know, knowing what to do and actually doing it are two very different things. That's where habits come in. Next week, a new collaboration will be announced involving Charles Duhigg, the Pulitzer Prize-winning journalist and author of The Power of Habit, joining the company Noom to help shape how behavioral science is used in health programs, particularly for people using medications like Ozempic and other GLP-1 therapies. Alongside that announcement, a new report of nearly 5,000 users suggests something striking, that while medications may start the process, it's the habits people build along the way that may determine what lasts. So what actually makes a habit stick? And why is change so hard even when the stakes are high? Joining us to talk about this is Charles Duhigg, the Pulitzer Prize-winning journalist, author of The Power of Habit. Charles, welcome to the program.
1: Thank you so much for having me. This is such a treat.
0: This is a true treat and honor for us. We love your book, and we're going to get right into this on this Father's Day. We just talked about cholesterol guidelines. They're clear, evidence-based, life-saving. And I'll just start out with a very simple premise. Why is just having the information alone not enough to change behavior?
1: It's a great question, right? Because in a perfect world, if I simply told you what to do, you would do it and everyone right. would be skinny and rich and healthy. But the truth of the matter is everybody listening knows is that there's this huge gap between knowing what you ought to do and then convincing yourself to do it. And a lot of that has to do with habits. When we're in the grip of a habit, and about 40 to 45% of what we do every day is a habit. It's not a decision. When we're in the grip of that habit, our brain actually kind of turns off. And so as a result, that prefrontal cortex, that willpower that you can usually bring to something, when a habit takes over, it's much harder to deploy that. And so even though you say in the morning, oh, I'm going to eat a healthy salad for lunch, you walk into the cafeteria, you see those unhealthy sandwiches that you have every day, and almost unthinkingly, you go over and pick one up. And so the question is, how do we change those habits rather than just giving people the right information?
0: You've written about the habit loop. Cue, routine, reward. What does that actually look like in an everyday health decision? Like what you just said, you're going out for lunch and you pick the bad sandwich, even though you know you should be getting that salad.
1: So you're exactly right. What we know is that every habit has three components. There's a cue, which is like a trigger for the automatic behavior. Then the routine, which is the behavior itself. And finally, a reward. Every habit in your life, whether you're aware of it or not, delivers a reward to you that your brain pays attention to. So let's say you walk into the cafeteria, right? And I want to eat healthy. I walk into the cafeteria and I walk in at noon when I usually go to lunch, and I use the same elevator and entrance that I usually use to get into the cafeteria. In fact, I'm standing next to the friends that I usually eat lunch with. There's all these cues in my environment that's telling my brain, okay, use the normal eating habit loop. Like, don't do anything differently. Just follow the instructions that you've memorized in the past, because all the cues are the same. And so the routine is that usually when I go up to the cafeteria, instead of going over the salad bar, where I don't even know like where really the salad bar is, or I've seen it before, but I don't really know, like, are you supposed to start from the left or the right? Instead of doing that, I'm just going to automatically go over to the sandwich stand that I go to every single day. And I'm going to get my bread and I'm going to put some mayo on it and cheese and make myself a sandwich. And then I'm going to go and sit down and eat it. That's the routine. And the reward is that I really like sandwiches, right? They taste good. They give me this little burst of carbohydrates, and mayonnaise has fats, and there's some salami in there and cheese. And so what's happening there is that the habit loop is taking over. And instead of making a choice, I'm just doing what I usually automatically do. And so the question becomes, A, how can we get you to recognize this habit that's playing in your life so that you can fiddle with the gears a little bit? And B, how can we disrupt it just enough that you break free of its grip and you can make a different decision and build a new, healthier habit?
0: I love at least the promise. And after you described the mayo, God, you got me very hungry. I will tell you that at this point. That sounded fantastic. Charles, you know, it is Father's Day weekend. So many men see themselves as these providers and protectors. How does identity shape the health habits we keep or avoid?
1: This is where GLP-1s, I think, are really, really important because, so I'm someone who has struggled with my weight my entire life. From when I was a kid, I was just always a heavy person. And honestly, even though I wrote a book about habit formation, one of the reasons I wrote that book was to try and improve my own eating habits and exercise habits. I started using a GLP-1. And for anyone who hasn't used them, I found it to be very, very almost magical, to be honest with you. It stopped this food noise in my head that I wasn't even aware was there, which had become a cue for me to eat. And what I realized is that, and this gets to the father question, what I realized is that when I started taking that GLP-1, it created what you can kind of refer to as a habit window, this opportunity where the cues suddenly change in my environment. The food noise in my head goes away. And I have this chance to build new habits around eating. Now, the issue, though, is that habits are kind of hard to build. Sometimes you need support in doing them. You need a system, right? Like, and that system could be as simple as, you know, writing down how you want to behave differently. Or it could be something like an app that helps you recognize your behaviors and track when you're making changes and give yourself rewards when you make those changes. And I had been familiar with Noom prior to starting on a GLP-1 because I'd used it for food tracking, in the past, sort of sporadically. But what I discovered once I started using this GLP-1 and saw that there's this window where I can change my habits that would probably persist even after I stopped taking the drug, what I really wanted is I wanted something to help me do that. And Noom became the thing that I was attracted to. And I'm just an advisor to the company. I don't work for them or anything. But I was attracted to them because they were giving me real tangible ways to identify the habits that had been causing me to eat unhealthily, identify new habits, and then helping me actually make those habits become real. With the idea being that, like, even if I stop using the GLP-1 someday, the new habits that I built will persist, and that's what will keep me healthy. And so I think for dads, as we're thinking about how do we maintain health ourselves, how do we demonstrate healthy behaviors for our kids? This is a real opportunity for us to say, like, look, there are these moments in life that are special because the habit window opens. And if we take advantage of them and we teach our kids to take advantage of them, then we end up being the people we want to be.
0: I love that. You just brought up the GLP-1s, your own experience. And I'm just curious, like, from a behavioral perspective, are these meds, the Ozempics, Wegovys, things of that sort, are they making it easier to make these changes, to change these habits?
1: So I think one of the things about using a GLP-1 is that suddenly you just feel very differently about food. Like it changes the cravings that you have for food. It changes your almost unconscious, like, feelings towards food. I am someone who previously, if I sat down and there was food in front of me, even if I wasn't hungry, I would pick at it.
0: Sure.
1: Like, whenever I sat down with people, like one of my kids, and they would eat half of a bowl of ice cream and say, like, oh, I'm done, I don't need the other half. Like, that was a completely foreign behavior to me. I had never experienced that myself until I started taking a GLP-1, right? And then suddenly, all these new behaviors are on the table. All the cues, like the food noise in my head, the automatic habit of just picking at the bread on the table when I go to a restaurant, all of those cues suddenly got much quieter.
0: Huh.
1: And so what I was able to do is I was able to build new habits, sort of reprogram not only my behavior, but reprogram my sense of identity. And what's important here is that there's a risk that we might see a GLP-1 or really any drug, that it's something that we're going to use for the rest of our life and it's going to solve everything. But for many people, they do not want to use a GLP-1 their entire life, right? Mm-hmm. For whatever reason, they don't like taking a shot once a week, or they've reached their target weight. They want to just be healthier. And the thing to recognize is that GLP-1s, they open this window. It's not like it's a door that you pass through, that you're always on the other side. Rather, what it does is it creates a window when you can build new habits. And if you build those new habits, if you engage in behavior change, then even when you stop taking the drug, the benefits of the drug continue to last with you. The healthy habits continue to be in your back pocket, something you live by. And so the idea behind this, and the idea behind my work with Noom, because this is what they specialize in,
0: right,
1: is How can we build systems to help people during this window when they're using a GLP-1 build the habits that are going to last the rest of their life, even after they stop using the GLP-1?
0: As you work with Noom now, and you know, we're trying to change habits, especially to kind of help with heart risk, which is one of the big reasons why people go on GLP-1s and things of that sort. And I'm just kind of curious, what's the hardest part to get right in establishing these new habits?
1: The hardest part is identifying the cues and the rewards that are driving your behavior and then figuring out how to fiddle with them to build a new habit. So let's say cues as an example. There's a cue for every habit in your life. When you get into your car and you're backing out of the driveway, there's a cue that sets off that automatic routine, the backing up routine in your head. But you might not be aware of what that cue is. And what we know is that most cues fall into one of five categories. It's usually a time of day, a particular place, the presence of certain other people, a particular emotion or behavior that's become ritualized. And one of the things that is really helpful, and this is one of the things that Noom does, but that also working with therapists can achieve or thinking about it on your own, is how do I identify the cue that's driving this behavior? Right? I need to pay attention to what time of day it is. I need to pay attention to who else is around me. I need to figure out what the cue is. And then once I do this behavior that I don't like, picking the bread at the table, you know, not going for a walk after dinner, what's the reward that it's delivering to me? Because it's not obvious to me what the reward is from picking a bread. I don't even like bread that much. But it turns out there is a reward, right? It's that my brain sort of takes that carbohydrates and it says like, oh, this is something that gives me energy. I should encourage more of this. Or I sit down on the couch and I sort of feel relaxed and like I can stop thinking about the day. And so what's most important is to have something in play, some system that helps you identify the cues that are driving your existing habits and helps you identify the rewards that those habits are delivering to you. And then uses that information to say, okay, look, If we change the cues a little bit, if we stop the food noise in our head, can we build a new routine, a new behavior? If we identify what the cue and the reward is, can we find a new healthier behavior that corresponds to the old cue and deliver something similar to the old reward? For instance, instead of sitting down on the couch, taking a walk with my wife after dinner. We need a system to help us recognize the habits in our lives and the parts of the habits. Because like I said, your brain turns off in the grip of a habit. And so if you don't have something to help you really think about it, you just won't think about it. That's why habits are so powerful, is because they don't require conscious thought.
0: For someone listening right now, maybe it's a father, maybe it's a son, maybe it's anybody, but they're meaning to make a change. What's a small step that they can do that actually works for them? Let this be our closing to you to address our platform.
1: If you want to start making a change in your life today, the first thing that you can do is just choose one small thing. Like sometimes when we try and make a change, we decide that we want to train to run a marathon and we're only going to be vegetarian and we're going to wake up at 6 o'clock in the morning, right? We do all this stuff and it's just too much. It's our brain kind of revolts. So just choose one small achievable behavior. Like, I am going to go for a walk with my spouse after dinner tonight rather than just sitting down and watching TV. Or I'm going to walk into the cafeteria today and I'm going to eat a salad rather than a sandwich, but I'm allowed to put whatever dressing I want on that salad. Like, I don't have to focus on it being too healthy. It's just trying to start the new behavior. And then when you've actually done that, pay attention to what just happened, right? Ask yourself, like, what was the cue that made going for a walk with my wife easier? What was the reward that it delivered to me? And particularly if you have a system, like some way of keeping track of what's going on in your life, that helps you, that helps draw your attention, most importantly, your brain's attention, to the change that's occurring, which makes that change more likely to become permanent. And so this would be the thing that I would leave people with, is you can change any habit. Like there is someone who will smoke their last cigarette today after smoking for 30 years. There's someone who will have their last drink today. There's someone who will start eating more healthily today and will do it for the rest of their life. Any habit can be changed. The key is that we have to understand and be able to recognize how those habits function. And so if we choose one small behavior that we want to work on today, as small as possible, and we have a system in place, whether it's an app or a friend that we talk to, just something in place that helps us figure out the cue and the reward and reprogram that behavior in a deliberate way, then we will start being the product of the habits that we want rather than the habits that just happen outside of our permission.
0: Charles, I'm going to let that be our final word. I think that is just a beautifully optimistic message to send to all of our listeners. Thank you so much for this lovely conversation. Happy Father's Day to you.
1: Oh, thank you. Happy Father's Day to you.
0: We've been talking to Charles Duhigg. He is the Pulitzer Prize-winning journalist and author of The Power of Habit. As we come to the end of our time together this Father's Day weekend, I find myself thinking about two men, my father and my wife's father. They were strong men, steady men, the kind who showed up without hesitation, without complaint, and without ever making it seem like a sacrifice. They both left this world before their wives, a quiet truth that lingers. Like so many men, they carried more than they ever said out loud, including the risks that build in silence, the cholesterol that causes no pain, the warning signs that never quite announce themselves. They are gone now, and yet they have never left me. So this Father's Day, perhaps the question isn't only why men die earlier, but what we ask of them while they are here. To be strong, to be reliable, to be the one everyone leans on, but rarely to be vulnerable, to ask for help, to take their own health seriously before something forces the conversation. Because change doesn't come from knowledge alone. It comes from small decisions, repeated at the dinner table, in the doctor's office you've been putting off, in the conversation you haven't started yet. And for many men, the hardest habit to break is the belief that caring for themselves is somehow a weakness. I find myself back at St. Ignatius, the corridors quiet, the waiting room nearly empty, the light fading over the water. A place people come when something has already gone wrong. But the real choice happens long before that. Health doesn't begin with a diagnosis. It begins with a decision. Not pushing through, not going it alone, but showing up. For a checkup, a conversation, for the people who love you and are quietly hoping you will. So for every father listening and everyone who loves one, that may be the bravest thing they ever do. Happy Father's Day. Well, that is our program for today. 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Thanks to all of our guests. Our executive producer is Stacey Bennett. Brady Quorum is our director. Isabella Casapau is our associate producer. Caden Collins is our researcher. 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And as we leave these quiet corridors, always remember this. 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Salud. Happy Father's Day.
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0: 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It's ancient, more than 3,000 years old, and seen as a precursor to the modern games of soccer and American football. In Mexico, it's a beloved piece of cultural heritage. Hear more about ulama and the top global news and stories next time on The World.
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3: I'm entering my seventh decade. 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
4: Coming up next on Away With Words.
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8: Live from NPR News, I'm Giles Snyder. Vice President J.D. Vance says talks with Iranian officials have set what he called Monday a good foundation to end the war. Following negotiations in Switzerland, Vance claimed progress on multiple fronts, from ensuring the Strait of Hormuz remains open to Iran agreeing to allow U.N. nuclear inspectors to return to the country. Iran's foreign ministry, however, says Iran has made no new nuclear commitments. Diplomacy between the U.S. and Iran is translating into some relief at the pump. The price tracking service Gas Buddy says the national average fell 14 cents over last week to $3.85 a gallon. Patrick DeHaan is Gas Buddy's petroleum analyst. He says it may be a while before prices settle further.
9: It's not going to happen overnight that these oil inventories are going to fill back up. So ultimately, I do think prices could reach pre-war levels, but that may not happen until at earliest later this year.
8: Data from Gas Buddy shows pump prices have declined in most states. A federal judge has found that a data tool the Trump administration created to verify voter eligibility by aggregating Americans' personal information is unlawful. NPR's Sue Joffe Block reports.
10: Last spring, the Trump administration overhauled an existing Department of Homeland Security data system known as SAVE, linking it to Social Security data in order to create a citizenship lookup tool. The Trump administration has promoted SAVE as a way to verify the citizenship of registered voters, but the system has erroneously flagged eligible Americans as potential non-citizens. Now, a federal judge has ruled that federal agencies did not have statutory authority to revamp SAVE in this way, that it violated privacy law, and that the tool in its current form can no longer be used. The decision was celebrated by voting rights and privacy advocates. The federal government can appeal. Jude Joffe Block, NPR News.
8: The former mayor of Manchester, England, Andy Burnham, may soon replace British Prime Minister Keir Starmer, who announced his resignation Monday. Burnham would be the UK's seventh leader in the decade since the British voted to exit the European Union. Here's NPR's Lauren Frayer.
11: Rome is saved.
12: Rome is saved, one lawmaker yelled, poking fun at the high expectations facing Andy Burnham as he was sworn into Parliament.
11: I swear by Almighty God.
12: With the aim of becoming the next Prime Minister. 10 years ago, Britons voted for Brexit, which ultimately shrank their economy and contributed to this revolving door of Prime Ministers. If the ruling centre-left Labour Party does choose Burnham, it's a change of personality more than policy. He and Starmer share the same party platform. Another contender, former UK Health Secretary Wes Streeting, has thrown his support behind Burnham, who could run uncontested and become Prime Minister by late July.
8: And you're listening to NPR News. The police chief in Canada's second largest city says Monday's shootout in Montreal marked the first time a city police officer has been killed in the line of duty in more than 20 years. Authorities say a civilian also died and another police officer is in stable condition. The chief says police responding to an emergency call at a Hilton hotel were targeted with gunfire. He says a suspect was killed in an exchange. Police are still trying to determine a motive. High heat and dry, windy conditions fueling several wildfires in the western U.S. The hills behind the University of Utah in Salt Lake City have been smoldering since Saturday. The Bonneville Fire, one of multiple fires burning in the state, as Hugo Rickard-Bell of member station KUER reports.
13: Sierra Hellstrom is with the Northern Utah Incident Management Team. She says the ready evacuation status for Arlington Hills residents has been lifted.
14: We boxed this thing in is what we're saying, is they made great success with the crews calling in those drops, with the retardant drops, the air support, and then crews out on the ground are what made the difference.
13: The fire started Saturday and has burnt more than 550 acres of land around the Bonneville shoreline behind the University of Utah, and the cause is still under investigation. Now, extreme drought conditions combined with gusty winds and heat have fire services around the state on standby. One fire in central Utah forced evacuations from the town of Eureka. For NPR News, I'm Hugo Rickard-Bell in Salt Lake City.
8: And I'm Joel Snyder. 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
4: You're listening to Away with Words, the show about language and how we use it. I'm Grant Barrett.
16: And I'm Martha Barnett. And Grant, when you and I do speaking engagements around the country, there's one question that always seems to come up during the Q&A.
4: Well, besides, how can I do what you do?
16: Right.
4: What are you thinking of?
16: I'm thinking of how often we get asked, what's your favorite word?
4: Oh, that's a hard one. It's so hard. And you and I both have kind of the same stock response, which is, it's like choosing your favorite child or your favorite star in the sky.
16: Yes.
4: But people do have favorite children and they do have favorite stars in the sky.
16: Well, yeah. And sometimes things change. And that's what I was going to say is that I have a new favorite word.
4: All right. All right. Across. This is a moment. Let's have
16: it. Okay. All right. Maybe you already know this. The word is gongoozler.
4: Wow. Okay. Lovely. Lots of potential here. Talk to us about
16: it. Yeah. Okay. Gongoozler. That's G-O-N-G-O-O-Z-L-E-R. A gongoozler is somebody who stands around watching things. And the cool thing about the history of this word is that it comes from the slang of canal workers in Britain in the late 18th and early 19th century. There's a 1904 glossary of canal terms that defines gongoozler as an idle and inquisitive person who stands staring for prolonged periods at anything out of the common.
4: Oh, that's amazing. I love that. It's such a specific term. But it reminds me so much, what's the Italian term for the old men staring at construction sites?
16: Yeah, I thought you might mention that. Umarelli.
4: Umarelli. Yeah, absolutely. Just kind of foaming at the mouth over this cool thing that's happening, and it's just speaking directly to their souls.
16: Right, right. These older guys who just go around and watch construction workers and comment, and it's very endearing, I think.
4: Instead of staring aimlessly at your phone or gaping in wonder at the language, you can call or text toll-free in the United States and Canada, 877-929-9673. 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
17: Hello, my name is Caitlin Culbertson, and I'm calling from Dallas, Texas.
4: Welcome to the show, Caitlin. Dallas is one of our favorite towns. We've had so many good shows there when we've hit the road. But what's on your mind today?
17: Well, as I'm entering my seventh decade, my body is betraying me. And one of the ways it's doing it is I'm getting that old lady arm flap underneath your arms.
4: Oh, no.
17: And when I refer to it to my friends, I call them flying Bettys. And everybody looks at me like I'm nuts. But my whole life, the old women in my life, born in the 1890s, they all called their underarm extra skin Flying Betty's. But I went and looked it up on the internet, and no, I couldn't find it anywhere. So what are Flying Betty's? Where did that come from?
4: Well, hold on a second, Caitlin. Let's get to the bottom of this. So you're talking, how many women are we talking about who use this term in your world? A dozen? Two dozen?
17: Pretty much all over Texas.
4: But only your family, not your friends or your coworkers.
17: Oh, friends and coworkers are too young to use things like that.
4: That's the secret 70. To life, is hanging out with younger people. They'll keep you energetic.
17: Yeah, and I do, but they all look at me like I'm crazy, and then they give me that, what is she saying? Let's not listen to this.
4: I got to tell you, Caitlin, as somebody whose body is betraying him because of age as well, I've got Flying Billies, we might call them, on the way. So.
17: Oh, excellent. I love that.
16: Yeah, so Caitlin, you're talking about you're standing there in a sleeveless dress, and it's the part that keeps waving even after you stop, right?
17: Correct. Now, I have heard them called flying bats.
4: Yeah, mm-hmm. Bat wings.
17: But never Betty's.
4: Yeah, bat wings are sometimes called.
17: Bat wings, that's it.
16: Yeah, I'm actually more familiar with the term Hello Betty's. You know, the same idea that you're like waving to Betty over there and it just keeps waving.
4: Well, Martha, I think the term is Hi Betty's, not Hello Betty's, right?
16: Oh, I've heard both.
4: Oh, and Hello Helen's. But I'm wondering if Hi Betty and Flying Betty's, those sound so much alike. I wonder if there's some kind of bleed in from one into the other.
16: Well, I imagine there is a connection there. And the whole idea of them being sort of like wings, you know, I've heard some people call them flying squirrels.
4: Mm-hmm.
17: Oh, my.
16: Or bingo wings, you know, you're sitting there playing bingo and you get bingo and you raise your hand and you're waving it. And again, I think that's more common in the UK. But Caitlin, you'll be interested to know that there are lots of expressions like this all around the world. I love the German one, Winkerarme, which is waving arm.
4: Yeah.
17: And Winkerarme.
16: Winkerarme.
17: Okay, I'm going to have to try and memorize that one.
16: Yeah. Winkerarme. And then in Brazil, you talk about tchauzinhos, which are little goodbyes.
17: Cute.
16: And there's also a Chinese term that translates as bye-bye meat.
4: That's not so cute.
17: Oh, that's the best.
4: Well, the Swedish one is järhäng, which means pike hang, P-I-K-E, because they look kind of like the soft underbelly of the northern pike fish. So the pike hang.
17: Golly gee willy whiffers, that's a lot of crazy.
4: Caitlin, do you know who has the most of these? The Australians. The Australians seem to believe that English is meant to be embellished with a lot of vigor, and they go for it. And so there's a book of Australian slang by the journalist and author Kel Richards, and he has, I think, 15 terms for this from Australia, including auntie arms, the nanas, the tuck shop lady arms. The tuck shop is a shop that sells sweets and things to school kids. Goodbye muscles, piano arms, reverse biceps, which I really love, and so does he.
16: That's nice.
4: The wobblies, the by-nows, the ta-ta flaps, and then this one, the widow's curtains.
16: Oh,
17: the widow's what?
4: Curtains. The widow's curtains.
17: Ooh, yeah. That's cool.
4: That one's got some spirit to it, I think.
16: So, Caitlin, you're not alone in this. And I'm surprised this is only just now a problem for you. I remember taking a salsa class in my 30s and, you know, in a sleeveless dress. And I looked up at my arms in the mirror and it was like, oh, no.
4: But, Caitlin, I got to say, your good-natured laughing about this is just the right way to handle it, I think.
17: Yeah, and I'm a crazy old woman. And I raced bicycles for 15 years. And then when I turned 40, I got bored and took up skydiving. So I've always been athletic and slimmer. But now as I'm aging, finally at 70, I'm starting to flap.
4: Yeah. It'll happen to us all, even those of us who don't have that amazing lifestyle. What a lifestyle that is, road racing and skydiving.
17: Oh, it's the most fun you can have with your clothes on.
4: You can do it naked, too, by the way. Caitlin, thank you so much for your wonderful call. Call us again sometime, all right?
17: Okay, thank you so much for enlightening me.
4: Yeah, sure.
17: Bye-bye.
4: Be well. Bye-bye.
16: Are you waving?
4: I'm waving.
17: I'm waving. My buddies are flying.
16: Well, you know what? I bet there are even more terms out there floating around. We'd love to hear about them. If you have a different term for those flabby upper arms, give us a call or call about any aspect of language, 877-929-9673. Hi, you have a way with words.
18: Hi, Martha. This is Robin. I'm calling from San Luis Obispo, California.
16: Hey, Robin. Glad to have you. What's up?
18: My family were watching a sporting event, me and my mom and my dad, and we heard the term a flash in the pan for an athlete who, you know, performed very well for a short period of time and then sort of fizzled out. And we were talking about that between the three of us, and we're just wondering about the origins of that. My parents thought maybe it had something to do with gold mining, a flash of gold in a pan. I hadn't really ever given it too much thought, but when I'd heard that before, I'd thought of like flambé, or, you know, using wine and cooking and something flaring up, and instead of Googling the origin, we thought that it would be more fun to give you guys a call.
4: Well, we are glad that you called. So the pan we're talking about here is a different pan, and it's not as common as those other ones. At least it isn't now, but it used to be. And it's the pan on a flintlock musket where you put the powder. And so a flash in a pan is a misfire because the powder burns, but the gun doesn't really fire. So you put the powder in the pan, you pull the trigger, the hammer strikes a flint, makes a spark, the powder goes poof, and it's supposed to travel, the fire that's made is supposed to travel through a touch hole to ignite the main charge that's in the barrel. But when you have a flash in a pan, that last part doesn't happen. You only get the initial burst of poof of the powder and nothing else. And so it's an explosion that doesn't really lead to much, just exactly the same way we use it figuratively now. And we have it in a literal sense from the very early 1700s and from a figurative sense from the very early 1800s. And it was described, I think the very first non-literal use I know of, they were talking about a journey that was slow to start. So not quite the same sense, but sometimes it's about hesitating more than it is about having an initial success and then petering out to nothing. So there's a couple different nuances there that have changed over the years.
18: Well, that's very interesting that, you know, I thought that both of our thoughts could be were yeah, perfectly valid, but they're not the right one either.
4: Not the right ones. And another one that often comes up that is also not right is old style photography, where you have this pan full of powder to make the flash so that you can get a lot of extra light on your subject.
18: Okay.
4: Martha, we have a bunch of these from that era of weaponry, right? From the flintlock era.
16: Yeah, I'm trying to think. Muskets and
4: well, I'm talking about half-cocked, where became
16: right,
4: figurative. Yeah. Or uh-huh, lock, stock, and barrel, or keep your powder dry.
16: Mm-hmm. Mm-hmm.
4: Or if we talk about somebody being ramrod straight. The ramrod is this long, straight tool you use to drive that charge home in the barrel.
16: Right.
4: And it's a, you know, at one time people would think of a ramrod as a very good example of a straight thing, but we just don't have that intimacy with that kind of weapon anymore.
18: Yeah, I would never have guessed that was something that came from weaponry.
4: Yeah,
18: so that's very interesting.
4: Yeah, unlike baseball, which is still a regular part of everyday life and has given us so much figurative language, this is passed on into history, so we don't have that daily intimacy or that kind of weaponry that we used to, when it might have been at one time the very first thing you thought of because you knew it more than anything else. You knew it more than flambe cooking or gold panning.
16: Right.
18: Sure, sure.
16: Expressions live on. Yeah. Well, Robin, thanks for the question, and say hello to your parents for us.
18: No, absolutely will. Thank you guys so much.
4: Sure, yeah. Take care of yourself.
16: Bye-bye.
18: All right, you too. Bye-bye.
16: 877-929-9673.
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19: Firefighters are anticipating a busy summer in the West. The U.S. Forest Service says it is ahead of its hiring goals, but some Westerners are worried by downsizing at the agency.
20: These layoffs at the federal level are presenting risk as to our ability to respond to major wildfires.
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16: You're listening to Away With Words, the show about language and how we use it. I'm Martha Barnett.
4: And I'm Grant Barrett. And joining us, wearing a tinfoil hat and carrying a ball of red yarn, it's our quiz guy, John Chinesky. Hi, John.
24: I'm telling you guys, I have it all figured out, and they can't stop me. There's the language conspiracies. I know every single one of them, and we'll talk about that later. But first, I have a quiz for you. Now, if you're like me, you like to travel the world, but you don't have time or resources. Luckily, language can help you get you where you want to be. So you just listen to conversations around you. You'll get to many, many wonderful countries. For example, I overheard someone say, "I try to be organized, but I'm just not. I made two lists. Here's the pro list, but where did the..." And then he finished with a country in Africa. He said, "Congo."
4: Where did the Congo?
24: Oh. Yeah, where did the Congo? So I'm yes. like,
16: no.
24: It's just like traveling to another land. It really is.
4: It really is like... not, but we'll play anyway.
24: Well, there we go. I'll give you an overheard sentence. You finish it with the name of a country. "Here we Congo." "Here on the farm, we don't drink coffee. We just take the dry grass from the barn, steep it, and make ourselves some delicious..."
16: Hay tea.
24: Hay tea! Some hay tea.
4: Oh, God. Took me a second. Okay, I think Martha might come out ahead on this one.
24: I guarantee you that doesn't
4: taste
24: too good.
4: She leapt forward immediately with the correct answer.
16: Grant was picturing a real farm, I'm sure.
4: I was thinking about sunny meadows filled with daisies.
24: I'm sure that hay tea tastes about as good as the pun. Anyway, let's move on. "Listen, Mon, I could tell your daughter didn't want to clean her room, but did..."
4: "To Jamaica."
24: Jamaica?
16: Oh.
24: To Jamaica?
16: Oh,
24: yeah.
16: Ouch.
24: You made a cleaner room.
4: Also a terrible pun. I'm keeping a list of your offenses.
24: Okay. I'll atone for them eventually, I'm sure. "I am unable to reach the bowl on the top shelf. What about you?"
16: Utah?
24: I am tall, but I still can't reach the
16: ball
24: on the top shelf.
16: You going to Salt
24: what
16: Lake
24: about
16: City?
24: You not at all, no.
4: Are Utah?
24: No.
4: Is it something about no reach?
24: Think about the Great Rift Valley in Africa.
16: But Kenya?
24: Yeah, Kenya.
4: But Kenya. Oh, terrible.
24: What about
16: this
24: you,
16: is
24: Kenya?
16: Really terrible. Even I think these puns are terrible.
24: I know. "This snow is coming down really hard. I'd better head to the town garage and fetch the..."
4: Okay, the snow's coming down. Going to the garage. It's a thing in the garage. It sounds like a country, but it's a terrible pun.
16: Yeah. Something plow? Plow?
24: Whoa! I think you had it. Think about countries, island countries, oceanic archipelagos.
4: Oh, Palau, yeah.
24: Palau.
4: P-A-L-A-U.
16: Okay, that was funny.
24: That's correct. Similarly, "These campfire treats are delicious. You see, they're just crackers and chocolate and marshmallow. Wow, can I have..."
16: Samoa?
24: Samoa, yes. The independent state in Polynesia of Samoa.
16: Oh, John, you could make a whole Korea out of these terrible, terrible, terrible puns.
4: And if any listener wants to join us, they can call or text toll-free 877-929-9673 or email words@waywardradio.org.
16: Hey there, you have a way with words.
0: Hi, I'm Amy in Atlanta.
16: Hey, Amy. We're glad to have you.

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1: Airport. Atlanta's famous for its airport today, but the street name goes back before that. It goes back to what, it's adjacent to the rail line that is a block away.
2: Yeah.
1: And there used to be a train called the Airline Bell that ran down that railroad. So my guests never make that connection when I point out Airline Street to the idea that it's about railroads. So I've always been curious, how did the term airline became used for that new industry of railroads? And then how did that term transition to the aviation industry as it got started?
2: Oh, Amy, this is such an interesting question because it leads us to such interesting things. One of them is that when you look in digitized newspapers and journals, you can find the word airline many, many years before airplanes were ever invented, before anyone could fly, you know, almost before Icarus, but not quite, but really far back. And your connection of that airline railway to the name of that street is exactly on the money. When you did that, and there was a ding, ding, ding that went off in my head, and it wasn't just because you said the airline bell, and I assume that's B-E-L-L-E, the meaning the, you know, the beautiful
1: correct.
2: Right? Beautiful lady. And this is because there's this thing, a particular usage of airline that they use in construction, but particularly for railways. And all it means is as the crow flies, a straight shot. Airline, if you took this path in the air and not on the ground, there'd be, and with nothing in your way, straight through. And so when we're talking about railways in particular, they used airline or airline route for the shortest distance between two points, but they used it kind of as a marketing tool as well, because people wanted to know that their train wasn't going to meander all over the landscape. It was going to go to A to B, straight as could be, with nothing in between.
1: Okay, that makes great sense.
2: So it's a line through the air, literally.
3: Yeah, it's like a beeline.
2: A beeline, yeah.
3: Yeah.
1: A beeline. So then when the aviation industry got started, they were really focused on that same idea that it's an airline, not that it is you are in the air?
2: No, they weren't. That actually has a different source. Think of ocean liners and airliners.
1: Correct.
2: So airline is kind of a reduction of the idea of the term of airliner. So
1: All right.
2: Yeah, so it's more connected to the idea of a liner. It's something that has a line, a point. It's still a line. It's still a connection from point A to point B, but it's less about the directness of it.
3: And it was often two words, right? And then
2: airline. Sometimes it's an open compound or closed compound, hyphen or space in there. But
1: I've seen it both ways.
2: Yeah.
1: Mm-hmm. Well, that's great. Thank you so much. I appreciate it.
2: Yeah, take care. Thanks, Amy. We really appreciate it. And have fun on those tours. That's why, if I get to Atlanta, I'm going to look you up.
3: Me too.
1: Please
3: that sounds
1: do.
3: Great.
2: And what a
1: Please
2: town with
1: do.
2: Deep history. I'd love to find out more. Take care of yourself.
1: All right. You too. Bye-bye.
3: Thanks, Amy. Bye-bye.
2: Well, we know that happens to you all the time. You find you've been using a word every day, and you're like, wait a second. Do I even know what I'm saying? Well, this is the place to figure it out. Call or text toll-free in the United States and Canada, 877-929-9673, or email words@waywardradio.org.

0: Grant, you remember that call we had from Jane in Cape Cod, Massachusetts? She's the one who directs a women's choir called Common Voices, and she was looking for a word for what their group does when they gather to sing just for the joy of singing and community rather than working toward a rehearsal.
1: Right. So it was nothing official. They just came together. Wasn't a performance. Wasn't practice.
0: Right.
1: Yeah. Right. You know, it's funny. I always say this, but we get so much response. We get so much response to questions like this. We had a lot of good ideas.
0: We had a ton of them. People really stepped up to help. And it's a long list of suggestions that they offered. Among them were Songfest, Enchanted Evening, Session, Choral Fellowship, Song Circle, like a knitting circle, or a sing-along. And actually, Jane wrote us after that with a list of words that she's thought about since she talked with us. And that list includes the words

0: Sing-a-ma-jig and Synchronize.
1: Oh, nice. Those actually sound like the names of a cappella groups, though.
0: They kind of do.
1: They're always very punny, aren't they?
0: Sing-a-ma-jig. But, you know, there's one other one that we got from Sandy Jones. She lives in Toronto, Canada. And she noted that in the same way we say, I had a good think about something, maybe the choir could just call their time together a sing, as in, I'm looking forward to next week's sing. And I really like that.
1: Oh, I particularly like it if you put the adjective good in front of it. Let's have a good sing. We had a good sing.
0: Nice.
1: We've got a good sing scheduled for next week.
0: I like that. Well, if you want to have a good chat with us, you can call or text anytime. It's toll-free in the U.S. and Canada. The number is 877-929-9673.
1: Hello, you have a way with words.
2: Hi, this is Josh calling from Jacksonville.
1: Hi, Josh from Jacksonville. What's on your mind?
2: Well, I was watching the Artemis launch recently, and it was as epic as it was. I was thrown off a little bit because as they're talking about the details and everything, they said, you know, something about the positioning had to change just a tad. And it got me thinking about how, you know, specific they were being, but then going to just a tad threw me off. And I'm like, where did we even get that from? Like, just a tad, just a little bit.
1: So you said that they were being specific, but do you feel like tad is kind of a measurement for scientists? Like the rocket scientists would be using a tad? Why didn't they say like a centimeter?
2: Right. Yeah. Or something way more actually specific. No, this was, that's why it threw me off so much.
1: Gotcha.
2: Being that, you know, everything has to be perfect with a launch like that, especially going around the moon. And it just made me think, like, where did we get that measurement a tad? And like it could mean so many different things, but obviously it's just a little bit.
0: Yeah, I agree. It's a little bit weird to see it in a scientific context. The word tad meaning a small amount, it's a little bit of a mystery how that meaning came about, but it probably began as American slang for a small child in the mid-19th century. And actually, Abraham Lincoln's son, who was named Thomas, acquired the nickname tad very early. Some people will say that tad is just a shortened form of tadpole. And that Abraham Lincoln's son had a big head and a little body and wiggled around a lot, and that's why they called him Tad. I suspect it had to do that the sense of Tad meaning small amount just kind of arose because it's a small, you know, it's in that class of words that are just tiny words.
1: And the other part, there's two other things I want to toss in here, Martha. One is, it looks like most of the sources and references that say it comes from tadpole all got that information from the Oxford English Dictionary. But the Oxford English Dictionary entry hasn't been updated in a really long time. And I suspect when they update it, that purported etymology will either disappear or be reduced in importance. Because we have expressions like tit for tat, which is a kind of a quid pro quo when you do, you push back or return an action to somebody, usually a mean one. And there's no reason that the tit and tat in that expression couldn't also have come to the fore as broken down its component parts. And it may have come from tip for tap, T-A-P. And all these small words are confusing, and their likelihood of appearing from many sources at any time makes it really impossible to know if they're for sure related or they were devised independently or what exactly happened.
2: Oh,
1: and,
2: wow.
1: And, you know, we have this other whole thing, too. There's this cluster of words from the American South that mean small, including tad and tat, but also tadic and totic and tattle. And those could be kind of pet forms or hypocoristic forms of longer words made short in order to represent small things or small people. So it's just too confusing here. But Martha's gist, I can back completely, which is, it's an American term, came around in the mid-1800s. Those things are for certain. Anything else is guesswork.
2: It sounds appropriate being such an American term then for the Artemis launch.
1: Yeah, exactly.
0: Come to think of it.
1: I love the idea that there's a bunch of rocket scientists going like, yeah, just nudge it a little bit. You don't have to measure. Eyeball it. See, do it by the seat of your pants, guys. It'll get there.
2: and check it 12 times.
0: Yeah, exactly. So that's pretty much what we know about TED.
2: Thank you so much. Yeah, I've been using it without questioning it for so long, and then hearing it in that context just made it, it just stuck out like a sore thumb. So,
0: yeah.
2: So thank you.
1: Well, we appreciate the time, Josh. Take care of yourself.
2: Thank you.
1: All right, bye-bye.
0: Thanks, Josh. Bye-bye. Well, maybe you came across a word that you've said all your life and then you saw it in a different context and you thought, what? Where did that word come from? What does it really mean? You can call to talk about it, 877-929-9673, or send an email to words@waywardradio.org. Hi there. You have a way with words.
3: Hey, this is Jill calling from Greenville, South Carolina.
0: Hey, Jill.
1: Hi, Jill.
0: We're glad to have you.
3: Today I'm calling to talk to you about pickles.
1: Oh, yes, please. I love pickles.
3: Me too.
0: Pickles. Okay.
1: What are you thinking about in terms of pickles?
3: Well, I am curious as why is it that when we say pickles, everyone just automatically assumes pickled cucumbers? So if you ask someone if they want pickles on their sandwich like you just did, it's implied that you're talking about pickled cucumbers. Mm-hmm. But for other pickled foods, you always have to specify like pickled onions, pickled carrots, and so on. I'm just curious if there's like a linguistic reason as to why cucumbers became the default pickle. And if there are other examples like this where one specific food becomes like the unspoken standard. I was thinking like the closest I could think of is fries, which we're implying is fried potatoes, when anything else has to be spelled out like fried fish or, for example, fried pickles. So
1: yeah.
3: I'd love to hear your thoughts.
1: Yeah, Jill, amazing. This is great because there's a ton of cool stuff we can talk about here. And a lot of it has to do with food. There's a word that we keep bringing up on the show these days, and it's prototypicality. It's the idea that something is prototypical, and that when you mention it, there's one particular prototype of this kind of thing that pops into your mind. There's a kind of a generic idea that you may have. Now, it can differ from person to person, but generally these are culturally shared. They're because we all come from the same basic culture. Mm-hmm. So, for example, something has floated for years in the historian community is the idea that in 1,000 years, if they're looking at our cookbooks and somebody reads, oh, the recipe needs 2 eggs, in 1,000 mm-hmm. years, they might not know that we meant chicken eggs. And they'd be like, well, what do they want? Hummingbirds? Emus? I don't know what kind of egg they want in this recipe. That's because for us, the prototypical egg is a chicken egg. And we find this again and again. Corn is a really great example because corn is a historical example. It used to refer to any grain seed, but now, at least in the United States and North America, we generally mean maize, M-A-I-Z-E. Whereas you have this other idea, which is, so for us, corn is prototypically maize, but for other people, it isn't. Meat went the same route. It used to mean just general food, anything that you would put on the table and eat. And then it became prototypically the flesh of an animal. If I say, do you want to go for a drink? What do you assume?
3: Alcohol, yeah.
1: Alcohol, yeah. You don't. We're not going to get warm milk, probably. you know, unless one of us is under drinking age. So again and again, we find with food that this happens. It happened with the word plum. Historically meant dried grapes. And marmalade wasn't always made from oranges. It was made from quince. And so the prototypicality of that changed.
3: So many good examples. That's awesome.
1: So yeah, there's a ton of these. So anyway, yeah. So just generally what happens is we develop a cultural understanding that we agree upon generally, and there are obviously exceptions to this, but generally we culturally agree that this one generic version of this category is what we all agree we mean when we say something like pickled.
0: Yeah, it does seem weird if you think about it. Like, why did cucumbers win? You know?
1: Yeah, I think it's the same reason that there's that time of year where you can't go home without finding the neighbors who left cucumbers and zucchini on the porch. There's just so many cucumbers in the world.
0: So, Jill, does that help?
3: Yes, that completely answered my question. More than answered my question. Thank you so much.
1: Always in full. Always too much. Thank you for saying that.
3: I love all that information. That was awesome. Thank you so much. I'm going to go tell all my friends about this.
1: Yes, please.
0: Great.
1: And look up the word prototypicality for more.
3: I will. Thank you so much. I appreciate you too.
1: Sure. We appreciate
0: Thanks,
1: you.
0: Thanks, Jill.
1: Thank you. Take care of yourself.
0: Take care.
3: Yep.
0: Bye-bye.
3: Bye.
0: Call or text 877-929-9673.
1: There's more Away With Words on the way. 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
1: You're listening to Away with Words, the show about language and how we use it. I'm Grant Barrett.
0: And I'm Martha Barnett. Daniel Mendelsohn is a widely acclaimed author, critic, and essayist. And he has a PhD in classics and teaches literature at Bard College in upstate New York. In 2001, he taught an undergraduate seminar on the great Greek epic, The Odyssey. But this one had an unusual twist because sitting in on the class along with the young students was the professor's 81-year-old father, Jay Mendelsohn. Daniel Mendelsohn tells the story of that semester and more in a moving book called An Odyssey, A Father, A Son, and An Epic. His dad had been a kid from the Bronx who stubbornly worked his way up to become a research scientist and mathematician. He was this gruff absolutist who reveled in the precision of numbers. And he was somebody who always said, if something's not hard, it's not worth doing. So the book is this delightful chronicle of contrast because there's the dapper, urbane, younger Mendelsohn who lives in the world of texts and interpretation where meanings shift and multiply. And then there's his schlubby, opinionated dad who keeps interrupting with his own commentary, like demanding to know why everyone thinks Odysseus is such a hero. He says, he cheats on his wife, he sleeps with Calypso, he loses all of his men, so he's a lousy general. The younger Mendelsohn finds these interruptions embarrassing and frustrating, but the students love the old guy and his insights. So on one level, the book feels like taking this invigorating college class on the Odyssey, all for free. After the class, the father and son take a tour of the Aegean, retracing the voyage of Odysseus. So it becomes a book about travel writing, too. And one of the other things I really enjoyed about this book is the passion that the younger Mendelsohn, the professor, brings to teaching. He writes, "Beauty and pleasure are at the center of teaching, for the best teacher is one who wants you to find meaning in the things that have given him pleasure too, so that the appreciation of their beauty will outlive him. In this way, because it arises from an acceptance of the inevitability of death, good teaching is like good parenting." You know, there's so many lines in this book, Grant, where you just sort of like have to stop and put the book down to think about it.
1: I love the merging of those concepts, the relationship between father and son, the relationship between practicality and literature analysis, the relationship between the eras, the two different eras of the son is very different than his father's era.
0: Right, right. And of course, it echoes the whole story in the Odyssey, you know, Odysseus and his son Telemachus and his dad. And it's about fathers and sons and education and travel and so much more. It's a richly moving book.
1: So the book by Daniel Mendelsohn is called?
0: It's called An Odyssey, A Father, A Son, and An Epic.
1: We'll link to Daniel Mendelsohn's book on our website at waywardradio.org. And Martha and I are always delighted to hear what you're reading. 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
0: Hello, you have a way with words.
10: Hi, this is Lisa. I live in Paris, Kentucky.
0: Hey, Lisa, we're glad to have you.
10: Well, I was interested in finding out if you knew anything about a kind of cookie we used to have at Christmas. It's called Hobelspäne, and it's got one of those little double dot things above one of the letters. I'm not sure which one. But I was just interested in finding out more about it. It's a cookie we used to have at our friend's house in Miami at Christmas every year. I just wanted to find out if you knew anything about it. I can't find out anything about it.
0: Hobelspray. Now, well, that sounds like it's got some German roots.
1: Mm-hmm. So is it their family that's got the German heritage or yours?
10: Theirs.
1: Okay.
10: Yeah. We used to go over there every Christmas, and they introduced us to it. And then we learned how to make it. It's a little complicated, but it's really cool.
1: In brief, how do you make them?
10: Well, it's like mostly dough with butter and a little bit of lemon and a little bit of rum. And you cut it into a rectangle, like about 1.5 by 3 or something like that. And then you put a slice down the middle vertically, and then you fold one end through it so it looks like a little bow tie. And then you deep fry it, and then you cover it with powdered sugar.
1: Yeah. So the word that we're talking about here, Hobelspäne, is H-O-B-E-L-S-P-A with a 2 dots on top of it, and then N-E. Mm-hmm. That's the plural form. The singular is Hobelspäne. And you know what it translates directly as? Wood shavings. Or planing chips, because they look a little bit, particularly in some other varieties of this dessert, they look a little bit like the shavings that you get when you smooth the surface of wood with a plane. And sometimes they'll be called Hobelscharten, with about the same meaning, basically meaning planing shavings, that sort of thing. And so the shavings refers to that twisted shape that they get. And some of the other varieties, instead of putting kind of the leg of the rectangle through the slit that you've made in the dough, you actually just put a couple slits, and the frying or the baking of them, because you can do it both ways depending on your recipe, will naturally make them curl up like a shaving of wood.
10: Interesting. Yeah. I have never heard of anything like that.
1: And so I think I've got something that will blow your mind.
10: Okay.
1: I found a recipe for this from 1795.
10: No way.
1: In a book from Lower Saxony, a cookbook by a woman named Frederica Louise Luffler. And she has a recipe, and it sounds so much like yours. And I've translated it here. But basically, you take the dough from 2 eggs and a nut of butter, as she phrases it, flour and a little salt, and roll it out. And then when it's hardened a little, you cut 2 finger widths of them with a baking wheel. And then you bake them in a little bit until they're light and yellow, and then sprinkle them with sugar. And that sounds a lot like your recipe.
10: Huh.
1: Yeah.
10: That is really interesting, although I never considered baking it in the oven.
1: That's I bet it's a little healthier, but which is not very German of them, because the Germans say, how can I add more fat to this recipe? I come from German heritage on 2 sides, and let me tell you, the tendency towards fat baked goods is very, very ingrained.
10: That's pretty funny. It does have 6 tablespoons of butter in it.
1: Absolutely.
0: So. Wow.
1: I saw one recipe that was literally 1 pound of butter. That is a lot of butter.
10: Wow.
0: Oh my gosh.
1: I'm going to give you a word, Lisa, that you can Google, and it's for the category of this German baked good, and the deep fried stuff, and it's Schmalzgebäck, S-C-H-M-A-L-Z-G-E-B-A with 2 dots on it. Although you can leave it off for Google, doesn't care. C-K. Schmalzgebäck. And you're going to find tons of recipes and variations from all over the German-speaking world. But not only that, but from nearby countries like Hungary and Poland. Another word that I really loved was Schmalzgebäck Streifen. And it basically means lard pastry strips. They're not shy about saying that there's lard in there instead of butter.
10: You know, I live in Eastern Kentucky, and they said if they knew what lard was, they'd put it in a pan and fry it. So.
1: Well, there are parts of his food history where people do just literally eat fried fat. That's just, you know, that's what they have. That's what they ate.
10: Absolutely. Sounds delicious.
0: Well, Lisa, happy baking.
1: Yeah, good luck with that.
10: Well, thank you so much. We love your show. We listen to it every week.
1: Thank you.
0: Thanks, Lisa. Bye-bye.
10: Thank you. Bye.
1: Although it's in ancient German and the old style script, we will link to that cookbook from 1795 so you can take a stab at it yourself. And we'll, of course, include the recipe in English on our website at waywardradio.org. Hello, you have a way with words.
6: Hello, this is Tom Harris from Bluebell, Pennsylvania.
1: Hi, Tom. Welcome to the program. What's up?
6: Well, I've always had a question about a baseball term. The announcers frequently, when they're calling a game, will say that the batter takes for a ball two or a ball three or a ball four. And I never knew where the term take comes from. I didn't know if it came from takes a pass, takes a gander, takes a, I don't know what, but I'd love to know where that expression was derived.
0: Yeah, batters have been advised by managers to take a ball since the mid-1850s or so. And I think by take, Grant, wouldn't you say it's like taking one for the team? You're sort of forcing yourself
1: to hold back and restrain yourself?
0: Yeah,
1: that's perfect. You're allowing yourself to be in a disadvantaged situation because ideally you should be swinging at all pitches, good pitches that come across the plate. But because there may be something better happening in the next pitch, you're going to wait on it. And so you're putting yourself in just a little bit of a disadvantage.
0: Yeah, and there was a thesis written by Edward J. Nichols at Penn State. He wrote a thesis called An Historical Dictionary of Baseball Terminology that's super detailed, and he dates this expression all the way back to 1854, talking about letting a fair pitched ball go past without offering to strike it. And the need for a specific term like this arose after there were big rule changes in the 1800s. Batters originally had the right to request either a high pitch or a low pitch. And then once they established the modern strike zone and called strikes that made batters have to decide, you know, in a split second, they adopted this term to describe that deliberate choice of just, you know, holding back, restraining yourself, and letting the ball go across the plate.
6: But you don't think it's an abbreviation for something like take a pass, take a look?
0: Well,
1: no, take is, so to speak, one of those utility players in the English language. And take has a lot of accompanying and modifying and assisting roles with other language and other words. So take itself is more of a helping verb in this situation, although I don't think it fits the strict definition of a helping verb.
6: Okay. Well, that's very helpful. Well, thank you, and I'll take a look next time I hear him say it and think of what you've told me.
1: Tom, there's one last thing I want to leave you with since you seem so interested in the old rules about, you know, calling your pitch. There's a cool website called protoball.org, protoball.org, and they have all the old rules of baseball. They have all the old stats that guys who are obsessive about this stuff have gone through old records and newspapers and recorded every game they could find way far back to like the beginning of baseball. And my favorite thing about it is they have this glossary of games that seem like baseball but aren't really baseball. Just fascinating stuff.
6: So we'll take a look for that, too.
1: Yeah.
0: Take a look.
6: We'll work it out. Well, that's great. Well, thank you guys so much. Great show. Love it every week.
0: Thank you.
1: Thank you
0: so
1: much.
0: Good talking with you.
1: Take care now. 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Hello, you have a way with words.
11: Hi, this is Martha from Tallahassee, Florida.
1: Oh, Martha. Can never have too many Marthas in my life. What's going on, Martha?
0: That was the right thing to say, Grant. Hi, Martha.
11: Oh, thank you. Thank you. Hi, Martha. Oh, gee, there's an echo.
1: What's on your mind?
11: When I was a lot younger, like when I was a child, and even now when I see a really old movie on TV or something, like the people after dinner or after lunch, they say, oh, I'm going for my constitutional. And I was like, what? Constitutional? Why?
1: Right.
11: Are
1: they going down to Liberty Hall to sign a parchment? What are they doing?
11: Yeah, really, really. And it with an A-L on the end, it sounds like an adjective.
1: Yeah.
11: So it's like, this is a walk, you know, a leisurely walk after dinner. In Germany, they take a spazierengehen, you know, they go spazierengehen, which is a leisurely walk after dinner to help digest. I thought, but why do they call it a constitutional? That just doesn't make any sense to me.
0: It's pretty straightforward. There are two senses of the word constitutional, one referring to the legal document and the other going, the other one, as you said, going for a walk for your health. And they both go back to the Latin root constitutere, which means to set up or to establish or make something what it is, you know, its essence. So the Latin word constitutio meant character or disposition or nature. And it could also mean an imperial order, you know, an order from the emperor.
6: Ooh.
0: And when that word found its way into English, it began to develop two different kinds of meanings around in the 1500s. And one was political. A constitution establishes a government, right? It's the fundamental laws. And the other was bodily. It was your constitution as the fundamental makeup of your body and your inherent strength and your health. So your constitution was something that was foundational to you in the way that a constitution is foundational to a government. And then the word constitutional as an adjective also came to mean beneficial to one's bodily constitution, you know, good for your health. And then by the early 1800s, you see constitutional being used as a noun, probably first in British colleges, talking about a constitutional being exercise that you take for health. In 1859, there was an article in the United States in the New England Farmer that was urging Americans to, as they put it, adopt what John Bull calls his constitutional walk, John Bull being Britain. And so that's where we get the idea that it was probably a British term that came over here. And do you remember Harry Truman taking constitutionals every morning? He was really famous for...
11: I don't actually remember that, but I'm sure that he did, if you say so.
0: Yeah, he was famous for taking these 7 a.m. walks that reporters had to sort of jog to keep up with because he did that for his health. He was very proud of that. Yeah. So,
11: Do people say that much anymore? I don't hear it.
1: I think they say it with a wink, though, don't they?
0: Yeah. I mean, I talked to my dog about going for his daily constitutional.
11: Yes.
0: But I think I got that from a relative early on who was really proud of taking a constitutional.
1: There's two things that I want to pop in here. One is that there's another archaic meaning of a constitutional, and that is not walking, but sexual activity, which was also seen as good for the health.
11: Oh.
1: Yeah. And then Martha had mentioned that for some reason constitutionals were very connected to Oxford and Cambridge in the United Kingdom. And as a matter of fact, if you look at the historical record at Cambridge, people would take vigorous 8-mile walks in under 2 hours and do things like jump hedges and ditches. And their constitutions were very vigorous. They weren't just a lollygagging around a circle.
0: Yeah. Those hedges are pretty high.
11: Wow.
0: That's impressive.
11: There's a lot of history to this.
1: Yeah.
11: That's fantastic.
0: So something to ponder on your next constitutional.
1: Thank you, Martha. You take care of yourself.
11: Thank you. Bye-bye.
0: Bye-bye.
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0: Away with Words senior producer is Stephanie Levine. 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
0: And special thanks to our nonprofits volunteer board, Michael Breslauer, Josh Eccles, Claire Grotting, Merrill Perlman, Bruce Rogo, Rick Seidenworm, and Betty Willis.
1: Thanks for listening. I'm Grant Barrett.
0: And I'm Martha Barnett. Until next time, goodbye.
1: So long.

0: This is NPR News.
1: I'm Dr. Anthony Lizerwitz, and this is Climate Connections. Ryan Reed is from the Karuk, Hoopa, and Yurok tribes in California. Growing up, he learned how his people long used intentional fire to keep landscapes healthy.
2: But we were never able to actually go out and do those things.
1: In the early 1900s, states and the Forest Service began mandating that all fires be suppressed, effectively outlawing indigenous fire practices. The Forest Service has since reversed those policies, but their legacy remains. Many areas are overgrown with trees and brush that fuel severe fires, and the risks are growing as the climate warms. In 2020, after a deadly wildfire near his home, Reed became a wildland firefighter with the Forest Service, a job he held for 4 summers. He says at times it felt contradictory.
2: Fighting fire for an agency that have historically marginalized and oppressed my people.
1: But he wanted to help keep people safe. And now he's tackling the root of the problem by helping reduce the risk of intense fires. He co-founded Fire Generation Collaborative, a youth-led organization. The group educates people on the beneficial uses of fire and advocates for indigenous land management practices to build a more resilient future for all. Climate Connections is produced by the Yale Center for Environmental Communication. To learn more about climate change, visit climateconnections.org.
3: 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But it was playing Willie Loman on Broadway that took him somewhere personal, drawing on his own father to build that role. Pierce talks with us about his father and the men he plays. 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
5: 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I'm Michelle Martin.
6: And I'm Amy Martinez. Woody, Buzz, and Jesse are back again.
7: You've got a friend in me.
6: Toy Story 5 delivered the biggest opening weekend of 2026, earning $160 million domestically. But while a success on the big screen, in the latest in the series, a small screen is throwing a wrench into things.
8: Bonnie, there's a package for you.
6: We first met Bonnie a couple of movies ago when she got Andy's toys. Now she's gotten a tablet called Lilypad, voiced by Greta Lee. And the tablet is taking Bonnie's attention away from her toys.
9: Me and the toys have been working all summer to try and get Bonnie to make friends with the Jordan twins across the street.
10: Yeah.
9: But then you had to ruin it with all your stupid... You're not even listening to me.
10: Oh, no, I was listening. I'm always listening.
6: Ritu Chatterjee covers health at NPR, including kids' mental health. And Aisha Harris is a critic at NPR's Pop Culture Happy Hour podcast. So let's first start with reactions about the movie. Aisha, you're leading us off.
11: Look, I think a lot of people will agree with me. Nothing can top the first three Toy Story movies. But I do think this is a worthy addition to the franchise. You know, it's riffing on a lot of the same themes as previous movies when it comes to the toys having these existential crises and the fear of being obsolete. But it's very obvious that this movie in particular was approached with thoughtfulness and care. So I really appreciated that aspect of the movie.
6: And it's a natural evolution to get to screens because that's what kids have in their hands nowadays, screens. Ritu, and I understand that you also had a member of the target audience for the film with you in the theater.
12: So yeah, I went to watch the movie with my 6-year-old son, Neil.
13: It was very fun, and it was the best Toy Story movie
0: I've ever seen.
12: So I have to say, I loved it too. It was wholesome, funny, and portrayed a real tension, you know, families are experiencing right now. Younger and younger kids getting sucked into online worlds and virtual friendships on their devices.
6: Yeah, now the first Toy Story came out, 1995? So, wow, 30 years out at this point. And it sounds like this new movie isn't necessarily just playing for nostalgia, Aisha.
11: Yeah, I mean, nostalgia is definitely a part of this. It's also very concerned about kids today and their over-reliance on screen time when it comes to interacting with others and making new friends.
6: So, Rachel, you often cover the way screens can cause problems for kids sometimes. What did you think of how screen time issues were portrayed in Toy Story 5?
12: Oh, I thought the movie did an excellent job. You know,

0: That is the quiero ver campeón. I want to see you become champions.
1: When Bosnia and Herzegovina qualified for the World Cup, their fans unveiled a huge banner reading, I am from Bosnia, take me to America. Those are lines from the track USA by Bosnian band Dubioza Collective.
2: I'm from Bosnia, take me to America. I really want to see Statue of Liberty.
0: The song was originally about the frustrations of being an immigrant in America, but now the band's rewritten it for the World Cup. Brano Jakubovic plays the keyboard in the band.
3: We kind of decided to keep the chorus in English, that everybody obviously now know, but to make changes and make lyrics into Bosnian and more into football team kind of.
0: Those lyrics include a complaint that a disallowed Bosnian goal at a previous tournament wasn't offside.
1: Keyboardist Vedran Mujagic says part of the song's new popularity is due to the music video. It shows people gathered in a shabby courtyard, grilling food and playing soccer.
4: Showing the typical Bosnian neighborhood and this romantic side of old-fashioned street football was something that a lot of people recognized.
0: He says the contrast to the game we're seeing on our screens today with multi-million dollar soccer stars playing in huge stadiums.
2: I'm from Bosnia, take me to America.
0: This is NPR News.
5: The World Cup has become an escape from the realities of war and conflict for many people across the globe.
6: I don't care about girls. I don't care about nothing. All I care about is God and soccer.
5: I'm Scott Detrow. We take you to a Palestinian-American youth soccer league in New Jersey where players dream big while working through their emotions on the field. That story on All Things Considered from NPR News.
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1: And you are listening to WJCT News 89.9 in Jacksonville. Good morning. I'm Stephen Ponson. Right now, it is 6:19. Coming up later this hour on Morning Edition, it's primary day in New York City, a big test of Mayor Zoram Mamdani's influence.
2: The party of the past will not be what leads us into the future, for we need a Democratic Party with backbone.
1: A closer look at Mamdani's slate of endorsed candidates coming up in about 20 minutes here on WJCT News 89.9. Temperatures right now in the mid to upper 70s to Jacksonville to get the day started. We've got a warm day on tap. Highs are expected to reach the mid to upper 90s with feels like temperatures in the triple digits. We do have the chance for some strong storms later on this afternoon and evening for parts of northeast Florida. Looks like the best chance for storms will be along the Florida-Georgia border and around the I-10 corridor later on this afternoon and evening. Right now on the radar, no rain to speak of to get the day started.
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4: 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But it was playing Willie Loman on Broadway that took him somewhere personal, drawing on his own father to build that role. 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
6: This is Morning Edition from NPR News. I'm Michelle Martin.
0: And I'm A. Martinez. This is the sound that Clive Davis helped create.

0: is making to Tehran is allowing Iran to sell oil on the world market temporarily.
1: The Treasury Department lifted oil sanctions on Iran for the next 60 days. This gives Iran a huge economic boost after years of having to sell crude and other petroleum products at cut rates, largely on the black market. The move is part of the interim agreement between the U.S. and Iran that was reached last week. Treasury Secretary Scott Bessent wrote on social media that the oil waivers follow Iran's commitment to open the Strait of Hormuz and to allow international nuclear inspectors back into the country. There have been punitive sanctions on Iranian oil for decades. Exporters there have relied on so-called shadow fleets of old tankers to move crude, primarily to China. Jackie Northam, NPR News.
0: Iran has since denied that it's agreed to allow UN nuclear inspectors back into the country. That was something Vance highlighted yesterday following those talks in Geneva. This is NPR News from Washington.
2: 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Good morning. I'm Stephen Ponson. It is 6:31. Baptist Health opens its new medical campus today in St. John's County's Silverleaf community. The Baptist Silverleaf Medical Campus expands access to health care close to growing communities in western St. John's County. The center on St. John's Parkway has offices for primary care, cardiology, rehabilitation, and laboratory services. There's also a wellness center. Orthopedic and neurology specialists are set to open this fall. An ER with separate facilities for adults and children is scheduled to open in September. The rapidly growing St. John's County is a hot part of the state for hospital expansion. Later this year, construction is also expected to begin on a standalone Advent Health Emergency Department near World Golf Village. High gas prices in Florida continue to drop as tensions appear to be easing in the Middle East. Yet Abby Hale, a professor of economics at the University of Tampa, says while some people are getting relief at the pump, many Floridians are still feeling the pinch on their wallet. While the average Florida family is spending about $2,000 a year on gas, people in some areas are spending a lot more.
3: If you're looking at what we call super users of gasoline, so think about people who are living in your suburbs, so outside of your Miamis, your Tampas, your Orlandos, they sometimes are spending upwards of $9,000 a year on gas.
2: As gas prices tend to increase on a national level in the summer, tourism, hurricanes, and lack of oil refineries will continue to increase the burden on Floridians. Currently, the average price for gas in Duval County is $3.63 a gallon, which is lower than the state average of $3.68, according to AAA. We've got the chance for some strong storms later on this afternoon here in northeast Florida. Nothing out there right now on the radar. Temperatures are in the mid to upper 70s to get the day started in Jacksonville. It's going to be hot today as temperatures are expected to reach the mid to upper 90s with feels like temperatures in the triple digits. Skies become mostly clear overnight tonight with lows getting down into the low to mid 70s.

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1: And you can listen to All Things Considered from 4 to 6 this afternoon here on WJCT News 89.9 in Jacksonville. Thank you so much for listening to Morning Edition here as well. Right now it's 6:42. I'm Stephen Ponson. Stick around. We've got Marketplace Morning Report coming up in about 9 minutes. It's been 10 years since the United Kingdom voted to leave the European Union. How the legacy of Brexit is shaping the economy and politics of Northern Ireland today. We'll have that for you coming up in 9 minutes on Marketplace Morning Report. Looking at the roads right now in Jacksonville, and it looks to be a somewhat smooth ride around town for the most part. You've just got your typical congestion spots, like on Butler Boulevard eastbound from Hodges Boulevard to San Pablo Road, and also on I-10 eastbound from before Cassett Avenue to Lenox Avenue.
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Good morning, I'm Stephen Ponson. Right now it's 6:49. Coming up tonight on Jack's PBS, the tensions and turning points that led to America's Declaration of Independence from Britain in 1776, and whether this explosive split could have been avoided. Watch Lucy Worsley Investigates the American Revolution tonight at 9 on Jack's PBS, and open the PBS video app to watch on demand. Temperatures right now in Jacksonville in the mid to upper 70s to get the day started. We will have temperatures that will reach the mid to upper 90s later on this afternoon with feels like temperatures in the triple digits. It's going to be hot out there again today. We do have the chance for some storms. The best chance for storms later on this afternoon and evening looks to be along the Florida-Georgia border and the I-10 corridor. Showers are expected to move off the Atlantic after sunset.

0: A woman who lost her toddler to sickle cell anemia leads an effort to increase blood donations from the Black community. 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
1: 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June 23rd, 1968, Elvis Presley records If I Can Dream for his TV special to be broadcast in December. It's inspired by Martin Luther King's I Have a Dream speech.

0: Terrell Hogan Law.
1: I'm Wayne Hogan. 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
3: 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Thank you.
4: As in every recent World Cup, this year's tournament has an official anthem featuring opera singer Andrea Bocelli and K-pop star EJ. It's called DNA. So we say, hey. But fans from all over the world are creating their own songs. One track is titled, this is really it, Very Unofficial Scotland World Cup Song. Internet celebrity JJ Bull celebrates some of the famous goals from Scotland's last qualification game with his unique offering set to Eurodance music.

0: Ballon d'Or.
1: Ballon d'Or, of course, is the prize given to the year's best soccer player.
2: An ocean away, 11 Colombian artists, including Jesse Uribe and Paola Jara, collaborated on this upbeat track in support of their team. That is the Quiero Ver Campeón. I want to see you become champions.
1: When Bosnia and Herzegovina qualified for the World Cup, their fans unveiled a huge banner reading, I am from Bosnia, take me to America. Those are lines from the track USA by Bosnian band Dubioza Collective.
3: I'm from Bosnia, take me to America. I really want to see Statue of Liberty.
2: The song was originally about the frustrations of being an immigrant in America, but now the band's rewritten it for the World Cup. Brano Jakubovic plays the keyboard in the band.
4: We kind of decided to keep the chorus in English, that everybody obviously now know, but to make changes and make lyrics into Bosnian and more into football team kind of.
2: Those lyrics include a complaint that a disallowed Bosnian goal at a previous tournament wasn't offside.
1: Keyboardist Vedran Mujagic says part of the song's new popularity is due to the music video. It shows people gathered in a shabby courtyard, grilling food and playing soccer.
5: Showing the typical Bosnian neighborhood and this romantic side of old-fashioned street football was something that a lot of people recognized.
2: He says the contrast to the game we're seeing on our screens today with multi-million dollar soccer stars playing in huge stadiums.
3: I'm from Bosnia, take me to America.
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11: Live from NPR News in Washington, I'm Dave Mattingly. There are election primaries today in Maryland, New York, and Utah. Voters in Utah will be choosing candidates for the state's newly redrawn 1st Congressional District. It's the result of a new congressional map, and analysts say its makeup favors Democrats. NPR's Sage Miller says Republicans in Utah have begun focusing more on the issues and less on their loyalty to President Trump.
12: Utah has a complicated relationship with Trump. In 2016, Utahns gave him the smallest margin of victory out of any Republican state. Chris Karpowitz is a professor of political science at Brigham Young University. He says Republicans have made peace with Trump, but
13: that doesn't mean they necessarily support either his style of politics or some of the policies.
12: Utah's ambivalent response to Trump is affecting the way Republican congressional candidates are campaigning. They aren't leaning on Trump's name or mentioning

0: Him much when talking to voters. Instead, the candidates are deploying old campaign strategies from before loyalty to Trump became a litmus test. They're focusing on issues affecting their district. Sage Miller, NPR News, Provo, Utah.
1: There are primary runoffs today in South Carolina. President Trump is expected to turn his attention to the U.S. economy today when he visits Pennsylvania. This is NPR News.
2: You're listening to WJCT News, 89.9 in Jacksonville. Good morning, I'm Stephen Ponson. Right now it is 7:31. The St. Augustine Amphitheater climbs in the rankings, taking the top spot in the U.S. and second in the world for both tickets sold and worldwide gross sales in Pollstar Magazine's 2026 Mid-Year Top 50 Amphitheaters Report. The concert industry trade publication based the rankings on tickets sold and gross sales earned between November 2025 and May 2026. During that time, the St. Augustine Amphitheater sold more than 100,000 tickets and hosted 30 concerts by artists like Carlos Santana and Styx. The recognition marks a year-over-year climb for the Amp, which ranked second in the U.S. and third worldwide in Pollstar's 2025 rankings. Four men convicted in May of the ambush murder of Jacksonville rapper Julio Fulio were officially sentenced to life in prison by a Hillsborough County judge yesterday afternoon. Fulio, whose real name is Carlos Jones, was celebrating his 26th birthday on June 23, 2024, when he was shot and killed outside a Tampa hotel. Three other people were wounded in the ambush. We have the chance for strong storms this afternoon and evening here in northeast Florida, with the best chance for storms looking to be around the Florida-Georgia border and I-10 corridor later on this afternoon and evening. Showers are expected to move off into the Atlantic after sunset, with some possibly turning severe later on this afternoon. This afternoon as well, it'll be hot as temperatures are expected to reach the mid to upper 90s. It feels like temperatures in the triple digits. We'll have lower rain chances tomorrow and on Thursday, as highs will range from the low to mid 90s.
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0: 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You're listening to WJCT News 89.9 in Jacksonville. The time now is 7:49. I'm Stephen Ponson. Coming up tonight on Jax PBS, the tensions and turning points that led to America's Declaration of Independence from Britain in 1776, and whether this explosive split could have been avoided. Watch Lucy Worsley investigates the American Revolution tonight at 9 on Jax PBS, and open the PBS video app to watch on demand. Right now, we've got temperatures in the upper 70s in Jacksonville to get the day started. No rain on the radar at the moment, but we do have the chance for some strong storms later on this afternoon and evening for parts of northeast Florida, mainly along the Florida-Georgia border and the I-10 corridor later on this afternoon and evening. It'll be hot today. Temperatures are expected to reach the mid to upper 90s with feels-like temperatures in the triple digits.
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We are having some technical issues with Morning Edition. Currently, we are working to get it back.

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1: 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The time now is 8:19. Coming up later this hour, it's primary day in New York City, a big test of Mayor Zoran Mamdani's influence.
2: The party of the past will not be what leads us into the future, for we need a Democratic Party with backbone.
1: A closer look at Mamdani's slate of endorsed candidates. That's coming up in about 20 minutes here on WJCT News 89.9. No rain on the radar at the moment here in Northeast Florida. Temperatures are now starting to creep into the lower 80s around Northeast Florida. Eventually, highs are expected to reach the mid to upper 90s. We do have the chance for some stronger storms this afternoon, mainly along the Florida-Georgia border and also around the I-10 corridor. Some of those storms could turn severe.
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6: Live from NPR News in Washington, I'm Dave Mattingly. President Trump is pushing back on Iran for saying it has not agreed to allow UN nuclear inspectors back into the country. Writing on Truth Social this morning, Trump says Iran has agreed to do so, in his words, fully and completely. Iran's president is in Pakistan today, a country that's been acting as a mediator between the U.S. and Iran. The former mayor of Manchester, England, Andy Burnham, says he wants to be Britain's next prime minister. Burnham would be the UK's seventh leader in the last decade if he's chosen to succeed Keir Starmer, who says he's resigning. NPR's Lauren Freyer is in London.
7: Rome is saved, one lawmaker yelled, poking fun at the high expectations facing Andy Burnham as he was sworn into Parliament.
8: I swear by Almighty God.
7: With the aim of becoming the next Prime Minister. 10 years ago, Britons voted for Brexit, which ultimately shrank their economy and contributed to this revolving door of Prime Ministers. If the ruling centre-left Labour Party does choose Burnham, it's a change of personality more than policy. He and Starmer share the same party platform. Another contender, former UK Health Secretary Wes Streeting, has thrown his support behind Burnham, who could run uncontested and become Prime Minister by late July. Lauren Freyer, NPR News, London.
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3: 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Good morning. I'm Stephen Ponson.

0: It is now 8:31. Baptist Health opens its new medical campus today in St. Johns County's Silverleaf community. The Baptist Silverleaf Medical Campus expands access to health care close to growing communities in western St. Johns County. The center on St. Johns Parkway has offices for primary care, cardiology, rehabilitation, and laboratory services. There's also a wellness center. Orthopedic and neurology specialists are set to open this fall. The rapidly growing St. Johns County is a hot part of the state for hospital expansion. Later this year, construction is also expected to begin on a standalone Advent Health Emergency Department near World Golf Village. Gas prices in Florida continue to drop as tensions appear to be easing in the Middle East. Yet Abby Hall, a professor of economics at the University of Tampa, says while some people are getting relief at the pump, many Floridians are still feeling the pinch on their wallet. While the average Florida family is spending about $2,000 a year on gas, people in some areas are spending a lot more.
1: If you're looking at what we call super users of gasoline, so think about people who are living in your suburbs, so outside of your Miamis, your Tampas, your Orlandos, they sometimes are spending upwards of $9,000 a year on gas.
0: As gas prices tend to increase on a national level in the summer, Hall says tourism, hurricanes, and lack of oil refineries will continue to increase the burden on Floridians. Currently, the average price for gas in Duval County is $3.63 a gallon, which is lower than the state average of $3.68, according to AAA. We've got the chance for some storms this afternoon for parts of northeast Florida. The best chance for storms looks to be along the Florida-Georgia border and the I-10 corridor later on this afternoon and evening. Temperatures are expected to reach the mid to upper 90s with feels like temperatures in the triple digits. Overnight tonight, skies will become mostly clear and lows will be in the low to mid 70s. Lower rain chances tomorrow and on Thursday as highs will reach the low to mid 90s.

0: And thank you so much for sticking around and listening to Morning Edition here on WJCT News 89.9 in Jacksonville. I'm Stephen Ponson. Right now it is 8:49. We've got First Coast Connect starting in about 11 minutes. And host Ann Schindler is here with a preview of today's show. Good morning, Ann.
1: Good morning, Stephen. Welcome back to you. Nice to see you again. We're going to be talking today about a new petition effort by activists in the Jacksonville area. They say essentially that JEA is headed in the wrong direction when it comes to cost, clean energy, health of the community. They've started this petition drive to urge the municipally owned utility to change course. And we're going to talk a little bit about what it means to be a city-owned utility, what special obligations they might have as opposed to an investor-owned utility. And of course, we're going to delve into their concerns.
0: All right, stick around. That's coming up on First Coast Connect starting at 9 o'clock here on WJCT News 89.9.

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June 23rd, 1968, Elvis Presley records If I Can Dream for his TV special to be broadcast in December. It's inspired by Martin Luther King's I Have a Dream speech.

0: Congress is passing a new housing bill, so we take a look at where the housing shortage hits hardest.
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0: From Marketplace in Washington, I'm Kimberly Adams. Last night, the Senate passed the 21st Century Road to Housing Act, a bill aimed at making it easier to build housing and bring down the cost of both buying and renting. The House is expected to pass it later this week, and President Trump has said he supports it. Housing has become a huge issue in recent years. There isn't enough of it, and what there is unaffordable for a lot of people. Nowhere more than at the low end of the market, as Marketplace's Samantha Fields reports.
2: Home prices have jumped about 50% just in the last 6 years, and rents are up nearly 30% nationally. Danielle Hale at Realtor.com says that's made it especially hard for people who are very low income to find a place to live.
3: That is the side of the market that has really dried up the most over the last decade.
2: Between 2014 and 2024, the number of apartments renting for less than $1,000 a month dropped by about a third, according to a new report from Harvard's Joint Center for Housing Studies.
4: It's a function of a lack of supply pushing up rents generally, and the fact that building new has gotten so bloody expensive.
2: Chris Herbert at the Joint Center says the cost of land and construction is so high now that it doesn't make financial sense to build low-cost housing.
4: People at the low end of the spectrum are making compromises any way they can, but mostly what they're doing is spending more of their income on housing.
2: Most people who make less than $30,000 a year now spend more than half of what they make on rent and utilities. I'm Samantha Fields for Marketplace.
0: Let's do the numbers. A global sell-off in tech stocks has markets down all over the world. South Korea's KOPSI, which is driven mostly by chip makers, finished down 10%, its sharpest decline in 3 months. Dow, S&P, and NASDAQ futures are down in the 5/10 to 3% range, with the tech-heavy Dow NASDAQ future down almost 3%.
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0: Today is the 10th anniversary of the Brexit referendum, which led to the United Kingdom withdrawing from the European Union. And some of the top issues behind that vote are still very front of mind in Britain today. That includes the movement of people and goods across borders. For more, I'm joined now by Katie Hayward. She's a professor of political sociology at Queen's University Belfast in Northern Ireland. Professor, welcome.
5: Thank you very much for having me.
0: I want to start with some recent news where you are in Northern Ireland. Earlier this month, there was a knife attack in Belfast for which a Sudanese man has been charged with attempted murder. This led to days and nights of anti-immigrant riots and violence. What do you think drove that response?
5: I think that they were terrible scenes, I have to say. After a tragic incident, we saw violence on the streets again, and more particularly people shut in their homes, living in great fear. So it was a terrible few days in Northern Ireland and quite reminiscent of what it was like to live in the Troubles and to have that sense of terror. I think the context for it isn't too surprising. We've seen sort of rumblings of anti-immigration sentiment in Northern Ireland for some time now. You might say we saw a little bit of it 10 years ago in the Brexit referendum.
0: Can you say more about this connection between what's happening now and the motivations behind the Brexit vote a decade ago and how that played out differently in Northern Ireland?
5: So one of the themes that we saw in the Brexit referendum was taking back control. And they talked about taking back control of sovereignty in relation to money, so how much money was going to the European Union. And also, most particularly, a theme came through of taking back control of our borders. Fast forward today, the question of immigration has changed somewhat in that we have far fewer EU citizens living and working in the UK because they don't have an automatic right to do so anymore. But we have had an increase in immigration from elsewhere. And ironically, you might say that's because it's been encouraged by the British government because they've needed to fill those jobs that have been vacated by EU citizens.
0: Due to a deal between the EU and the UK, Northern Ireland has a slightly different trade relationship with the European Union compared to the rest of the country. Can you lay out that dynamic and how it's played out in terms of the economic impact of Brexit where you are?
5: Yes, Northern Ireland, probably unsurprisingly, is in quite an unusual position. So geographically, of course, it has the land border with the Republic of Ireland. So that is now an external border of the European Union. And it has a sea border with the rest of the UK, but it's in remains very much in the United Kingdom. The UK and EU came up after a lot of negotiation and contestation with these very unusual arrangements, which effectively keeps Northern Ireland in the UK, but it's also de facto in a portion of the EU's single market for goods and also de facto in the EU's customs union. So this means that goods can flow across the Irish border freely. There's no need for checks and controls on those goods. But it does mean instead that there are some checks and controls on goods coming into Northern Ireland from the rest of the UK. It means also that it follows a portion of EU rules. Northern Ireland businesses can benefit from being effectively part of the EU single market, but they also have encountered some difficulties when it comes to trading with the rest of the UK. And this has been unsurprisingly politically contentious as well as, practically speaking, quite difficult to navigate.
0: Katie Hayward is a professor of political sociology at Queen's University Belfast. Thank you so much for your time.
5: Thank you for having me.
0: Our producers are Emma Condon, Tamar Fagan, Ashley Rodriguez, Ariana Rosas, and Erica Soderstrom. Our senior producer is Alex Schroeder. Our supervising senior producer is Meredith Gerritsen-Morby. In Washington, I'm Kimberly Adams with the Marketplace Morning Report. 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

0: Today, amid ongoing investigations into JEA, climate activists are calling on the publicly owned utility to phase out fossil fuels like coal for good. Then, living with and losing a child to sickle cell disease. Two local women share their stories to raise awareness of the illness and its particular impact on the Black community. And the Father's Day celebration continues at the annual Daddy-Daughter Dance by Girls, Inc. Join the conversation. 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Stick around. We'll be back right after the news.
1: Live from NPR News in Washington, I'm Korva Coleman. Iran says it did not agree to anything new on nuclear site inspections during the Iran-U.S. meeting in Switzerland. That's despite statements from Vice President Vance that international nuclear inspectors could be back in Iran as soon as this week. NPR's Carrie Kahn reports.
2: The spokesman for Iran's foreign ministry told state media there are, quote, no new commitments on nuclear inspectors, and any new engagement would take place according to previous procedures set by Iran. UN inspectors have not had access to Iran's nuclear sites since Israel and the U.S. bombed them last summer in the 12-day war. U.S. Treasury Secretary Scott Bessent said Iran committed to keep the Strait of Hormuz open and allow inspectors in. Iran's foreign ministry spokesman says no concessions were made and, quote, we only managed to reclaim some of Iran's violated rights from the Americans. Carrie Kahn, NPR News, Tel Aviv.
1: Russian authorities say five people are dead and several dozen injured in another round of Ukrainian drone strikes. It's the latest in a series of Ukrainian attacks targeting the Russian interior. NPR's Charles Maines reports from Moscow.
3: The attack occurred in the Russian city of Voronezh, some 400 miles from the Ukrainian border. The local governor said the deaths occurred after drones struck what he called an industrial enterprise. Ukraine's defense ministry said the target was a plant producing electronics for missile guidance systems. Separately, Ukraine continued to attack Russian energy infrastructure, with drones targeting facilities as far as central Siberia. That sparked a fuel crisis in a growing number of Russian regions. Ukrainian President Volodymyr Zelensky has vowed to keep up the pressure and, quote, bring the war home to Russians until the Kremlin ends a conflict it started more than 4 years ago. Charles Maines, NPR News, Moscow.
1: The U.S. Senate has passed the largest housing affordability bill in decades. NPR's Stephen Bisaha reports the legislation passed with bipartisan support.
4: Before passing 85-5, the bill's co-sponsor, Republican Senator Tim Scott, said the bill is meant to boost the country's housing supply.
5: When you put more housing supply on the market, more people have a chance to become a first-time home buyer.
4: The bill does not order the construction of new homes. That's up to the private sector. Instead, Scott says the legislation is meant to encourage home builders by reforming parts of the permitting process.
5: When you cut red tape, you actually reduce the cost of housing.
4: The bill also bans institutional investors from buying up large numbers of single-family homes. It now heads to the House of Representatives. Stephen Bisaha, NPR News.
1: Stock trading may be rocky when Wall Street opens in half an hour. NASDAQ futures are down 3%. There's concern about the technology sector and whether the Federal Reserve could hike interest rates this year. In overseas trading, South Korea's index lost 10%. This is NPR.
6: Good morning. You're listening to WJCT News, 89.9 in Jacksonville. I'm Stephen Ponson. It is now 9:04. Jacksonville's Museum of Contemporary Arts launches a searchable online collections database that expands public access to its holdings. This new digital platform allows users to explore works in the museum's permanent collection with searchable fields including artist, title, medium, date, and subject matter. The database is the result of a multi-year effort guided by the University of North Florida. The creators say it will expand as additional works are cataloged and digitized. The database can be accessed at mochajacksonville.unf.edu. A 43-year-old man and his son are facing charges stemming from a road rage incident in September last year that left one person dead and three others injured. The Jacksonville Sheriff's Office says Leonard Bryant Sr.'s arrest for murder and attempted murder came 6 months after his 22-year-old son, Leonard Bryant Jr., was arrested for accessory after the fact in the same case. Sheriff's Office says officers found the victims with gunshot wounds on I-10 East near I-95 North. One of the victims, 26-year-old Toby Robinson, died from his injuries as the others were treated for theirs. Even a 3-year-old child was in the car but was not hurt. Court records show Bryant Sr. is due in court on July 13th. It's going to be a hot day out there in Northeast Florida. Temperatures are expected to reach the mid to upper 90s today, what feels like temperatures in the triple digits. There is the chance for some strong storms later on this afternoon and evening.
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0: You own JEA. What do you want to see the future of solar energy look like? Welcome to First Coast Connect. I'm Ann Schindler. Today, we discuss a new push by ratepayers to force the city utility toward a clean energy future. We'll tell you about the petition they've created and how you can get involved in the conversation. Later in the program, raising awareness and motivating blood donors in the Black community, we talk to two women living with the often devastating impacts of sickle cell disease. But first, my guests today say that the city's electric utility is headed in the wrong direction when it comes to health, climate security, and cost. Here to tell us about a new petition urging JEA to reverse course, we are joined by Leah Farrell. She is a Solar Access and Affordability Associate at Solar United Neighbors. Good morning, Leah.
9: Good morning, Ann.
0: We're also joined by Jalecia Lewis, Community Outreach and Engagement Lead at Jacksonville Climate Coalition. Jalecia, welcome back.
10: Thank you.
0: So, first of all, let's just start with the basics. We mentioned that there is a petition that has been launched and is now gaining steam. Tell us a little bit about why, Jalecia. Why was this petition created? What does it ask for?
10: Right. So the petition that we've created, and Climate Coalition is comprised of various different organizations that are focused on environmentalism here in Jacksonville, some being Solar United Neighbors. We're also focused on groups on the north side, such as Northside Pride. Of course, we have Sierra Club. But essentially, we all came together because JEA, you know, announced that they have plans to develop a natural gas plant to meet the rising energy demand as the city grows. And so while they've put forth a plan that outlines the further investment into natural gas, which is a misnomer, it is still a fossil fuel that's going to have significant impacts on our health and our wealth. And so you're looking at already what we're paying for bills and the cost that it would take to build this new natural gas plant. We feel that that same amount of money, if it was invested into energy efficiency, into battery storage, into solar, one, we could save money, and two, we're going to avoid those negative health impacts that we are all facing. I know this last year, asthma rates, pollutants, we're starting to see cardiovascular, respiratory diseases, you know, really impacting as the heat and as we continue to pollute our air. And so this is a way for us to put a hard stop and actually begin to combat and make our city a more healthy one. And also, I would say a more future forward thinking one. Solar is the future. It's not going anywhere. It's reliable. It's more affordable, which Leah can talk to. But we're really saying that as ratepayers, it's not too late. We really care about having a say in our clean energy future. You know, the board can make their decisions. We just want to say as a, you know, we're a municipal utility that we still have a say in this. And so we're trying to gather as many petitions as we can of Jacksonville ratepayers, JEA customers, so they know that we do care, because they don't know unless we tell them. And so that's what this petition is about.
0: Okay. And Leah, when it comes to an investment like JEA is preparing to make in this natural gas upgrade at the old St. John's River Power Park site, they are planning to do this, they say, to replace some, you know, aging infrastructure, will ultimately make a cleaner product. Why do you and this group of allies see this as an inflection point, as a point at which JEA is sort of making decisions that will be very determinant for the future of the utility?
9: Absolutely. And thank you for that question, Anne. I just want to preface by saying that as Jalecia kind of touched on, we need JEA, and I think that we can all agree that we are fortunate to have a municipal utility that's owned by the city, run by the city, and that, you know, ideally reflects our interests as a community. But we also need them to uphold their mission of improving lives and building community. And so we're revitalizing downtown. There's been serious investments that, you know, we're excited to see. And we do understand that there's a growing energy gap that's coming as like our population increases. But we're also seeing, you know, a widening gap between like those most vulnerable in our communities and economic kind of crises that so many people are facing. I think that what we know to be true is that solar is here. It's a resource that is growing in efficiency daily. It's also reducing in cost, operational cost day by day. This is something that can save our city money, both on the municipal utility side and also on the ratepayer side. And also, frankly, there's been a lack of transparency in the IRP process. That's integrated resource plan, where, you know, compared to 2024, we're not seeing that invitation of community members to really step into the process and not just be passive consumers of our electricity, but also have a say in this.
11: The
9: decision.
11: Interesting thing about cost to me is when it comes to individuals and solar, very often that cost is seen as prohibitive. Whatever it is to put rooftop solar,
9: absolutely,
11: it can be as much as $30,000. You know, it's the cost of a new roof in many ways. And a lot of people are having to replace their roofs anyway.
9: Absolutely.
11: But for a utility, you know, part of how they build out their business is by forecasting future costs. And of course, we're seeing the impacts of that, decisions made for Plant Vogtle, the nuclear power plant in Georgia, which greatly exceeded expectations and is in some ways largely responsible, people say, for the rate increases that we've been seeing.
9: Yes.
11: And so forecasting a 30-year window of savings or energy production is very much within their wheelhouse, maybe more so than an individual who's facing that life or that, you know, decade long amortization of cost.
10: Well, yeah, well, it's interesting you say that. I think when we look at the Rocky Mountain Institute did a study of how the JEA, they did their evaluation of what the next, I believe, 10 years is going to look like, could be a little bit further. But the Rocky Mountain Institute found that even in JEA's evaluation of predicting that, they consistently undervalued the impact of more energy efficiency and battery storage, meaning that they're, by saving energy, that increases that capacity. You know, by increasing the capacity, that's a way to keep to meet those energy demands. But also, I believe they overestimated some of the impacts of the natural gas, I want to say. So they were essentially, while we do have, you know, they're doing their work to help ensure to predict these, what we're finding is that they are totally not considering, or they're not wholly considering, the impact that solar and energy efficiency could have in those predictions. And the cost that they're predicting for the capital expenditure, those are anticipated to go up, you know, increasingly go up, where we're seeing around the world, solar costs are increasingly going down. I don't know if you had anything to say.
9: Yeah, I all great points, Jalecia. I just like to hop in and also say that, I mean, go to the gas pump right now. It's not just the cost of construction, billions of dollars that are going to be baked into our utility bill. We have another rate increase that's scheduled for this year. Fuel volatility as well. This is a resource that is impacted by any sort of geopolitical things that are going on in the world. With Iran right now, for example, a lot of people are having to make decisions about, you know, how much they drive because of that increasing like inflated cost of gas. That also is going to impact your energy bill. And that's something that, like, do we want to subject our community and the most vulnerable to that fuel volatility? I don't think that that's a wise decision.
11: Yeah. If you're just joining us, we are talking about a new petition effort to urge JEA to reconsider some of its energy production priorities and plans. We're talking to Jalecia Lewis. She's Community Outreach and Engagement Lead at Jacksonville Climate Coalition. 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If you'd like to join our conversation on air, you can give us a call at 904-549-2937. You can also email questions or comments to firstcoastconnect@wjct.org, or you can go to firstcoastconnect.org to find all the ways to connect with us. You mentioned fuel costs, and it's an interesting dynamic. A lot of people face that increase at the pump every time they pay, they see the cost go up. Mm-hmm. Electricity is something that you kind of use the product and you pay after. And so you don't necessarily, you're not daily wrangling perhaps with that increase. But as you mentioned, there are some significant costs that have, you know, we've seen in recent years. The base rate for a residential customer, which is considered a customer using 1,000 kilowatt hours per month, their base rate was $76 a month in 2021. And that, as of October 1, is going to go up to $91.62. So that's a substantial increase. Is that something that is that you believe would be more stable with a solar?
9: Mm-hmm. The answer plainly is yes. We live in the Sunshine State. We have the third largest solar economy in the country. We have the resources to do this now. And that being said, something I also want to point out, because a lot of people are probably thinking, well, solar is expensive. That's true. I would say that there's a fair energy credit that existed before, which is really what made rooftop solar economically viable for so many. In short, if you produced excess energy that went back onto the grid, it helped build grid capacity, make our system more stable, and also you would see a reduction in your energy bill. But that was actually eliminated, and the Special Investigatory Committee into the Aaron Zahn scandal actually found that in his efforts to criminally sell or attempt to criminally sell JEA, they actually eliminated that fair energy credit. And so right now, without that reinstatement of that net metering policy, solar is not economically viable without a battery system, which a lot of times is cost prohibitive. So we're not only asking for JEA to invest in solar on the utility scale side, but we're also asking them to reinstate that fair energy credit to make it economically viable for homeowners to bring costs down for everybody.
11: Sure. I mean, incentives matter when it comes to this kind of new technology, Jalecia. And we've seen a pullback at the federal level as well when it comes to clean energy and incentives that might exist for consumers or businesses to implement those.
10: Correct. Yeah. And that's something that we're hoping, you know, if we have a strong municipality that can, you know, make a stand and actually make that commitment, it's not unheard of. While we have these, you know, different federal and state level policies that are being implemented. And on Tallahassee, they made a commitment a few years ago for 100% renewable energy by 2050. I was fortunate enough to be on one of the outreach teams that was going out and getting that feedback from the community through HOAs, neighborhood meetings, housing authority newsletters. And so there are approaches that are more community focused locally if the municipality is leading that.
11: We've got a call from Dana on the north side. Good morning, Dana. Go ahead.
12: Good morning. I am so excited, and I've been listening to Jalecia and Leah this morning, and I just wanted to tell y'all, go girl and keep doing what you're doing. I'm so thankful that y'all are leading this conversation this morning with Ann. As you may know, I am the vice chair of the Sierra Club of Northeast Florida, and I'm just so thankful that both of you have been doing that work to support conservation and environmental justice efforts on the north side of Jacksonville. And this conversation about JEA is so important for our north side neighbors, because a lot of people don't understand how to connect the dots and how, you know, the impact of JEA is affecting their day to day, not just their bill, but also environmentally. So thank y'all for leading that conversation. And Leah, you've supported the Sierra Club and have participated in some of our symposiums and done conversations with us like that. So I'm just so proud of y'all here this morning leading this conversation. I want to call in and say, keep going, keep doing what you're doing.
11: All right. That's Dana Mall from Northside Pride. Thanks, Dana, for calling in. We also have an email from Mark. He says, I would like to see JEA end its war on residential rooftop solar. Their argument of solar is a tax on those who can't or won't afford solar and still need to maintain the grid is flawed. Having thousands of small residential solar generators would take the high demand strain off the grid and make it less susceptible to outages. I would be more than happy to rent the space on my south facing unshaded garage to JEA. Give me a call, he said. So the war on rooftop solar, let's talk a little bit about what that is, what that means. There has been a perception, and I think a fairly justified one, because there's been reporting on various initiatives by the power industry to push back on, defeat various legislative initiatives. There was even a scandal in South Florida where there was a ghost candidate that was seen to be running specifically because he advocated for rooftop solar and was opposed by well-financed power companies and their affiliated interests. So what is the status of rooftop solar? How has the legislation or lack thereof impeded its adoption?
9: There was a lot in that question. I'll say this, we are at an inflection point, and I think it's also important to remember, as you said, industry backed. Right now, we are at a point we really have to think. Investor-owned utilities serve the interests of their investors, and I think critically that's something that we cannot forget. Our municipal utility is supposed to reflect our interests as a community. So I do think that kind of narrative that solar somehow, you know, hurts the power system or is unfair to those that are not in a position to afford the installation is what we call the cost shift narrative. And it's a narrative that serves those who are not interested in serving us. So I think it's really important because the truth of the matter is more solar benefits everyone, adding grid capacity, bringing down operational costs for our municipal utility, and bringing us savings to our households that are able to, you know, reinvest that money in our local economy.
10: Sure.
11: Go ahead.
10: I was going to say, and there's an energy independence aspect to that as well, where a lot of folks who call across the aisle are seeing that they want to be self-reliant. They want to be able to produce their own energy
9: and energy security.
10: Energy security. You know, if they feel like they can invest in battery storage, you know, that will keep their neighborhoods and their residences protected against power outages. And so we're seeing across the board, this is, you know, an issue of your own, you know, personal rights. You know, if you have a house, you have the ability, why is it not within your right to be able to make that development? And it's a way that is going to help your health and also your bill overall. So,
11: I mean, clearly power companies benefit when they own the power source.
9: Absolutely.
11: You know, that's where they would make their money. And so a rooftop solar circumstance where you are essentially your own power company, you could see how that would not necessarily benefit their bottom line. But as you pointed out, Jalecia, there have been strains on the system. Mm-hmm. Part of it's coming, you know, nationwide. We're seeing with data centers that have these enormous demands for feeding AI energy. But also last year, JEA saw its summertime surge for, you know, wattage record setting. Mm-hmm. So we know that as the planet warms, it's sort of a ironic loop, right? As the planet warms because of polluting greenhouse gases. We're also seeing greater demands on things like air conditioning in the summer.
10: Correct. Yeah. And that's one of the things when it comes to, you know, the energy efficiency as well. You know, that's something important that could help combat that. But yeah, I think we've mentioned, you know, there's being sort of like this, you know, what is the baseline, you know, and I believe that the baseline should be finding that, you know, that quality of life. And so I think if we can kind of stop that loop and make sure that the energy that is being produced is as clean as possible, what we're seeing is that's going to help your you know, your bills and sort of that total cost. But also we're seeing that the health impacts, you know, if JEA continues with this natural gas plant, there's the estimates on what the health costs, the impacts could be. You know, we're talking about more increases in asthma. We're talking about increasing rates in cancer because one of the pollutants, you know, you have those volatile organic compounds in addition to whatever air pollutants. So we have that. We have more increased respiratory and cardiovascular disease, hospital visits, you know, times missed off of work. And so we're seeing that that alone can have an impact of about $400 million just here in Duval County, wow, potentially billions, you know, statewide. And so, and here locally, we shout out to our Northside neighbor for pointing that out, is that, you know, a lot of times those rates of asthma are increased already on the North and West side. And so everyone, if you're a JEA rate payer, you're going to, you know, feel those negative health impacts. But depending on where you live, it can be increasingly worse.
11: Sure. We should say we reached out to JEA about this petition. They said that residential customers' combined utility bills are among the lowest in Florida and that JEA continues to diversify its electric generation portfolio. The statement continued, we have reduced carbon emissions by 53% since 2007 with the closure of the St. Johns River Power Park coal-fired plant and the decommissioning of Plant Shearer in Juliet, Georgia. It says the combined cycle natural gas plant at the former St. Johns River Power Park site will allow JEA to strengthen system reliability and meet future energy demands while reducing our carbon emissions by approximately 35% less than Northside Generating Station's older generation, which will be placed into limited capacity. So they're citing this significant decrease, 53% since 2007, largely because of the closure of this, in part because of the St. John's River Power Park. Now, that was almost annually declared one of the dirtiest coal-fired power plants in the country. And so certainly there was a long time coming where people were lobbying to close that because it had such severe emissions and potential health impacts.
10: Yeah, well, they're still are using coal on the Northside facility as well. And then also you mentioned,
11: that's part of the petition, isn't it? To ask them to permanently phase that out as well.
10: And then, you know, I think it's great and I think I commend them for that, those efforts. But, you know, it's a matter of, are we going to accept good or are we going to accept great? Are we going to strive for something better? Especially when over the last 5 years, I think less than 2% of our energy has come from renewables. And so we can't claim that we are going to be leading this fight and we're just accepting good and not great.
9: Absolutely. I also want to say as well that the gas plant is currently behind schedule. And so also the cost of the gas plant from the initial proposed budget is actually like 139% higher than what was originally proposed. And again, it's behind schedule. If JEA was to get serious about investing in solar, this is something that could be deployed now.
11: Yeah.
9: So that's an argument that we're hearing is, well, natural gas, we need it because we need the energy now, but it's not going to be constructed until 2030 or even later. And a lot of times with these construction projects, you know, they run behind schedule. So that's another reason that we want to, you know, continually advocate for solar, because it's something that can provide us with energy a lot sooner.

0: Terrell Hogan Law.
1: I'm Wayne Hogan. The Terrell Hogan Law Firm represents those injured by negligence and intentional wrongdoing.
0: More at TerrellHoganLaw.com.
2: So you say this plant has increased since it was initially proposed by 139%. It's now suggested to cost almost $2 billion, mm-hmm. but the total cost, including debt service and fixed costs and fuel, is expected to cost $6 billion over 30 years. So that's worth noting. I want to take a call from Carol on the South Side. Good morning, Carol. Go ahead.
3: Hi, Ann and ladies. I live in a natural gas community, and our gas service comes from Tampa Electric, or TECO, T-E-C-O, and that seems to be working fine. It's piped in. We don't have to refill tanks or anything like that. To my knowledge, we haven't had any problems with it, so I don't see a need for JEA to be coming online with another gas plant because TECO already has this covered.
2: Interesting. I know that they have priced out, you know, getting power somewhere else as opposed to producing it here locally. And there was sort of an even Steven split. You know, it was going to be $6 billion over 30 years to build it. It was going to be $6 billion over that same period to buy it from FPNL. But they said that there was various benefits that would accrue to the community by doing it here locally and having local control. And in terms of, you know, competing with TECO, I'm not sure that's been on the table. I want to read an email also from Scott. He says, I have an EV. JEA had a rebate program to install a home charger, but they discontinued it. They had a lower rate at night to charge your car, but they discontinued that too. That's a little bit what you're talking about earlier in terms of reinstating some of the incentives that they provided.
4: Correct. Yes.
5: I think that not only reinstating these incentives and that fair energy crediting, but also just the lack of transparency and inclusion. Like, this plant is going to affect so many communities across Jacksonville. And it does not make sense that we're not seeing an open IRP process or planning process or even accessible meetings to have public comments.
2: Okay. Well, let's talk about opportunities for public comments, because a lot of these decisions seemingly have been made, but there are a couple of opportunities, at least one more opportunity coming up on June 30th, where the public would have a chance to address the board, to talk about what they want. First of all, where does the petition fit into that timeline? And what are you encouraging people to do if they want to weigh in on this?
4: Yeah, absolutely. And so, yes, on June 30th, the Climate Coalition, as well as some of our partners, we're going to be there at that June 30th meeting at JEA headquarters at 9 a.m. The petition, we're trying to collect as many signatures as possible during this week. So when we come and present that, we sort of have a representative body of, you know, just some ratepayers. But we also, if you want to sign on to an official letter that we have, so we have written the letter, and there we have folks from our Climate Coalition. We have folks from Northside Coalition for Justice, all these different organizations that we've sort of reached out to, making sure that we have a cohesive sort of front. And so we're going to use that to present to the JEA board. But also, this is a continuing conversation. And so we have relationships with folks, and we're going to continue to have that. And so while we're pushing this petition this week, it's something that's going to be an ongoing thing. And so if you go onto our website, jacksclimate.org, you can find the petition. You can sign it. If you want to help in a different way, helping us spread the word, we also will accept donations that will help advertise to a wider audience. Because, again, this is something that impacts a lot of people, but across all ages, across all different backgrounds, but we want to get the word out and so people can sign on as well.
2: And Leah, just a final word there.
5: Final word would be, this is really about affordability. It's about our community's health. I would say we're seeing in our most vulnerable communities, people are spending upwards of a fifth of their income on their energy bill. That's not right. And when you saddle us with increased debt, you're forcing people to make decisions between their health, food, basic life needs, and their energy, and that's not fair.
2: Well, it's a great conversation. I'm sure we'll have you back to talk about it more. Leah Farrell, Jalecia Lewis, thank you both so much for being here.
5: Thank you so much.
2: All right. Up next, how the long isolation of hospital stints inspired a sickle cell patient to uplift others experiencing similar challenges.

0: Welcome back. Jacksonville's sickle cell advocates are working to raise awareness and expand support to community members living with the hereditary blood disorder, which impacts roughly 100,000 people in the United States. Here to tell us about it, we are joined by Fredriana Copeland-Webster. She is a UNF student who lives with sickle cell disease and is the founder of Project Little Veins, a support program for pediatric patients. Fredriana, thanks for being here.
1: Thank you for having me.
0: We're also joined by Selena Webster-Bass. She's former manager of community medicine for pediatrics and family medicine at the residence. I think I'm messing that up. Former manager, the community medicine director for pediatrics and medicine residency director at UF Health Jacksonville and at Nemours. Some combination of that. But she's also the founder of the Richard Webster Bass Health Institute. It's named after her son, who she lost to sickle cell before the age of 2. Thank you so much for being here, Selena.
2: Thank you for having us, Anne.
0: So, Fredriana, if you would just tell us about your personal impacts about living with sickle cell. Tell us what it is and what it means to have this disease.
1: Of course. In all of my 22 years of living with sickle cell disease, I have experienced complications such as sickle cell pain crises, which are episodes of severe pain, which can last from days to weeks. And this pain is so excruciating. It's often described as feeling as though shards of glass is flowing through our blood vessels. Very sharp, very achy. And as you can imagine, this pain can leave a sickle cell warrior being bedridden and can interfere with our personal life, our work life, and for me, my academic life as a college student. In addition to that, I have also experienced other complications such as acute chest syndrome, which is considered a medical emergency and actually the leading cause of death for individuals with sickle cell disease. And so this complication specifically requires treatments such as oxygen, antibiotics, and blood transfusions, which is why it's so important for people in our community to donate blood. It is very life-saving. And in addition to sickle cell disease, I am also a cancer survivor. So my testimony is particularly unique. And being that I have witnessed and experienced different aspects of the healthcare system, it has sparked a passion in me for supporting individuals with chronic illnesses like sickle cell.
0: And so you're a survivor of cancer at a very young age. You were diagnosed with a pediatric cancer. Mm-hmm. I imagine your diagnosis of sickle cell came fairly early as well.
1: Yes. Before I was even born, my mom was told that I would have sickle cell. So I grew up knowing my entire life that I had sickle cell.
0: Does that early diagnosis in any way help or prepare someone for the road ahead? I don't think a lot of people maybe realize just how devastating an illness it can be, how incredibly painful it can be for people who are living with it.
1: Absolutely. Being that I grew up knowing that I had it, I was able to...
0: Young age, you were diagnosed with a pediatric cancer. Mm-hmm. I imagine your diagnosis of sickle cell came fairly early as well.
1: Yes. Before I was even born, my mom was told that I would have sickle cell. So I grew up knowing my entire life that I had sickle cell.
0: Does that early diagnosis in any way help or prepare someone for the road ahead? I don't think a lot of people maybe realize just how devastating an illness it can be, how incredibly painful it can be for people who are living with it.
1: Absolutely. Being that I grew up knowing that I had it, I was able to be seen at Nemours, which is a pediatric clinic. I was able to see hematologists who taught me about the disorder, who were able to prescribe me medications like hydroxyurea, which make living with the disorder a bit better. And also, I was able to see a pediatric psychologist, which also tackled the mental health side of the disorder for me.
0: Because it must be incredibly stressful living with this disease, but also not knowing when the next incident, the next pain crisis is coming.
1: Absolutely.
0: Yeah.
1: It is.
0: So when it comes to living with and enduring the impacts of sickle cell, Selena, this is something that's very close to your heart. Clearly, because of a tragedy that you and your family went through with your young son, Richard. Can you tell us a little bit about Richard? He died, I believe, before he turned 2.
2: That's correct. Richard was my oldest son. He would have been 28 this year. And he had this gregarious personality, a wide-eyed, beautiful smile. He loved Teletubbies. He enjoyed chicken and noodles. And he transitioned due to sickle cell complications at the tender age of 22 months.
0: I'm so sorry.
2: Yes. And so we founded the Richard Webster Bass Health Institute as legacy building work, really about celebrating his resilience and the resilience of sickle cell warriors such as Fredriana. And so our organization provides supports and social activities, scholarships, support groups, because as Fredriana has described, it is a devastating disorder and it affects every facet of individuals' lives from, you know, not just the physical, but the emotional, the mental, the spiritual. And so we really try to be holistic in our approach in supporting our sickle cell families.
0: And how long did it take for you to decide to turn this awful experience into this foundation and this effort to provide support and outreach to other people?
2: Yeah, so it took a while because the grief journey was difficult. And initially, I was offered a position with UF Health Pediatric Sickle Cell Program as a hemoglobinopathy counselor, so which means that I am the person telling other families that their child is diagnosed with disease. And I really didn't think I had the fortitude to do that. But through my faith, my community, I was able to do that. And so I did that for almost 7 years and then moved into the pharma world because there were new pharmacological agents coming out for sickle cell. And so did that for a while. But all of those experiences were part of my healing journey. And so I've been able to transform the pain to purpose. And so it took a good, you know, 5 to 6 years. We've had many iterations of the experience from, you know, writing a children's book to starting the organization to sickle cell walks, you know. So I think a lot of people don't understand just, you know, the grief journey and how difficult it is to transform pain to purpose and purpose to power.
0: Now, it was just the Awareness Day, World Awareness Day for sickle cell disease. It happened to be on Juneteenth, which is mm-hmm. not a deliberate scheduling, but it does raise the issue of the fact that this is a disease that primarily affects people, predominantly affects people of African-American descent or people who are maybe from the Caribbean region and some Mediterranean countries. But it is a disease that in that respect also requires some additional support from the Black community. And that has to do with blood donations. You sort of alluded to that. Tell us what is happening medically that requires some additional support and blood donation from specifically from the Black community.
1: Yes, ma'am. So we are in need of blood donations. We're actually in a national blood shortage. Many people don't know that. But sickle cell warriors, not me specifically, but many that I know actually have to routinely receive blood transfusions, sometimes monthly due to the anemic symptoms that we experience. And so you can imagine how mandatory blood donations are for our community. So I would highly recommend that individuals in our community in Jacksonville, in Florida, to donate to Life South specifically, because Life South actually provides blood and gives it back to individuals in our community. And so they would be directly supporting the community.
0: People who are watching our live stream will see that the shape of a sickle cell is very much as it's is described, as opposed to a normal red blood cell, which is round. It is sickle shaped, and that is what causes the problem. It can get caught in the bloodstream. It can create these incredibly painful oxygen deprivations in certain areas of the body. And the transfusions that help relieve the anemia when these cells die, and some of them die, I guess, rather quickly, as opposed to a normal red blood cell, can have impacts themselves. It's a treatment. But it can, you know, over time can create antibodies in the blood that make it more resistant to future transfusions. So it's a disease that can even come with its own complicating treatments that can make life more difficult for people who are receiving treatment.
2: Absolutely. So individuals who receive blood transfusions can experience iron overload. And so it's really important that they are on certain drugs to reduce the iron so it doesn't deposit in different organs of the body. We are blessed that we've had some advances in sickle cell management and treatment. So Fredrana mentioned hydroxyurea, which is used both in pediatric patients as well as adults. And now we also have stem cell transplants, bone marrow transplants, and gene therapy. Some of those procedures require a donor match. So we're asking, yes, for blood, but also for, you know, bone marrow donors and, you know, other forms of supports for the sickle cell community.
0: We should say that bone marrow donation has gotten a lot easier these days. It doesn't necessarily always entail the more invasive procedure. It can be a relatively painless procedure, although, you know, like all medical procedures, has some risk. But I want to ask you about the gene therapy, because there has been this really promising CRISPR research that has shown that what they are calling a functional cure. This study that was published in the New England Journal of Medicine, their latest findings that 27 of 28 patients did not have any pain crises after treatment with this gene editing therapy that's part of CRISPR, known as CRISPR. So this is something that could be very promising. How prohibitive are costs when it comes to getting treatment, either the kind that you're receiving or gene editing treatment or any of the other therapies available?
1: Gene editing treatment is costly, very costly. It definitely requires insurance. I personally don't know too much about it. I am not the best candidate for the treatment, being that I have received chemotherapy in the past for cancer. I believe my Aunt Selena might be able to expand on that for me.
0: So that early cancer complicates treatment in this case. Is that true?
1: Yes, ma'am.
2: Yes.
0: Yeah.
2: So we actually had our first patient cured of sickle cell here in Jacksonville.
0: Really?
2: And Mayo Clinic performed the procedure. His name is Ernest Johnson. He is part of our sickle cell network and community here. So it's very exciting, but it is very expensive. And so when we think about sickle cell, we also have to think about health equity and access to quality, compassionate care. And so though it is a cure, it is not a universal cure. So we're still, you know, advocating and pushing for a universal cure that everyone has access to.
0: Talk about that a little more, because we know that this is a health system that has systematically disadvantaged, particularly people of color, and that because of that, there's also a lingering mistrust of the system. But in terms of access, in terms of being able to afford those kinds of treatments, how does the historic discrimination that has occurred in our healthcare system, how does that impact care currently? What are some of those residual or current existing problems?
2: So on the pediatric side, we do very well with supporting sickle cell families, particularly here in Northeast Florida with Nemours Children's Health and Wolfson's. But as patients transition into the adult healthcare system, it becomes really fragmented. And also there are stereotypes about individuals living with sickle cell because they're on such strong narcotics, pain medications. And so oftentimes when they show up to the emergency room, they are labeled as drug seekers, as frequent flyers. Wow. And so part of our work too is about being sensitive to the fact that this is a condition that is very painful, and our patients need care, quality care, compassionate care, not care where they have to sit in an emergency room for several hours before they're seen because they don't look like what they're experiencing. And so so there's lots of advocacy work nationally to put protocols in place in emergency rooms and to educate healthcare, you know, professionals on the importance of providing quality care.
0: And there was just recently a bill that was passed into law that had been sponsored by Miami Gardens Democrat Shervin Jones, Senator Jones, that is essentially going to require some additional continuing education for people who are in positions where they provide pain relief.
2: Yes.
0: Is that something that you think will ultimately help what you're describing?
2: Yes. I had the opportunity to speak before the Senate in Tallahassee on this bill. And so, yes, it is really important that we educate, you know, professionals early in the pipeline. So nursing students, medical students, you know, residents and faculty, physicians as well, about the experiences of sickle cell, because there are a lot of historical inequities that have perpetuated these stereotypes and biases. And so it's important that we dismantle that and make sure that, you know, like patients like my niece, Fredriana, receive the best care possible.
0: And Fredriana, just briefly, we mentioned Little Veins, which is an organization that you've created. How can people find out more information about that and the services that you provide?
1: They can look online, they can look on Instagram, TikTok, YouTube, Facebook. I have advocacy pages on all of those social media platforms. So Little Veins, I would like to speak a bit about it. Before I even founded Little Veins, I decided to turn my adversity into advocacy by publicly speaking at events and sharing my testimony. But I decided that I wanted to do more to support the individuals with sickle cell directly in the community. So through Little Veins, I created a support group entitled Sickle Cell Teen Talk, created to unite sickle cell warriors, teens and young adults with the illness, so that we can create meaningful connections, so that we can create a safe space for each other and an escape from the everyday stressors with the illness, as well as I also created care packages for individuals with sickle cell containing comforting items like heating pads, water bottles, blankets, and so on to improve the quality of life for these warriors.
0: Well, it's great work that you're doing. Fredriana Copeland-Webster, thank you for being here. Selena Webster-Bass, thank you so much. 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
8: Recent conflicts in Ukraine, Iran, and Lebanon are changing how war is fought. Cheap drones do damage that once required multi-million dollar weapons. Robots take territory without soldiers on the ground, and the biggest defense budgets don't guarantee the fastest innovations. What does the future of warfare look like, and is the U.S. ready? Next time on 1A.
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9: Welcome back. Well, Father's Day is over, but the celebration continues into this weekend. Here to tell us about the Girls Inc. annual daddy-daughter dance is Deidre Simmons, the event organizer. Thank you for being here.
10: Thank you so much for having me.
9: So remind us again a little bit about Girls Inc. You've been on before, but it is a group that is focused on supporting and promoting the interests of young girls in particular.
10: That is exactly right. So Girls Inc., our mission is to inspire all girls to be strong, smart, and bold. And so what that basically means is we want all girls healthy, we want them educated, and we want them independent. And we focus on girls who live in are zoned in areas that are underserved and under-resourced, and that's our focus, and those are the girls that we help. We're based in about 9 schools, and we also partner with community organizations to serve girls.
9: Okay. And so how do girls get involved in Girls Inc.? What kind of outreach do you do in the schools? Is this zoned by zip code, or is it primarily the schools within those zip codes?
10: Yes. So we do focus in areas that are under-resourced. So those are specific zip codes that we pay particular attention to. We go into the schools, meeting with the administrators and offering our programs. They allow us to introduce the programs to girls. And then if they're interested, they're able to sign up with parental consent.
9: And I know that you've had some amazing graduates who've become big time supporters and part of your outreach efforts because they really have gotten so much from the program.
10: Absolutely. And I'm excited to report we actually last year when we joined the show, we had alumni and Gabby will be joining us as a board member. So it has come full circle. She started out in Girls Inc. and now she'll be serving in that capacity. So, yeah,
9: Isn't that excited? Awesome? Well, congratulations.
10: Yes. Thank you so much.
9: So we're going to talk a little bit about this dance. This is an annual event that Girls Inc. puts on, and it is a daddy-daughter dance, but it really encompasses a lot more than that. So tell us about who comes and who their partner is when they attend.
10: Absolutely. So even though we love that it is a dance and there's dancing and food and all the fun things, the purpose of it is to highlight the important role that a dad or a mentor, that is a male, a brother, grandfather, whomever, plays in the life of a girl. So this is to create memories and also to help girls feel reinforced and empowered by the adults that are in their lives. So studies show that when youth, and especially girls, when they have caring adults with them, they're able to have self-esteem and self-confidence. So this is what this program encourages.
9: Yeah, and it's an interesting focus because I feel like when it comes to young men, we hear all the time it's very important for them to have male role models in their life. we don't often or as often hear about why it's important for young girls to have a role model, a male role model in their life.
10: Absolutely. It is extremely important to have that male role model that's positive, that's reinforcing that they are safe, they are strong, they can go and be independent, they can learn and do anything that a boy can do. So it is vital that men are in the lives of girls.
9: But this does not have to be a biological dad. And so what kind of mentors or father figures are typically part of this event?
10: All types, to your point, not just the biological fathers. And we have even connected with some of our incoming board members. We have another gentleman who's joining us, and he's going to step in as a volunteer if there's a girl who doesn't have a father. And there'll be other gentlemen there as well. But the gamut is open for any caring adult male who has a young girl in their life. And if they want to attend, they are more than welcome to.
9: Okay, so let's talk about this. Last year, the event was the sneaker dance. That was the theme.
10: Yeah,
9: this one, it is a different, it's a Parisian theme.
10: So the theme is an enchanted night in Paris. So we are asking that our attendees come dressed up, ready for a wonderful night to be whisked away with a Parisian theme. So yes, they'll have the food and all the works.
9: But this is a full-on dance. So there's a DJ. It's here at WJCT Studios.
10: Yes, thanks to our lovely friends here at WJCT. We're able to host it here. We're so grateful to be here on site. And we will have a DJ. We'll have dancing. We'll have raffles and silent auctions. So it will be a great time.
9: This is in partnership with the Jaguars Foundation Community Impact Organization. And so they are providing some support, but this event is also a fundraiser. So tell us about the ticketing situation for people who want to attend.
10: Absolutely. So the ticket, it covers the cost for both the attendee, the adult, and the daughter or the child. And it is $85, $25 for an additional daughter. So they can buy tickets all the way up until the day of. And so if they want to purchase a ticket, they can go online at our website, girlsincjacks.org. But yeah, it's going to be a great event.
9: And we should say that cost includes a dinner. It's not just the dance.
10: Correct. So it includes the dinner, the desserts, the app, everything is included. The experience is all totaled in that cost.
9: All right. Well, it is the 2026 Daddy-Daughter Dance put on by Girls Inc. It's from 5 to 8 on this Saturday, June 27th. And we've got a link on our website to the event if you'd like more information. Deirdre Simon, thank you so much for being here. Appreciate it.
10: Thank you for having me.
9: All right. First Coast Connect is produced by Stacey Bennett. Our associate producer is Isabella Casapau. Our show is directed by Brady Corum, and our theme music is performed by Club de Belugas. Thanks for listening. Join us tomorrow when we talk to a St. Augustine lawmaker who says locals are being priced out of the oldest city. I'm Ann Schindler. 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
4: Cheap drones that can take out entire battalions. AI making split life and death decisions. As technology evolves, what is the future of war? 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I'm Jen White. Today on 1A, how technology is reshaping the tools and strategies of war and the role of humans in conflict. Are the world's military powers ready to adapt? 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
6: I'm from NPR News in Washington. I'm Corva Coleman. Stocks opened lower this morning, fueled by a sell-off in technology shares. NPR's Scott Horsley reports the tech-heavy NASDAQ has tumbled more than 350 points in early trading.
7: What goes up sometimes comes down, and that's the story for tech stocks this week. Once high-flying chip stocks are losing some momentum as the threat of higher interest rates takes some air out of the artificial intelligence boom. Shares in SpaceX have also fallen back to earth. SpaceX shares extended their losses today after tumbling 16% on Monday, a drop that shaved some $400 billion off the company's market value. Meanwhile, federal regulators have launched a probe into Elon Musk's other company after a Tesla Model 3 slammed into a home in Texas at high speed, killing a 76-year-old woman inside. The Tesla was using an automated driving feature at the time. Scott Horsley, NPR News, Washington.
6: The U.S. is temporarily lifting sanctions against Iranian oil for 2 months. It's an incentive to get Iran to comply with its part of the understanding with the U.S. to end the war. Vice President Vance says this will let U.N. nuclear inspectors back into the country. But NPR's Aya Batrawi reports these inspectors have already been in Iraq.
8: The head of the International Atomic Energy Agency that Vance is referring to was in the United Arab Emirates earlier this month, and I was there when Rafael Grossi said inspectors are already in Iran and had visited small labs in places that hadn't been attacked. But Vance seems to be implying here that they would be able to inspect nuclear sites like Fordow, Isfahan, and Natanz, which were damaged in U.S. airstrikes last year. The IAEA says those airstrikes obscured its ability to check on these sites, and the agency says that just days before that war last June, they had been able to verify Iran's stockpile of highly enriched uranium.
6: NPR's Aya Batrawi reporting. High heat and dry, windy conditions are fueling several wildfires in the West. The hills behind the University of Utah in Salt Lake City have been smoldering since Saturday. From member station KUER, Hugo Ricard Bell reports the Bonneville fire is one of multiple blazes burning in that state.
9: Sierra Hellstrom is with the Northern Utah Incident Management Team. She says the ready evacuation status for Arlington Hills residents has been lifted.
10: We boxed this thing in is what we're saying, is they made great success with the crews calling in those drops, with the retardant drops, the air support, and then crews out on the ground are what made the difference.
9: The fire started Saturday and has burnt more than 550 acres of land around the Bonneville shoreline behind the University of Utah, and the cause is still under investigation. Now, extreme drought conditions combined with gusty winds and heat have fire services around the state on standby. One fire in central Utah Qatar forced evacuations from the town of Eureka. For NPR News, I'm Hugo Ricard-Bell in Salt Lake City.
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11: This is WJCT News, 89.9 in Jacksonville. Good morning, I'm Stephen Ponson. The time now is 10.04. The St. Augustine Amphitheater climbs in the rankings, taking the top spot in the U.S. and second in the world for both tickets sold and worldwide gross sales in Pollstar Magazine's 2026 Mid-Year Top 50 Amphitheaters Report. The concert industry trade publication based the rankings on tickets sold and gross sales earned between November 2025 and May 2026. During that time, the St. Augustine Amphitheater sold more than 100,000 tickets and hosted 30 concerts by artists like Carlos Santana and Styx. A recognition marks a year-over-year climb for the Amp, which ranked second in the U.S. and third worldwide in Pollstar's 2025 rankings. Four men convicted in May of the ambush murder of Jacksonville rapper Julio Fulio were officially sentenced to life in prison by a Hillsborough County judge yesterday. Fulio, whose real name was Charles Jones, was celebrating his 26th birthday on June 23, 2024, when he was shot and killed outside a Tampa hotel. Three other people were wounded in the ambush. It's already hot out there in northeast Florida. Temperatures right now in the mid-80s. This hour, eventually, highs are expected to reach the mid to upper 90s this afternoon with feels like temperatures in the triple digits. We do have a chance for some strong storms this afternoon and evening. The best chance for storms looks to be along the Florida-Georgia border and also the I-10 corridor.
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13: There's a lot of focus on the reflecting pool right now. Trump gave a no-bid contract to a friend of his to renovate the pool in front of the Lincoln Memorial, and now it appears to be in worse shape than it was before the work began. What a waste. What a scam. But on the next Today Explained, we're going to talk about two Trumpy scams that are directly enriching the Trump family, a Trump phone and a Trump bank.
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0: The World Cup has become an escape from the realities of war and conflict for many people across the globe.
1: I don't care about girls. I don't care about nothing. All I care about is God and soccer.
0: I'm Scott Detrow. We take you to a Palestinian-American youth soccer league in New Jersey where players dream big while working through their emotions on the field. That story on All Things Considered from NPR News.
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3: In macroeconomics, as in life, breaking up can be hard to do.
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3: I'm Kai Rizdal. 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
6: There's a lot of focus on the reflecting pool right now. 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What a scam. But on the next Today Explained, we're going to talk about two Trumpy scams that are directly enriching the Trump family, a Trump phone and a Trump bank.
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7: This is 1A. I'm Jen White. We're discussing how modern warfare is changing with Emma Burrows. She covers security, defense, and intelligence for the Associated Press in Europe. Also with us, MIT professor and former Air Force officer Eric Lynn Greenberg is also with us. He wrote the book, The Remote Revolution, Drones and Modern Statecraft. We're also hearing from you. Guy in Pensacola emailed, will someone comment on the Trump class of battleship that has been described as outdated technology? In December, President Trump announced the Navy's intention to develop a new class of large battleships. Emma, what can you tell us?
8: I have to say that's not my area of expertise, but I think it probably speaks to the point where many commanders right now are looking at their forces and trying to assess their force to deal with the threats of the future and not of the past. And that's happening in the United States, and that's happening across Europe. One of the issues that leaders are dealing with is that technology is moving so quickly, and if you have a very long procurement cycle, for example, traditionally sometimes it can take tens of years, decades to produce weapons. By the time you actually deliver that weapon, it's potentially going to be out of date. And so one of the things that many forces are looking at right now is how do you balance the need between having a force and weaponry which is fit for purpose right now, but you don't heavily rely on that, and you allow yourself room for maneuver in the future so that you can procure the assets that you need when you need them. And that's a question I think that most people are still struggling with.
7: Yeah. Eric, can you give us any insight into the Trump class of battleship that's been described as outdated?
9: So I'm not an expert on naval warfare, but I think, you know, in addition to the points that Emma made, one of the challenges is that you have these historic classes of military assets that have normally been viewed as these flagship capabilities. So things like the aircraft carrier, things like large naval vessels or large air bases that have typically been status symbol for large militaries, something that's seen as projecting military power very visibly. These, because of the host of technologies that we've been discussing, are now potentially at risk of being struck by far cheaper technologies. And I think that's one of the reasons why many defense analysts and pundits have essentially said that these large assets are really perhaps outdated for the types of fights that we're going to see in the future.
7: Well, Emma, in your reporting, are you finding that these technologies are actually changing who is winning?
8: I think that right now what we can see is the person who wins is the person who can innovate the quickest. And not just innovate, but also use those innovations and scale them on the battlefield. So we see with Ukraine that Ukraine has taken its base, and it was a center of coding and learning in the Soviet Union. So it had a very good base of computer specialists and coders and technology. And they have leaned heavily on that to create Europe's by far standout flagship defense industry. And so I think the lessons that other European nations should take for that is it's not just about the thing that you're creating. It's not just about one particular drone and those capabilities. It's about the ability to adapt to new technological challenges and implement those quickly to create new capabilities which can be deployed quickly on the battlefield. And I think that's what we've seen Ukraine do.
7: We got this question from Aaron in Hebron, Kentucky. What effect will drone warfare have on the military-industrial complex and its cost structure? Eric, could you answer that question?
9: Sure. I think what we've seen in recent years is a shift in the drone production space away from large, what we might call defense prime contractors, to smaller companies that are able to produce different types of drones, cheaper drones, smaller drones, much more rapidly than the large defense firms. So earlier in the U.S. Conflict with Iran, we saw the first operational deployment of a drone called the Lucas. It's a low-cost, one-way attack drone that was based on a reverse-engineered variant of the Shahed drone that Iran has widely deployed. And what's unique here is that this particular drone is not built by a large defense firm, but actually a much smaller company. So I think that's one way that we're going to see a shift in the drone production space. Another way that I think we're going to start seeing a shift in the drone production landscape is you're going to start seeing a number of states that are not traditional weapons exporters all of a sudden growing in importance on the international stage. So if you think back a decade or so, you probably would not think of a state like Turkey as a large weapons exporter, especially in the air domain, or Iran, for instance. But these states, because there's so much demand for drones, are now exporting these in a way that enables them to gain political and military influence around the world.
7: We got this from Alexis, who asks, I have heard absolutely horrific things about the environmental impact of drone debris. Of course, all wars leave behind a mess, but the filaments and everything in drones are disaster. Who is going to go out and pick all that up? Emma, what are you learning about the both short and longer term environmental impact of using more drones in war?
8: It's a very good question, because drones extend the fallout of a war far beyond the war's front lines. We've seen that very clearly in the war between Russia and Ukraine, in that drones have ended up thousands and thousands of miles away from the front lines. I think, speaking from a European perspective right now, nobody is thinking about that

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1: Have you ever wanted to hear Ringo Starr cover Snoop Dogg or a Bad Bunny Bob Dylan mashup? Or maybe a more up-tempo version of a down-tempo song? 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
8: From NPR News in Washington, I'm Corva Coleman. President Trump is heading to eastern Pennsylvania later today. He's expected to talk about the U.S. economy. NPR's Franco Ordonez reports the president is looking to turn the page on war with Iran.
9: Trump will be visiting a Mack Trucks manufacturing plant where he's expected to tout the work his administration has been doing on the economy. This is going to be his first domestic trip since signing an agreement with the Iranians to end the fighting in the Middle East. Republican elected officials have been asking Trump to turn to the economy for months as the midterms approach. And politically, Trump needs this. His approval ratings continue falling to record lows after his handling of the economy. And according to NPR's most recent polling, just 36% of voters say they approve of Trump's overall job performance, while 59% say they disapprove. That's the widest gap Trump has faced during either term in office. Franco Ordonez, NPR News.
8: There are election primaries and runoffs today in four states: Maryland, New York, South Carolina, and Utah. NPR's Sage Miller reports voters in Utah will be choosing from among several candidates for a newly redrawn congressional seat.
10: For the first time in modern history, Utah has a safe Democratic congressional seat that could help determine the makeup of the House majority come November. It's also one of the most competitive Democratic primary races Utah has ever seen. The top three candidates range from moderate to progressive to aligning with the Democratic Socialists. Damon Kahn is a political science professor at Utah State University. He believes this race lays out the choice facing Democrats across the country. Do voters want a party that will stand its ground on policy, even if that policy won't go anywhere quickly, or a party that aims for collaboration, even if that means compromise. Sage Miller, NPR News, Salt Lake City.
8: A federal judge in Minnesota has quashed some federal subpoenas given to local officials in the state. The judge ruled the subpoenas were baseless, unethical, and possibly illegal. From Minnesota Public Radio, John Collins has more.
11: The subpoenas by the U.S. Department of Justice sought information from local Minnesota governments during the height of the ICE surge into the state, which led to thousands of arrests and the killings of two American citizens by federal agents. The judge said the subpoenas violated the 10th Amendment, which bans the federal government from using its powers to coerce local governments into adopting federal policies. A Justice Department spokesperson said they plan to continue to investigate. The judge plans to unseal the transcripts of the grand jury that led to the subpoenas as early as next month. For NPR News, I'm John Collins in Minneapolis.
8: On Wall Street, the Nasdaq is down more than 1.5%. Investors are worried about potential interest rate hikes. This is NPR.
12: You're listening to WJCT News, 89.9 in Jacksonville. Good morning. I'm Stephen Ponson. It is now 11:04. Look out for a nighttime ramp closure near the MLK Parkway and I-95 interchange affecting the ramp from Boulevard Street to the westbound Parkway through Friday. This closure is part of the Florida Department of Transportation's ongoing improvements project, specifically for drainage operations. The ramp will close from 10 at night to 5 in the morning every night. Drivers are urged to pay attention to detour signs. The $79 million project, which saw segments of the overpass removed over the weekend, should wrap up by early 2027. The Ritz Chamber Players celebrated Black Music Month with an ode to African-American spirituals over Juneteenth weekend. Their 20-song performance at the Terry Concert Hall took listeners from the fields of forced labor camps to the freedom secured after emancipation. Dr. Janetta Besh Cole narrated, a Jacksonville native, anthropologist, and educator. She says spirituals are the greatest treasures of the American experience. They are a living, breathing archive of people.
13: Let's be clear about this. That staggering beauty cannot be separated, must not ever be separated from the foundational violence that forged it.
12: The free event concluded the Ritz Chamber Players season that focused on resilience and jubilation. Organizers say performance art and music are tools that can illuminate African-American progress in ways not easily conveyed through words. It is hot out there right now in northeast Florida, and it'll be hot this afternoon as temperatures are expected to reach the mid to upper 90s.
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10: This is On Point. I'm Amory Sievertson in for Meghna Chakrabarty. As I speak, here and now, countless songs are being scraped off the internet and used by tech companies to create AI-generated music. The artists who made the songs that are training the AI, might not even know it and might never see a dime for it. 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The record companies who own the licenses to much of this music, they don't like it either. And neither do streaming platforms who pay to play licensed music. 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
16: 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Taylor Swift, Bad Bunny, Ariana Grande, Bob Dylan, Kendrick Lamar, Elton John, just to name a handful. That means with this new AI tool, Spotify users will be able to alter millions of songs. Want to make a mashup of two songs you like? Or a cover of one artist's song by another artist you listen to? Do you want to make a down-tempo song up-tempo? Or an up-tempo song down-tempo? Or a completely acoustic arrangement of a song? Maybe you want to incorporate some vocals of your own. It's all on the horizon. But, Hellman stressed, Spotify users will only be able to do this with songs from, quote, participating artists.
15: The goal is simple. Ensure that when fans create, artists benefit. This era of generation doesn't need to threaten the future of music. Because we built the system legal, trusted, and aligned, we can make sure that the value flows back to the people who created it.
16: We reached out to Spotify to see if someone would be able to join today's conversation. They declined. We asked if they could share any more details on this AI tool and when it would be released. A representative said it was too soon to give any updates. But what we do know is that the AI remix tool that's coming out will be available to Spotify premium users, people who pay for the streaming platform, and eventually as a paid add-on. As for the remixes, mashups, and covers that paying users create, all Spotify users will have access to them for free. So what happens when the power of AI meets the world's largest streaming platform plus the world's largest record label? Will artists really share in the value of what's created by this new AI tool, as Spotify's Charlie Hellman said? And what is that value? Who wants this tool? And what does it say about the music industry and about the music we might be listening to in the future? Well, joining us now to help us start answering some of these many questions is Tatiana Sirisano. She's the Vice President of Music Strategy at Midia Research, a global market intelligence and consulting firm focused on entertainment, music, and digital media. And she joins us from New York City. Tatiana, welcome to On Point.
17: Thank you so much, Emery. Thanks for having me for this really fascinating topic.
16: So what was your initial reaction to the announcement of this tool?
17: Yeah, so it's interesting because I can see how to a fan or sort of to the naked eye, this might have seemed kind of abrupt, but it's funny from Midia Research's perspective, we've been kind of studying this phenomenon for actually more than 10 years of how over time music fans and music audiences have become ever more sort of participatory in music experiences. And this is sort of the latest evolution of that. So from my perspective, I saw the news and thought, oh, this makes sense. This is something that we've been predicting for a while. And it was actually really exciting to see the first announcement made and with the sort of two biggest music companies arguably in the world at that.
16: And your firm, Midia Research, has surveyed thousands of music consumers in recent years about how they want to participate in the music that they love. So can you break that down for us a little bit? Who are you surveying? Is it a particular age range? And what kinds of things are you asking the people you're surveying to find out what they want to do to music?
17: Yeah, of course. So at Midia, we run quarterly surveys that run globally, and we survey 9,000 people around the world in 9 different global markets, so 1,000 people per market. And recently, we published a report specifically looking at the 16 to 19-year-old age segment in these surveys, which is the youngest segment that we survey. And we asked them a lot of questions about not just what tools specifically they would be interested in on a platform like Spotify, but also just generally their thoughts and attitudes towards what we call remix culture. So basically sort of this trend over time where in this era of sort of the age of the creator, I suppose, new generations increasingly sort of expect the ability to mold the entertainment that they're fans of and sort of put their own spin on it. So, for example, we asked a couple of sort of agree-disagree questions about, you know, how much do you agree with this statement? And we found that 51% of that 16 to 19-year-old segment in the U.S. Agreed that fans should be able to remix and create new versions of art and entertainment that they love. So that sort of is validating that sense of remix culture that I mentioned. And then we also asked specifically about what types of tools they would be interested in. So we asked a long list of, you know, would you be interested in swapping lyrics in your favorite songs, adding audio filters, speeding them up or slowing them down. And the sort of headline figure is that 79% were interested in at least one of the audio modification features that we asked about. And the most popular ones were changing the speed of songs, so speeding them up or slowing them down. And then DJ style mix tools, so tools to sort of transition in and out of songs or add effects. And it's funny because Spotify actually offers that already. So that's just some of the data that we've gathered on the topic.
16: That is fascinating. And remix culture is a new phrase for me that is going to stay with me.
17: Yeah.
16: So we should say Spotify and Universal Music Group are two of your clients, meaning they pay to access the survey data that Media Research collects and then can use that data to inform their own business decisions. Do you think your data is partially responsible for this new partnership and initiative?
17: I mean, I couldn't go as far to say so. We do serve, with our data, you know, the majority of the leading, streaming services and record labels, which we're really fortunate to have as clients. And we have been, you know, studying this for a long time. But I think the music industry has also been talking about this for a while. You know, our clients have been asking about this for a while. So I hope that we've helped illuminate sort of, or sort of validate that there's demand for this among younger music fans. But yeah, I couldn't go as far as to say that we're responsible.
16: Okay. Yeah, there's demand for this. And this is already kind of happening, whether artists are being paid for their music to be mashed up and remixed or not. And I want to play an example for people who have heard me say, you know, do you want to hear so-and-so cover this or mash up this and that? Atlantic reporter Alex Reisner wrote an article earlier this month on AI-generated music. And in his research, he discovered massive data sets on songs that AI companies are being trained on to create AI-generated music. 21 million songs, resulting in new creations like this one.

0: There's a lot of focus on the reflecting pool right now. Trump gave a no-bid contract to a friend of his to renovate the pool in front of the Lincoln Memorial, and now it appears to be in worse shape than it was before the work began. What a waste. What a scam. But on the next Today Explained, we're going to talk about two Trumpy scams that are directly enriching the Trump family, a Trump phone and a Trump bank.
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6: WHYY in Philadelphia. This is Fresh Air. I'm Tanya Mosley in Los Angeles. Today, actor Wendell Pierce. He's best known for playing men who fight to keep their dignity. Bunk Moreland, the homicide detective on The Wire, a trombone player in Tremé, and a few years ago on Broadway as Willie Loman in Death of a Salesman. Now he's taking on Shakespeare's Othello, a role he's wanted his whole life. He's also starring in television and film, including CBS's Elsbeth and Jack Ryan Ghost War. He proudly calls himself a journeyman actor and shares an old joke about the five stages of an acting career.
7: There's, who is Wendell Pierce? Get me Wendell Pierce. Get me someone like Wendell Pierce. Get me a younger Wendell Pierce. And then the last and final and fifth stage is, who is Wendell Pierce?
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8: Live from NPR News in Washington, I'm Kristen Wright. Iran says it did not agree to anything new on nuclear site inspections during the Iran-U.S. meeting in Switzerland. That's despite statements from Vice President Vance that international nuclear inspectors could be back in Iran as soon as this week. NPR's Carrie Khan reports.
9: The spokesman for Iran's foreign ministry told state media there are, quote, no new commitments on nuclear inspectors, and any new engagement would take place according to previous procedures set by Iran. UN inspectors have not had access to Iran's nuclear sites since Israel and the U.S. bombed them last summer in the 12-day war. U.S. Treasury Secretary Scott Bessent said Iran committed to keep the Strait of Hormuz open and allow inspectors in. Iran's foreign ministry spokesman says no concessions were made, and, quote, we only managed to reclaim some of Iran's violated rights from the Americans. Carrie Khan, NPR News, Tel Aviv.
8: It's primary election day in Maryland, New York, and Utah. Voters are deciding on congressional races and other offices. Democrats are trying to flip seats to get back power in Congress. In South Carolina's runoff, the lieutenant governor and state attorney general are vying for the Republican nomination for governor. A plan to make the cost of buying a home more affordable is moving through Congress. The House will take up the bill next. NPR's Stephen Bisaha reports it passed the Senate with bipartisan support.
10: Before passing 85-5, the bill's co-sponsor, Republican Senator Tim Scott, said the bill is meant to boost the country's housing supply.
11: When you put more housing supply on the market, more people have a chance to become a first-time home buyer.
10: The bill does not order the construction of new homes. That's up to the private sector. Instead, Scott says the legislation is meant to encourage home builders by reforming parts of the permitting process.
11: When you cut red tape, you actually reduce the cost of housing.
10: The bill also bans institutional investors from buying up large numbers of single-family homes. Stephen Bisaha, NPR News.
8: Europe is sweltering. A heat wave has pushed temperatures well over 100 degrees in countries where there isn't a lot of air conditioning. The Eiffel Tower is closed, and hundreds of schools have closed their doors across Britain, as NPR's Lauren Freyer reports from London.
12: I'm on London's equivalent of Fifth Avenue, Oxford Street, a busy shopping thoroughfare. London is where people crave sunshine, and yet everybody's crossed the street to walk on the shady side. Every once in a while, a door opens and I feel this glorious breeze of air conditioning coming from a department store. AC is rare in offices and schools and homes in Britain, so people are flocking to these stores to just hang out.
8: Lauren Freyer reporting. This is NPR.
13: You're listening to WJCT News 89.9 in Jacksonville. Good afternoon. I'm Stephen Ponson. The time now is 12:04. There's a problem spot on the roads right now in Northeast Florida as you make your way through Nassau County. It's on I-95 North before mile marker 371. That's before you get to State Road 200. A disabled vehicle has a right lane currently blocked, and there are some minor slowdowns through that area. Two inmates at the St. Johns County Jail face new charges for allegedly trying to escape from jail. The sheriff's office says the plot for 20-year-old Joseph Silcott and 38-year-old Joseph Izzy to escape was exposed back on May 16th when Izzy told correction staff that Silcott had threatened him with a weapon. When staff searched the cell, they found damage to the sink and toilet while the cell window was broken out. Deputies say the two were attempting to escape through a hole in the wall after the sink and toilet were ripped from the wall and attempted to get more contraband via drones using the broken window. Investigators are looking for anyone who may have been helping the two escape. The University of Florida Board of Trustees has appointed Stuart Bell as interim president after the State University System Board of Governors delayed the confirmation process. The UF Board of Trustees already approved Bell to be the 14th school president, but are waiting for the Board of Governors to give final approval. And the board chairman said the confirmation vote would be delayed due to what he called governance issues. Bell takes over on an interim basis on July 1st. Temperatures in the mid to upper 90s this afternoon with a chance for strong storms in Northeast Florida.
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15: 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June 23rd, 1968, Elvis Presley records If I Can Dream for his TV special to be broadcast in December. It's inspired by Martin Luther King's I Have a Dream speech.

0: This is Fresh Air. I'm Tanya Mosley. My guest today, actor Wendell Pierce, is taking on a part he's wanted to play for years. Shakespeare's Othello, one of the most demanding roles ever written for the stage. The classic is a story of a celebrated military leader who is slowly manipulated into doubting his own wife until jealousy and deception consume him. Pierce is known to many as Detective Buck Moreland on The Wire and Antoine Batiste on HBO's Tremé. On Broadway, he became the first Black actor to play Willie Loman in Death of a Salesman, earning a 2023 Tony nomination for the role. His range these days runs just as wide, a police captain on CBS's Elsbeth, a CIA officer in Jack Ryan Ghost War, and a villain in Raising Kanan on Stars. He plays Othello at the Shakespeare Theater Company in Washington, D.C. until June 28th. Wendell Pierce, welcome to Fresh Air.
1: Thank you for having me, Tanya.
0: Okay, so we are talking just a few hours before you go on stage there in D.C. as Othello. Mm-hmm. And what is your head like a few hours before you take on this role?
1: It's really rest and relaxation because I have a couple of hours that I have to prepare for. But I try to relax and warm up and mind, body, and spirit prepare for the journey. I always think of these roles, these iconic roles and large roles, the beginning of a hike up Mount Everest. So I'm at base camp at this time of the day.
0: That's a good analogy or metaphor, whatever you want to call it, because I mean, this role you said has challenged you like few ever have. What is it about Othello?
1: Well, first of all, just the playwright himself, Mr. William Shakespeare, is a great challenge. You know, I try to do the trifecta, as I call it, do television and film and theater every year, you know, the great trifecta and all of the different mediums. But I think I'm going to expand that to quartet because I would like to do a Shakespeare every year if I can, because first of all, the detective work, I call it, of mining the text for all of its understanding and everything that Shakespeare is telling you, not only about the characters but how to portray them and what's happening, and that's with in the verse and the iambic pentameter, but it's also in the onomatopoeia of the words sounding like what they are, the monosyllabic words denoting a slower pace, and the opposite being true, multisyllabic words, a faster pace. That's just the technical aspect of doing a classical text like that. And then you have the emotional work that you have to do in the connection with the other actors and characters, and the love that I have for Desdemona, and actually the discovery in this role is the love that I have for Iago, which has been key for opening up Othello for me. Normally, he is just seen as the villain and manipulated by Iago, but actually, he is that is a part of the love story, too. He is, in my interpretation, he is the person that I've known and loved and trusted all of my life, because I'm orphaned. I am an outsider, and I'm orphaned since a small child. So you build that up, and then you have to have the physical and then the vocal strength for a three-hour production. So the challenge is physical, it's intellectual, and it's emotional.
0: You mentioned a little bit ago that you do a trifecta every year, mm-hmm. but is that an intentional thing that you're making for yourself? This year, I'm going to make sure I'm doing one of these three things. Now, the fourth one, making sure that you do a Shakespeare play.
1: Yeah, I mean, you know, I'm in the third act of my career, I think, you know, and I'm challenging myself. It's not just to go from job to job, but be intentional about the jobs I take. And I try to plan out the year that way. I still have to hope that someone hires me to do it, and I have to be good enough to get the auditions and get the offers and all. And then also, just as an actor, you want to be as diverse as possible. And I want it, and that's been the reason I've been able to have a 40-year career, is working in New York and Los Angeles and doing television, doing film, doing theater, as many different places. I've produced a play in Uganda. I've in Kampala, Uganda, at the National Theater there. I try to make it as diverse as possible, and it's a great challenge, and that's what the journey is all about.
0: I'm hearing the words you're saying, Wendell, but I saw all the things that you're doing right now, and I thought, whoa, I mean, this is like, you're doing more in a year than many people do in 5 years. It seems like as you get older, you're almost riding yourself even harder.
1: Well, you know, that ticking clock of mortality kind of helps.
0: Yeah.
1: You want to build a body of work. You want to, you know, subconsciously, that probably is a part of it. But also, it's not all at the same time. You know, right now, Jack Ryan Ghost War is out, but that was last summer in spring when we shot that in Dubai and London. And then Elsbeth just ended the season. We do that during the course of a regular television season from September to March. And now while I'm doing that, I was planning out Othello for as soon as we got finished to do that, to come to Washington, D.C. and do Othello here. And then Raising Canaan, we had already shot that prior to last year. It was been in the can for like a year. So it's all fortunate that they're all coming out at the same time. So it seems like I'm doing them at the same time. But you know, all these jobs, an actor's life is in, well, I've discovered they're kind of in quarters of the year. You know, first, second, third, fourth quarter. And that's how I think of my planning. Because we work in 3 month, periods, you know. A play in 3 months, you know, a full season of television is maybe 6 months. So, a film is 3 months. So you're constantly planning and it's constantly changing. But I'm a journeyman actor. And, some people say I shouldn't say that, but I actually embrace that. That's something that, I wear with pride. I love to call myself a journeyman.
0: Is there a stigma to being a journeyman actor?
1: Some people think so. They say, "Oh, Wendell, you shouldn't say that, man. You know, you've established yourself in the industry as someone significant." You know, I guess people are thinking of some star system or whatever. And, I said, you know, there's the joke that we have as actors is of the five stages of your career. There's who is Wendell Pierce? Get me one Wendell Pierce. Get me someone like Wendell Pierce. Get me a younger Wendell Pierce. And then the last and final and fifth stage is who is Wendell Pierce?
0: So you're racing against not being who is Wendell Pierce in that
1: yes.
0: stage, right?
1: Yes.
0: Do you have a favorite scene from Othello?
1: Oh, no. I have favorite. Ooh, it's too many. It's so rich. You know, what's interesting is Desdemona and Othello don't have any love scenes. They literally do not have any love scenes. Hmm. And it's one of the things that I really love about our production, that in the midst of scenes of strife, of conflict, of war, we find the moments to show our love for each other. But, you know, the first time is like they're going to war and I have to say, this is why I married her. This is what the intention is. I talk about my love for her. And then I get to war. I say, get to Cyprus, and I realize that she's there. And I go, thank God, you know, I've made it through it. But what is normally a rousing speech of on the battlefront, I make it into a declaration of love to Desdemona because she's there and present. And I don't care what others around me at this time and moment are saying. And, you know, I say, if it were now to die, it were now to be most happy. You know, I cannot speak enough of this content. It stops me here. It is too much of joy. And I'm only talking about her, right? And it's normally played as, you know, I made it through the battle, and I made it here. And all of you guys are here, and I happen to have my wife, too, and it's a really wonderful thing. We've done it. The war is done, you know? And I'm like, no, it's a love scene.
0: If you're just joining us, my guest is actor Wendell Pierce. He's starring as the title character in Shakespeare's Othello at the Shakespeare Theater Company in Washington, D.C. We'll continue our conversation after a short break. This is Fresh Air.

0: This is Fresh Air, and today I am talking with actor Wendell Pierce. You know him from HBO's The Wire and Tremé, his Tony-nominated turn as Willie Loman in Death of a Salesman on Broadway, and currently as Captain Wagner on the CBS series Elsbeth. Right now, he is also on stage in Washington, D.C., playing the title role in Shakespeare's Othello. Wendell, I'm noticing a theme in your work. You're drawn to roles that take you somewhere dark and deep. And of course, Othello does that. And so did Willie Loman, which you played back in 2022 when you became the first Black actor to play him in Death of a Salesman on Broadway. He is an aging traveling salesman chasing success. He really wants to be well liked. How did you find your way into Willie Loman?
1: The first man I thought of was my father. My father had a great work ethic. He was a man, very simple laborer, who had wanderlust. He loved to travel. He kind of instilled that in us. He said you can be whatever you want to be. And he also warned us that there are going to be people who will do everything possible that you won't succeed. And so it was always there that I started to think of Willie Loman. And what is so tragic about Willie Loman is for men like that, the American dream was still something that was denied them at every step of the way. We achieved part of the American dream, but it was through an extreme difficulty, and that's what that can break people. That can destroy people's psyche and destroy their heart, destroy their mental facility. And I think that's what happened with Willie Loman, right? Because he was a Black man in America that loved the country, that loved the economic ethos and idea of the American dream. But then that dream was a nightmare for him. He was placed in his expectations far outlasted and grew far past what was available to him. And out of that desperation, he destroyed himself and he destroyed his family.
0: You know, that's what's so powerful about you playing this character. Because I think that the whole premise, the idea of Death of a Salesman, it is something that everyone can sort of connect to, especially as an American here.
1: Absolutely.
0: But there's another layer there when you add on you and your identity as a Black man.
1: Yeah, it's a Black man in America. I mean, because what happens is there are people that came to the play that thought we rewrote the play. They said, you can't change that. A producer actually came to me just with great concern. You can't say there's the scene where Willie Loman is caught in an infidelity with a woman in a hotel by his son. It is the moment that broke all of their lives. And I tell her, listen, go into the bathroom, you know, and be quiet. There may be a law against this, right? And in our production, I'm having an affair with a white woman, and it's 1937, I think it was. And we're in this hotel, she is, you know, scantily clothed, and there's a knocking on the door, and I'm thinking it's someone that can expose our infidelity. And I say, you know, there may be a law against this. And I'm thinking of the laws that were of the time, that the literal laws of, you know, you could not marry and you could not be together in an interracial relationship. And then there was the time that so many black men were lynched because they were caught with a white woman. It's one of the most dangerous things that could ever happen. It was the time of the Scottsboro Boys. It was the time of, you know, of danger. And actually, the producer thought we put it in there. Right? And I said, no, that's in the play. Because, actually, the law at the time was no unmarried couple could be in a hotel together. And that's the law that they were thinking of, that in Boston at this time, you know, it was, you're not supposed to be in a hotel together unless you're married, you know. There may be a law against this. And that's, that simple line rang out like something you had had never heard before.
0: It felt different, right.
1: It felt different.
0: Yep. Mm-hmm. The last time that I spoke with you, we were in the pandemic and you were spending a lot of time with your dad during that time. It was like 2021. And since then, he has passed away. And I just want to offer my condolences first off.
1: No, thank you. Thank you. I have my dad for, he was 2 months away from his 99th birthday. He passed, in my hands. You know, we were holding hands. I was there with him. And so I had my father for a long time, and those last years I spent, I got closer to my father in the last 10 years of his life than I'd ever had before. My mother passed, and one of her dying wishes was, Wendell, take care of your father, right? She knew. You know, while I was working in Budapest, if I got 4 days off, I would go home to New Orleans, right? And spend time with him. It was a blessing. I was traveling the world and being an actor, and at the same time, my home base is New Orleans, and there I would have my father with me for all those years. And he was fuel to my fire. You know, he was reminding me of everything that he taught me. And as I attacked these challenges of these great roles and the different roles that I play, you know, he is very much in my process. This is a man who fought in Saipan in World War II, you know, and came back and was not, his voting rights weren't even protected. And here he was risking his life in the Double V campaign in the black community, victory abroad and victory at home. So he very much believed in that.
0: There's actually a moving speech that you gave the opening night of Death of a Salesman, where you're paying tribute to your father, and he was actually in the audience at the time. And I want to play some of it. Let's listen to a little bit.
2: When this play was written, a young man came from New Orleans to be a photographer. He decided to go home and raise his 3 boys in New Orleans, one of which is me. He fought for this country and loved it when it didn't love him back. But he gave me the most precious thing ever: love and time.
0: That was my guest, Wendell Pierce, on opening night of Death of a Salesman. And at that moment when you say he gave me time, you hold up a timepiece and you walk off the stage and you present it to your dad.
1: And that was the timepiece, pocket watch from the play that you see Willie Loman receive from his brother. It is, and I presented it to him, and I knew in that moment, it was probably the last time he would ever see me on stage. And, I just wanted to, honor him.
0: Our guest today is actor Wendell Pierce. We'll be right back after a short break. I'm Tanya Mosley, and this is Fresh Air.

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8: This is Fresh Air. I'm Tanya Mosley, and my guest today is actor Wendell Pierce. Over a career spanning 4 decades, he's played some of the most memorable characters on television. Detective Moreland on HBO's The Wire, the trombone player Antoine Baptiste in Tremé, and in 2022, he became the first Black actor to play Willie Loman in Death of a Salesman on Broadway. He's currently starring as Captain Wagner on the CBS series Elsbeth, is back as a CIA officer, James Greer and Jack Ryan, Ghost War, and in the final season of Raising Kanan on Stars. He's currently on stage in Washington, D.C., playing the title role in Shakespeare's Othello. It runs through June 28th at the Shakespeare Theater. You know, I'm thinking about how you say that you got into the character Willie Loman by really thinking about the journey of your father. And that story you told in your speech just then for opening night, that was a revelation to you that your father was a young photographer right around the time Death of a Salesman was going out into the world, because your dad, for the longest time, you thought he didn't want this life of a creative for you. You thought he wanted you to be kind of a traditional man, a lawyer or a doctor, something safe.
9: I went to a very good school, very great college preparatory school. Ben Franklin is the number one high school in Louisiana. All these great national merit scholars and people with scholarships and going to the Ivy Leagues and great careers. And when I decided early on, in the middle of that, I wanted to be an actor at 14, going to this other great school, the New Orleans Center for Creative Arts. I had the best of both worlds. He was so adamantly against it. He's like, let your mama take you to all that stuff. I'm not going to do it. But he stuck to his guns. His principle was, you do what you want to do, but give 100%. And so he was adamantly against it. But then my brother made me remember, that my father was a photographer. And he said, I want daddy's pictures. You know, if anything ever happens, I want daddy's pictures. I say, what pictures? And he showed me these pictures from an art exhibit my father had done when he had studied as a photographer. And he went to New York. I knew he had gone to New York to study photography because that was a trade back in the day. We didn't have our phones and Instamatic cameras. You went to a photography studio and got your pictures taken. So when the Instamatic camera came out, actually an entire industry went away, because a photographer was like a grocer or a dry cleaner. You know, the family got together, they went to the photography studio, and they took pictures. And that's what he was expecting to do. And that's what I thought he was training to do, when I realized he had an artistic vocation of being a photographer, like Roy de Caravar or James Van Der Zee and all of these wonderful photographers, when I saw these from his exhibit. So it was a dream deferred for him. So a part of his pushback on my wanting to be an actor was his desire as a father not to see his son go through the hurt and the disappointment that he had gone through.

0: And so that's why he tried to steer me away from being an actor early on when I was in high school.
1: You went on to study at Juilliard, which you have said is kind of the most terrifying experience of your life. you made it through there. You could make it through anywhere. But you, there's this other story you tell that you've told many times, but we got to hear it here. Your most memorable audition. You had just graduated from Juilliard, and you're in front of Bob Fosse.
0: Oh, wow. Yeah, that audition, I consider one of the highlights of my career. And it was for The Big Deal on Broadway. And I went in and I had come up with, they had already started. And it was a play about a boxer who is being manipulated by the mob. And he's throwing fights and he takes his life back. He goes, listen, all right, this is it. I'm not going to do this anymore. I'm taking my life back. And so he explodes in the middle of in this one scene. And so I was going into audition. They had already started rehearsal. And on the break, I was going to go in and do my audition. So as the doors open and they're coming out for a break, I run into the room and I said, all right, listen up, everybody. This is what's going to happen. I'm taking my life back. And I go into the scene. Right. Everybody stops like, who is this crazy guy? They say, okay. All right. Everybody go on break. Bob Fosse clears the room. He says, okay, now do it. The stage manager is fumbling, trying to find the scene. I say, all right, everybody, this is it. I'm taking my life back. He goes, stop. The stage manager was lost. He says, he turns to the pianist and he goes, give me an F vamp. Bump, bump, bump, bump. Bump, bump. Then he says, give me the script. And he says, okay, start. And I said, all right, everybody, this is how it's going to go. I'm taking my life back. And he reads the scene with me. No, you aren't. You're still going to do what we say. I said, no, it's going to go this way. Bump, bump. And he circles me. And we read the scene together. And at the end, he goes, oh, you're good. But you're too young. You're too young. Oh, man, but I want to work with you. He calls my agent. My agent calls me and says, what did you do today? Bob Fosse called and said he's going to work with you this year. I said, oh, my God, that's great. But you're too young for this. But he's going to find something. He's going to work with you this year. Later that year, I'm in a hotel room and I see Bob Fosse's picture comes up. And they say, ladies and gentlemen, Bob Fosse died today. And I was like, oh, man, I was going to work with him. I was going to work with him. And then I had the epiphany. I did work with him. I did. We did a scene together, had the music behind it. We read it. It was great. We had an audience of one. But I did work with Bob Fosse. And that's when I realized an audition is an opportunity to share your work. You're not asking for a job. You're saying, this is what I would do with this role. This is what this play is about. This is what this film is about. And just go and do the work. It's opening and closing night. And that's it. And if something comes out of it, the job itself or whatever, then you get to continue to do the work. But that's my Bob Fosse story.
1: What a confident young man you were. I'm taking my life back.
0: Yes.
1: If you're just joining us, my guest is actor Wendell Pierce. He's starring as the title character in Shakespeare's Othello. We'll continue our conversation after a short break. This is Fresh Air.

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1: This is Fresh Air, and today I am talking with actor Wendell Pierce. You know him from HBO's The Wire and Tremé, his Tony-nominated turn as Willie Loman in Death of a Salesman on Broadway, and currently as Captain Wagner on the CBS series Elsbeth. Right now, he is also on stage in Washington, D.C., playing the title role in Shakespeare's Othello. You know, Wendell, so many of the men you play are holding on to dignity within systems who don't fully see them. It seems to be kind of like the through line that I see with so many of the characters you play. And I want to talk for just a moment about Moreland from The Wire. Mm-hmm. In a lot of ways, anyone who's seen the show knows it, but I mean, he was the conscience of the show. He took so much pride in his job, even inside of this department that made it kind of hard. And I want to play a scene that comes after a shootout. It's where one of the women in Omar's crew has been shot dead in the street. And now Omar, who is played by the late Michael K. Williams, is this fierce kind of stick-up man who robs high-end drug dealers. And Bunk is investigating that killing. And he pulls Omar aside to this quiet, deserted spot. And they have this moment that we're about to play. Let's listen.
2: I was a few years ahead of you at Edmondson, but I know you remember the neighborhood, how it was. We had some bad boys for real. It wasn't about guns so much as knowing what to do with your hands. Those boys could really rack. My father had me on the straight. But like any young man, I wanted to be hard too. So I would turn up at all the house parties where the tough boys hung. Yeah, they knew I wasn't one of them. Them hard cases would come up to me and say, go home, schoolboy, you don't belong here. Didn't realize at the time what they were doing for me. As rough as that neighborhood could be, we had us a community. Nobody, no victim who didn't matter. And now all we got is bodies and predatory like you. And out where that girl fell, I saw kids acting like Omar, calling you by name, glorifying your it makes me sick how far we done fell.
1: I just want to listen to the rest of the show right now. That was my guest, Wendell Pierce in The Wire. Wendell, is it true that there was actually a turning point during the height of the success of this show when you thought about leaving it?
3: Yes. There came a point, during the course of The Wire, people would challenge us all the time, you know, you are only demonstrating the thuggery and the crime, and you're perpetuating this idea that the stereotype that black folks are criminally inclined and violent and all. I remember a woman on the train challenging me, an African-American woman who worked on Wall Street. And I said, I accept your criticism. We should never lose the ability to be offended. Never lose that ability. So I welcome the challenge and the criticism, so I can make sure that we don't fall victim to that criticism. I said, but we have judges, the mayor, the president of the city council members, police officers, lawyers, doctors, teachers, who are all African American. But you're only seeing the criminals. Imagine how tough it is for a little kid in those neighborhoods. They don't see the lawyers or the doctors. And if you don't see them as an educated woman a professional, and you can only see the thuggery. Imagine how susceptible those young kids are to it. And that's what we're trying to tell and the story we're trying to tell. Now, in the fourth season, I almost quit because at our rap party, a young lady comes up to me. She says, "Oh, Mr. Pierce, I was on the show this year. I really wanted to work with you. We didn't have anything together, but I just wanted to tell you how much I enjoy your work and all. And this is my only time being on The Wire, and I'm going to Brown," I think she was going to, "on a full scholarship." And I said, "Who did you play?" And she says, "I look younger than I am. So I was one of the kids in the middle school." And I said, "Oh." And then she described the character that she played was this out of control young woman who slashes another girl's face.
1: Oh, I know
3: over
1: that
3: something
1: episode.
3: Trivia.
1: Yeah.
3: Mm-hmm. And I said, "Wait a minute, you played that?" And she said, "Yes." And I said, "And what do you do in life? Wait, where are you going?" She was like, "I'm going to Brown University on full scholarship." And I thought to myself, why are we not telling your story? Why are we not telling your story? And I thought about the criticism. And I said, that woman was right. And I said, I should leave the show because we're perpetuating a stereotype. And then the episode came on for the fourth season. And it was so impactful. And we see exactly where we lose our kids. And we see that inflection point where we can save them and put them on the right track. And where we can make them the young woman who goes to Brown on a full scholarship, and where we lose them and send them into that pipeline, into the penal system. And then I said, okay, it's not arbitrary. That's the role we're playing on The Wire. We are the cautionary tale. We are, as Shakespeare said, holding a mirror up to nature and calling our dysfunction out in our society that creates the criminality, that doesn't celebrate the education of this young woman going to school and all. So it wasn't arbitrary. And then that's the only thing that made me come back.
1: Let's take a short break. If you're just joining us, my guest is actor Wendell Pierce. He's starring in the title role of Shakespeare's Othello at the Shakespeare Theater Company in Washington, D.C. We'll be right back after a break. This is Fresh Air.

0: This is Fresh Air. Today I'm talking with actor Wendell Pierce. He's currently on stage in Washington, D.C., playing the title role in Shakespeare's Othello. He's also known for his roles in HBO's The Wire and Tremé, his Tony-nominated portrayal as Willie Loman in Death of a Salesman on Broadway, and the CBS series Elsbeth. You know, I think anybody who knows you or even knows just a little bit about you knows that you are from New Orleans. You rep it very hard.
1: Yes,
0: and you grew up in Pontchartrain Park in
1: yes.
0: New Orleans. It sounds so idyllic. You had a pretty idyllic childhood, it sounds like.
1: It was. I called Pontchartrain Park the Black Mayberry. You know, it grew out of the civil rights movement when there was so many prohibitions and of where blacks could not participate in the expansion of post World War II, you know, suburbia, there was a movement to make sure that black folks had access to homes and all, and Pontchartrain Park came out of sort of an appeasement. It was separate but equal, adjacent to Gentilly Woods, which was a white neighborhood with the covenant of blacks couldn't move in. They set aside another 200 acres and replicated that neighborhood in Pontchartrain Park. But right in the middle of it, Joseph Bartholomew designed a golf course, a little municipal golf course. And Joseph Bartholomew was an African-American landscape architect who designed most of the courses in New Orleans at the time, but couldn't play on them. So it was the yin and yang of fighting the ignorance of Jim Crow segregated New Orleans, but at the same time creating pockets of idyllic communities. And Pontchartrain Park was one of them. And lawyers and doctors and teachers and janitors and the glass man, Mr. Wagner, was a glass man. And Mr. Greenwood was the dry cleaner. So it was economic development and everybody's, your mother and father and the playground there and at Southern University at New Orleans, at a historic black college. Right in the neighborhood. So it was really, really idyllic.
0: Yeah, mm-hmm. So many memories with you and your mom and your dad. Your mom, who was a school teacher, mm-hmm. Your siblings. And
1: she taught two blocks from our home at Cog Hill Elementary School, where I went to elementary school. And for years, I was just known as Mrs. Pierce's son because she was so beloved in the neighborhood and she was a part of the community.
0: What was that like for you? What was that like for you, though, to be a child of a school teacher?
1: Well, it was all of our teachers lived in the neighborhood, too. So the worst part about it is, you know, I would come home from school or come home from the playground, and my mother's sitting there with my second grade teacher and my third grade teacher and my fourth grade teacher. And, you know, and they're having their cocktails after work, you know. So all of my teachers I would see on a regular basis.
0: You couldn't get away
1: with my
0: anything.
1: Mom. I couldn't get away with anything. But it was great, you know, it was great. The community. And it was totally destroyed by Katrina, one of the deepest parts of the flooding. And I knew how it was first built. The civic advocacy that constructed Pontchartrain Park and the civil rights movement led by A.P. Turo, one of the great civil rights lawyers of New Orleans, and my parents' generation. So I put out a clarion call to our generation after Katrina saying, we owe it to them, you know. We owe it to them to rebuild it. And so we have rebuilt it, our neighborhood, brick by brick, block by block, house by house, and Pontchartrain Park is back. I led an effort, and we rebuilt 40 homes. And that's where I live to this day. I'm still there in Pontchartrain Park.
0: You wrote this book out of that devastation, The Wind
2: in the Reeds in 2015. I mean, it's a memoir, but it also is this love letter to New Orleans. It's so descriptive about your childhood, but then just about the city and the history. And there's a particular moment you say, decades from now, little kids will ask, Mr. Pierce, what did you know about New Orleans' darkest hour? Mm-hmm. And you will tell them. And that got me thinking about this quote that I'm kind of obsessed with right now from Bryan Stevenson, where he said that basically our ancestors fought for freedom, our parents fought for civil rights, and our generation's struggle is a narrative one, the honest accounting of what actually happened. And reading your book, I just felt echoes of that. I wonder how you feel about that idea, because you're just so intentional in making sure that this story, particularly about New Orleans and Katrina, stays alive.
1: It is the most important thing we have right now in our time, in our generation. People are actively trying to erase who we are as a people. I am only minutes away from the Pentagon as I speak right now, and I remember my father admiring General Chappie James, Benjamin Chappie James, and to know that they just removed his painting from the Pentagon. And whatever reason they come up with, we all know the reason. It's just racist, and the idea of trying to eliminate any sort of contributions that the African American community has made to this country in the year that we try to celebrate 250, it is so insulting. It is so aggressively. It feels like a visceral attack. My brother was purged out of his job here in Washington, D.C. I know so many people, and it's so many black women in particular, this attack on minorities and women in a world where people are trying to erase them. We realize that is our call to duty of our generation, which is, we know now that we have to mark our passing on the tree and declare who we are, who we were, what our accomplishments are and have been, and what we have created, and exercise our right of self-determination and declaration of accomplishment. We owe that to our ancestors. We owe that to the generations yet to come, because they're those who do not have our best interest at heart.
2: Wendell Pierce, this has been such a pleasure. Thank you so much for your time.
1: Thank you. I really appreciate it.
2: Wendell Pierce stars in Othello at the Shakespeare Theater Company in Washington, D.C. Tomorrow on Fresh Air, the rise of masculinism, how the movement, which is now mainstream, aims to fight feminism and restore the primacy of men. We speak with Helen Lewis, who writes about the movement in The Atlantic. I hope you can join us. To keep up with what's on the show and get highlights of our interviews, follow us on Instagram at NPR Fresh Air.

Freshers executive producer is Sam Brigger. Our technical director and engineer is Audrey Bentham. Our interviews and reviews are produced and edited by Phyllis Myers, Anne-Marie Baldonado, Lauren Krenzel, Teresa Madden, Monique Nazareth, Thea Challoner, Susan Yakundi, Anna Bauman, and Nico Gonzalez-Whistler. Our digital media producer is Molly C.V. Nesper. Roberta Shorrock directs the show. With Terry Gross, I'm Tanya Mosley.

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1: I'm Wayne Hogan. 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
2: Mission of a horse starts in the museum.
3: And the wall, a huge Charles Ray, which is, a real piece in the Metropolitan Museum of Art.
2: Of two horses.
3: Yeah, right. Oh. Isn't the mind a tangle? And so when people say, what's true? I don't know. I'm just writing a novel. I'm not pretending that I made it all up, but I'm also not saying it's true. It's both.
2: Wow. I'm just going to say, Whistler, the horse, doesn't get hurt.
3: Whistler doesn't get hurt. Also, Whistler is in the book for like 5 pages. But Whistler is emblematic, both for Daphne and for Eddie, of their love and their constancy. And they both hold on to the memory of this story about a horse.
2: Mm-hmm. Ann Patchett. Wow. Revelatory.
3: I feel like I should write you a check.
2: Thank you so much.
3: This is very good for me. Thank you, Robin.
2: I'm glad.
3: That's crazy. Yeah. Those horses.
2: Ann Patchett, her new novel is Whistler. 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
4: Live from NPR News in Boston, I'm Josie Guarino. The Supreme Court ruled against a Rastafarian man who filed a lawsuit claiming that prison officials violated his religious beliefs after they forcibly shaved his dreadlocks. The justices condemned what happened to the former inmate, but they ruled what a federal law designed to protect the religious rights of inmates does not permit lawsuits for money damages, even when rights are violated. A UN agency says a plan is underway to evacuate 11,000 stranded mariners to the Strait of Hormuz. The announcement from the International Maritime Organization came as the U.S. and Iran disputed whether Tehran had agreed to allow UN inspectors to view bombed Iranian nuclear sites. Iran says there's been no visit scheduled for inspectors from the IAEA to see nuclear sites earlier bombed by the U.S. The remarks by Tehran appeared to cut against those made by both President Trump and Vice President J.D. Vance. Extreme heat alerts are sweeping across Europe, with temperatures soaring above 100 degrees in many parts, including Italy, Spain, France, and the U.K. Authorities have shut down hundreds of schools and issued unprecedented emergency red alerts. The popular Eiffel Tower in Paris is closed due to the extreme heat. Scientists point to greenhouse gas emissions as the driving force behind these increasing severe weather events. This is Here and Now.
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10: It's Here and Now. Western Europe is baking under an oppressive dome of heat. 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And over the past

0: Live from NPR News in Boston, I'm Josie Guarino. The Pentagon has told lawmakers it needs roughly $80 billion, mostly to cover the cost of the war in Iran. The proposal would add to what is already a sizable defense spending boost being sought by President Trump. Senate Majority Leader John Thune said senators would review the proposal when it was formally submitted, but Democrats and some Republicans have been highly critical of Trump's choice to go to war against Iran and skeptical of the deal the president made to extend the ceasefire. The money, largely to replenish stockpiles, comes as Trump is seeking $1.5 trillion this year for the Defense Department. That's a 50% increase. President Trump and Iran are clashing over whether Tehran agreed to allow further UN inspections of previously bombed nuclear sites, while Trump and Vice President J.D. Vance claimed negotiations secured this concession. Iran's foreign ministry denies any such visits are scheduled, complicating ongoing talks mediated by Pakistan. The American Civil Liberties Union says it will spend more than $50 million on hiring volunteers and to independently monitor this year's midterm elections, with half of that budget dedicated to ensuring smooth election administration in key battleground states. 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
2: 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A prominent leader wants to repeal the 19th Amendment. We speak with Helen Lewis, who writes about it in The Atlantic. 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
5: It's Here and Now. At the FIFA World Cup, three more teams have advanced to the knockout round of 32. Argentina, France, and Norway have joined Mexico, the U.S., and Germany in the win-or-go-home round that begins this Sunday. But if you do the math, that means 26 spots still remain. NPR sport correspondent Becky Sullivan joins us now from Los Angeles with the latest. Becky, welcome back.
6: Hey, nice to see you, Peter.
5: Nice to see you. Got to start with Lionel Messi, who's going to turn 39 tomorrow, but you can hardly tell because after yesterday's match, he now has 18 World Cup goals for Argentina in six World Cup tournaments. That is a new record, and there is still plenty of time left in this tournament.
6: Absolutely, yeah. I mean, it's been incredible to watch him. I mean, just yesterday,

0: We've got more global stories coming your way. Stay with us. You're with the world.
1: 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Ideas for what to do this weekend. 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

This is The World. I'm Marco Werman. About 8 million South Africans live with HIV/AIDS. That's more than any other country in the world. And it's been this way for a while. In 2003, then-President George W. Bush created a program, the President's Emergency Plan for

0: Terrell Hogan Law.
1: I'm Wayne Hogan. The Terrell Hogan Law Firm represents those injured by negligence and intentional wrongdoing.
0: More at TerrellHoganLaw.com.
2: 1,000 children were killed in Israeli attacks since the war began on October 7th, 2023. Its findings concluded that Israeli security forces deliberately targeted and killed children, including after a ceasefire took effect in October 2025. The report cited Israel's continued use of powerful munitions in densely populated areas, despite rising child casualties. It said an Israeli blockade of food and medicine also resulted in preventable deaths of children. Israel rejected the report's findings, saying it considered them libelous.
3: That's Jane Arraf. 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
4: This is WJCT News, 89.9 Jacksonville. It's 4:32 p.m. on this lovely Tuesday. I'm Noah Hertz. Florida Attorney General James Uthmeyer is updating the state's restrictions on 7-OH, a compound that's extracted from the kratom plant and that has effects similar to opioids. Tristan Wood reports.
5: Uthmeyer listed 7-OH as a controlled substance about a year ago. Now, he says manufacturers are circumventing the ban.
6: At the outset, we did see significant exodus of products and businesses after we initiated the first rule. So it did do a good job. That said, I think people that make tens of millions or more on this, which is what these retailers appear to be making, they're going to dodge the rule. They're going to try to keep making that money, and we continue to see the adverse health consequences, more so even last year with the new rule in place.
5: Under the new limits, no product can contain more than 1 milligram of 7-OH per gram. Violations of the rule could lead to felony arrests in Florida. I'm Tristan Wood.
4: Two inmates at the St. Johns County Jail face new charges now for allegedly trying to escape from jail. The sheriff's office says the plot for 20-year-old Joseph Silcott and 38-year-old Joseph Easy to escape was exposed on May 16th when Easy told corrections staff that Silcott had threatened him with a weapon. When staff searched the cell, they found damage to the sink and toilet while the cell window was broken out. Deputies say the two were attempting to escape through a hole in the wall after the sink and toilet were ripped from the wall, an attempt to get more contraband via drones using the broken window. Investigators are looking for anyone who may have been helping the two escape. If you're looking for something to watch tonight, coming up on Jack's PBS, the tensions and turning points that led to America's Declaration of Independence from Britain in 1776, and whether this explosive split could have been avoided. Watch Lucy Worsley Investigates the American Revolution tonight at 9 on Jack's PBS and open the PBS video app to watch on demand. It's 94 degrees here in Jacksonville, 95 in St. Augustine. At least where I am, it's threatening to storm, but has not started storming yet. I hope your commute is dry. 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
8: 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I'm Scott Detrow.
9: And I'm Juana Summers. A federal judge has ruled the Trump administration violated the law when it combined Americans' personal data to create a tool to verify voters' citizenship. That data tool is a key part of President Trump's plan to exert more control over voting. Tens of millions of voters have had their data run through it already, but under the court's ruling, the tool can't be used anymore. Joining me now to talk about it is NPR's Jude Joffe Block. Hi there.
10: Hi there.
9: Jude, you and our colleagues, Miles Parks, broke the story a year ago that the Trump administration was developing this system. So could you just start by reminding us about what this tool does and why it's controversial?
10: Yeah. So last year, the Trump administration made massive changes to an existing Department of Homeland Security data system known as SAVE that's long been used to check the immigration status of foreign-born people in the country. And the this overhaul linked Social Security data to SAVE and included all Americans' data in the system for the first time. And the administration's goal was to create a tool that could find potential non-citizens

0: Terrell Hogan Law.
1: I'm Wayne Hogan. The Terrell Hogan Law Firm represents those injured by negligence and intentional wrongdoing.
0: More at TerrellHoganLaw.com.
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3: You're listening to WJCT News, Jack 89.9 here in Jacksonville. I'm Noah Hertz. It's 5:32. Miami is one of many cities in Florida that signed a controversial agreement with U.S. Immigration and Customs Enforcement, or ICE. Each city commissioners are expected to revisit this agreement this week. WLRN's Joshua Ceballos gets us up to speed.
4: 1 year ago, Miami commissioners voted to enter what's called a 287G agreement with ICE. The agreement deputizes Miami police to carry out federal immigration enforcement law. Immigrant advocates have been calling on Mayor Eileen Higgins to withdraw from the agreement, like she said she would do while on the campaign trail. The agreement is now part of a discussion item sponsored by Commissioner Christine King. That means commissioners and the public can talk about it, but no vote will be taken. I'm Joshua Ceballos in Miami.
3: The University of Florida Board of Trustees has appointed Stuart Bell as interim president after the State University System Board of Governors delayed the confirmation process. The UF Board of Trustees already approved Bell to be the 14th school president, but are waiting for the Board of Governors to give the final approval, and the board chairman said the confirmation vote would be delayed due to what he called governance issues. Bell takes over on an interim basis on July 1st. It's 96 degrees here in Jacksonville and pretty hot around the entire region. We are currently under a severe thunderstorm warning. That's not just for Jacksonville either. That's for Duval, Nassau, and St. John's counties. It's currently been extended out to 6 p.m., but it has been extended a couple of times before that. Wind gusts in downtown Jacksonville have been measured as high as 50 miles per hour. Be careful if you're out there on the roads. In the meantime, tomorrow we can expect another hot day, highs in the mid-90s with a heat index in the triple digits. Forecasts are calling for a lower chance of storms tomorrow and Thursday, but we do still have a chance of showers all the way through the weekend. 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Hope you'll keep listening to us through the end here of All Things Considered. Marketplace starts at 6, and then after that, it's Today Explained.
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7: And I'm Juana Summers. The Supreme Court ruled today that a Louisiana prisoner whose dreadlocks were forcibly shaved off cannot sue the guards for money damages through a federal law enacted by Congress to protect the religious rights of prisoners. The vote was 6-3, with the court's conservative supermajority prevailing. NPR legal affairs correspondent Nina Totenberg reports.
8: There's little dispute about the facts of the case. Damon Landor, a Rastafarian, had only 3 weeks left on his sentence when he was transferred to a jail in Louisiana. Although the previous prison where he was housed honored his religious vow of keeping his hair uncut and in long dreadlocks, he was worried that the jail might not. So he carried with him a copy of a 2017 court decision holding that prisons must accommodate the religious practices of Rastafarian prisoners. Landor, it turned out, was right to be worried. The intake guard threw the paper in the trash, and the warden demanded that Landor's sentencing judge had corroborated his religious beliefs. When Landor couldn't do that on the spot, two guards carried him into another room, handcuffed him to a chair, and held him down while they shaved his head. After his release from prison, Landor sued the individual prison guards for money damages under a federal law enacted by Congress to protect the religious rights of prisoners and other institutionalized individuals. But today, the Supreme Court ruled that guards cannot be sued in their individual capacity. Writing for the court's conservative supermajority, Justice Neil Gorsuch said that Congress exceeded its authority.

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5: 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A chance of showers and thunderstorms this evening with temperatures in the mid-70s overnight. Tomorrow, another hot day with highs in the mid-90s and a heat index in the triple digits.
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7: In Los Angeles, I'm Kai Rizdal. It is Tuesday. Today, this one is the 23rd of June. Good, as it always is, to have you along, everybody. We're going to go macro and micro in our approach to the economic news of the day today, global and local, if you will. We learned this morning, courtesy of S&P Global's Purchasing Managers Index, that's PMI in the vernacular, that growth in both services and manufacturing in this economy picked up in June. Take a look around at other major developed economies, though, and it is a whole different ballgame. In the Eurozone overall, business activity contracted for the third straight month, albeit just slightly. Also, though, some of Europe's biggest economies were some of the weakest. Germany's PMI had a 1.5-year low. France clawed its way back from a bit more than a 2-year low. So, Marketplace's Mitchell Hartman explains the good news and the bad news.
8: It seems like we've got another demonstration here of U.S. economic exceptionalism.
9: Yet again, the United States continues to post pretty robust growth amid all the global turbulence and uncertainties.
8: Ishwar Prasad teaches economics and trade policy at Cornell.
9: For the rest of the world, it's not as pretty a picture.
8: And the U.S. is a major spoiler of that picture because of oil and supply chain disruptions caused by the war on Iran. Prasad says Japan, the EU, the UK.
9: All of them are dealing with a significant uptick in inflation. This has put a damper on what was already a pretty soggy set of economic prospects.
8: The dampest is the United Kingdom, says Jennifer Lee at BMO Capital Markets.
10: for the UK. It's almost like when it rains, it pours. Composite PMI, 14-month low. Now they're dealing with yet another new prime minister. The unstable political environment is unsettling for businesses.
8: There is a silver lining in the recent PMI data, says Gary Schlossberg at the Wells Fargo Investment Institute. While business activity is still contracting in many developed economies, it's doing so less than in May.
11: A slowdown is decelerating. A lot of that has to do with the fact that there's a little bit less concern about the situation in the Gulf. The two sides are talking.
8: And crucially, global oil prices have fallen to within about $10 of their pre-war level. This month's PMI reports indicate that other input prices paid by businesses have now peaked and are heading down again. I'm Mitchell Hartman for Marketplace.
7: All right, Mitchell had the global. Marketplace's Elizabeth Trovall has the local.
12: Initial June data from S&P Global showed a strong performance in U.S. manufacturing output, according to economist Chris Williamson.
13: I mean, this is a real growth spurt we're seeing.
12: But that growth isn't necessarily happening for the right reasons.
13: There is some worrying signs here. Since the outbreak of the war, there's been an increase in buying, not just to meet production needs, but to build some safety stocks. So precautionary stock building ahead of potential further supply problems or further price rises.
12: Aaron McLaughlin with the Conference Board also has a hunch manufacturers are stockpiling. That's because
14: what we're not seeing is a strengthening of employment in that sector. And we're also not seeing really increased in demand at the consumer level.
12: And it's not just the war that has companies nervous.
14: Looking forward, there's uncertainty about what the tariff rate may be.
12: And if we zoom in on manufacturers in Maryland, the Carolinas, and Virginia, Jason Kosakow with the Richmond Fed says
15: prices that firms are experiencing have continued to increase due to the conflict in Iran and also additional tariffs.
12: Though he says overall, manufacturers there are optimistic.
15: Firms are very bullish about the next 6 months.
12: And in the Midwest, Tom Wallstrom with the Chicago Fed says manufacturers there are reporting above average growth.
16: Defense is a strong sector. The other strong sector is products for data centers.
12: Things like semiconductors and building materials. I'm Elizabeth Trovall for Marketplace.
7: Wall Street today, let's just say the bloom appears to be coming off the AI rose. It started in Asia overnight, worked its way all around the world to the corner of Wall Street and Broad in Lower Manhattan. We will have the details when we do the numbers.

0: We took this program over to the UK in 2019, naively thinking that the deadline in March of that year to finally take the UK out of the European Union was actually going to hold. Well, shame on us, because it wasn't until almost a year after that that the original vote on Brexit 10 years ago today was a done deal. All of that is a very long way to say that on that 2019 trip, I met Sam Wallace. She's the owner of a stall in London's Borough Market where she and her husband sell honey. It's called From Field and Flower. And given the anniversary and all of the British news this week, we figured we had to get her back on the phone. Sam Wallace, it's so good to talk to you again.
1: Hi, how are you?
0: I'm well. But look, you're the one with all the news going on over there, the whole Prime Minister thing. And oh, by the way, 10 years of Brexit. Holy cow.
1: Yes, I know. It's been quite the morning. I mean, it's been quite a few months. I guess if you're following the news from over there about over here, frankly, it just feels very messy. And how can I say bittersweet, yeah. Although probably a bit more bitter about the Brexit anniversary or the kind of timings at the same time. It just feels, yes, like it's been a chaotic 10 years. From my perspective as a little business owner, definitely.
0: Let's talk then about you as the little business owner. First of all, as I always do, how is business at the Honey Stall there in Borough Market?
1: Do you know what? It is pretty good. I really cannot complain. But again, you know, you're always nervous about the future. You're always worried that the good thing won't last. We had a good Q1, I have to say, a good Q1, given that there was already, you know, quite a lot of kind of turmoil and there's cost of living crisis still going on in the background. Yeah. But Q2 at the moment, I have to say, is very up and down, which is exciting, if I can put it that way.
0: Exciting is an interesting choice. Why is Q2 up and down?
1: I'm not sure, other than to say, I think, so global events, obviously with events in Iran, it's cost of fuel and travel. We have a lot of European visitors. So, you know, if you're a family from, say, Barcelona, I don't know if it's even feasible economically anymore to come to London. London's already an expensive city to be in. It has always been thus, but, you know, with the current kind of exchange rates and with the cost of travel, the cost of staying places and being in places. And so I think that, and then I think more locally here in the UK, we've got all of that going on. But then we have this political turmoil with the Prime Minister and the governing party and, economics and the way forward for the country, which I think makes people very nervous. You know, it just makes people not want to necessarily spend money.
0: Yeah. Can we talk for a second about the actual, product that you sell? You have been, for most of the time I've been talking to you, wildflower honey, a lot of it from Europe. And Brexit obviously was a huge wrench in those works. Here we are 10 years on. You've adapted somewhat, but you know, how much of a crimp in your style is it still?
1: Ooh, the costs are pretty hefty. I mean, I think if we're going back 10 years ago, and of course all costs rise over time, you know, transport. So what we pay to, freight across Europe, these pallets of honey, it, you know, used to cost us something like, I think it was £190 prior to Brexit. Mm-hmm. And that was it. And you just needed an invoice. So you just needed one piece of paper. Now, I think our transport at last glance was £380. And then we have all the extra paperwork, the red tape. So this is a whole new language and stress level because we're, of course, not in control. It'll be no surprise to you, but we really hate being out of control.
0: Yeah, totally. I get it. For those doing the math at home, it's about $1.30 to the pound if you want to do all those calculations.
1: Yes.
0: I should have probably started with this, but I'll end with it anyway. So 10 years ago, 23rd of June, 2016, do you remember your initial reaction when you heard about the Brexit vote and which way it had gone?
1: Oh, I think utter shock and dismay. I mean, real dismay. I come from European roots. You know, my dad's side of the family will come from Europe, some of them in the Second World War. And so I've always been brought up as European, you know, British, absolutely, you know, then frankly, English and a Londoner, a very important part of the identity. And in London, nobody really cares where you're from. You are a Londoner. Mm. I just felt a real wrench. I felt very sad and a real shame that it had been allowed to come to that because I, you know, the people that voted, they voted how they voted and that's fine. But we should not have had that vote. It just was wrong, I think.
0: Yeah. If you happen to find yourself in London, go to the Borough Market and find the stall. where Sam Wallace works and owns. It's called From Field and Flower. Sam, thank you so much. It's always so good to talk to you.
1: Oh, it's an utter pleasure, Kai. Have a lovely day.
0: You too.

0: This will come as small solace, but inflation doesn't play favorites. Too much money chasing too little of almost anything, and price levels are going to go up. And housing is not immune. There's a new report from Zillow showing the number of cities where a typical starter home, typical in air quotes there, the number of cities where that home is worth $1 million or more is at an all-time high of 242 cities, tripling since the before times. For the record, Zillow defines a starter home as being in the lowest third of home values in any given region. But one person's definition, here's Marketplace's Kristen Schwab.
1: Identifying what a starter home is these days is tricky because the definition is changing so much that Susan Wachter, a professor of real estate at Wharton, won't offer a definition.
2: So I think I'll pass on that one and we'll just let it be.
1: Entry-level homes are different depending on where someone lives. There's no unifying square footage. But Wachter says the price first-time buyers pay is outpacing the overall cost of housing.
2: It's an outcome of the general economic trends that explain why housing prices have gone up overall. Start with land prices.
1: And materials, labor, and appliances, they've all gotten more expensive. So builders are building bigger and fancier for better margins. But it's not just the market that's changed. Buyers have changed too. Jessica Louts, deputy chief economist at the National Association of Realtors, says new home buyers used to buy condos.
3: We are increasingly seeing first-time home buyers look to the suburbs, look to a single-family home, because the age of them purchasing their first home is 10 years older.
1: Louts says people are buying later, yes, because housing is harder to afford, but also because marriage and family formation are happening later. By the time people are ready and able to buy, they want something they can grow into.
3: The typical first-time home buyer is expecting to live in that home for 15 years.
1: That's twice as long as the historical average. Also, elevated home prices and mortgage rates are making people stay put. That's the case for Joel Berner, a senior economist at Realtor.com in Austin.
4: We bought a small starter home and we're feeling like we're going to be there longer than we intended, just because of the way the market works right now.
1: He says the market needs more smaller starter homes, but it also just needs more homes, period.
4: And so even for the people who might leave a starter home, they don't have a lot of options themselves. So it's kind of this backup, this traffic jam.
1: Berner says, according to Realtor.com's estimate, the U.S. is short about 4 million homes. I'm Kristen Schwab for Marketplace.

0: Coming up.
1: We paid just over $100,000 for it in 1983.
0: Wait until you hear the rate on that mortgage, though, gang. First, though, let's do the numbers. Well, this one's the Wawa's for the NASDAQ. Hold on to your hats. The NASDAQ down 579 points today, 2.2%, 25,585. The Dow slipped 45 points, about a 10%, 51,666. S&P 500 down 107 points, 1.4%, 73,065. Carnival reported earnings today, beating estimates, but full year guidance was disappointing. Thus, Carnival drooped 4.9% on the day. Royal Caribbean or Royal Caribbean, I don't know, take your pick. Leads the category, by the way, by market capitalization, up less than 0.1%. Happy birthday to Reddit, the site which bills itself as the front page of the internet, founded on this day in 2005. Reddit is, according to the data insights company SimilarWeb, it is the sixth most visited website globally, publicly traded as of 2024, down 2.8% on the day. 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
4: There's a lot of focus on the reflecting pool right now. Trump gave a no-bid contract to a friend of his to renovate the pool in front of the Lincoln Memorial, and now it appears to be in worse shape than it was before the work began. What a waste. What a scam. But on the next Today Explained, we're going to talk about two Trumpy scams that are directly enriching the Trump family, a Trump phone and a Trump bank.
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0: This is Marketplace. I'm Kai Rizdahl. We're going to do a little pop quiz on the way to this next story. What do the International Energy Agency, the original 55-mile-an-hour speed limit, the Strategic Petroleum Reserve, and fuel economy standards all have in common? I would give you a little bit more time, but the show's only half an hour, so I'm going to tell you the answer, last chance here, is the 1973 Arab oil embargo. And one cannot help but imagine that that energy shock might have some lessons for today's. So we've called Meg Jacobs. She's a professor of history at Princeton. Also, as it happens, the author of Panic at the Pump. It's all about the oil crises of the 1970s. Professor Jacobs, welcome to the program. It's good to have you on.
6: Nice to be here. Thank you.
0: Do me a little compare and contrast here, would you, with an eye toward economic power. 1973 versus today, oil, embargoes, Strait of Hormuz, all of that.
6: It's a good comparison. 73, 26. 26 doesn't necessarily have the same ring yet, but it might because...
0: I feel great now.
6: Yeah, right. Because it might because 1973, the moment of the Arab oil embargo, is remembered, and rightfully so, is this big turning point, certainly in American history and also in global economic history. And that's the moment when Americans, writ large, discovered that they were not as powerful as they thought that they were.
0: And also, and you know, this is based on things you've said and said on this program, Kissinger and Nixon in 73 misjudged Arab economic power the same way it seems that President Trump is misjudging Iran today.
6: I think that that's fair. As late as September, and the embargo started in October, as late as September, Richard Nixon was on the record saying that the oil producers in the Middle East would never use the quote unquote oil weapon because oil in the ground wasn't worth anything to them. And lo and behold, that's exactly what they did in an effort to reshape American politics in the region.
0: For those who don't remember 73, 74, 75 and the economic after effects and what it felt like in this country, what did it feel like when we as Americans discovered we didn't have all that economic power you were talking about?
6: It came as a tremendous shock. I mean, you know, we were a very celebrated producer of oil. Mm. No country was more identified with the open road than the United States. And very few Americans knew that we had become increasingly dependent on oil imports from abroad. So to overnight have this supply disrupted came as a really big shock. And the shock itself then manifested itself into a panic. And you have to be of a certain age, which I am, and I'm guessing you are too.
0: You and me both. Yeah.
6: To remember that the panic really was everywhere because you saw lines at the pump working their way all around the country as people feared that they would not have access to oil and as they also saw the price of oil quadruple in a very short period of time.
0: Okay, so look, with the understanding that you are an historian and not a fortune teller, what lessons do you anticipate, you know, Americans have a tough time learning lessons, but let's give us the benefit of the doubt. What lessons might we learn from this particular episode?
6: Well, I mean, you know, we learned that Iran is prepared to close down the strait, something that I think the president did not necessarily anticipate, although he had been warned that that was one of the dangers. And what might not make quote unquote economic sense for various reasons, the Iranians determine makes political and military sense for them, and possibly now even economic sense too, as we see Trump reversing sanctions. The question of lessons to be learned, you know, you just said we're not very good at learning lessons. 73 is a long time ago. The main goal in the 1970s was independence. The United States should not be dependent on any foreign country for its oil. And even as we are independent, really, in terms of our oil, we are still vulnerable. So in terms of lessons learned or really not learned, the question is, why are we still so dependent on oil? And basically, until that changes, I think we're going to see this ongoing vulnerability.
0: Meg Jacobs at Princeton. Professor Jacobs, thanks for your time, ma'am. I appreciate it.
6: Thanks so much.

0: 37 million people sounds like a lot. It is a lot in absolute terms. Works out to about 11% of the U.S. population. That's how many people, this is from the Census Bureau, by the way, moved in 2024. That, though, is a record low, down from 14% just a decade ago. There are lots of reasons for that, of course, many of which we cover on the regular here. High prices, high mortgage rates, low supply of housing among them. In the end, though, home isn't just about where you move. It's also about where you stay. Here's this latest installment of our series, Adventures in Housing.
1: My name is Lewis Chen.
2: My name is Carol Jean Smith.
1: We live in Watertown, Massachusetts.
2: In a house that we've lived in for 43 years.
1: It's a two-family house with two units side by side. I would say we looked at a lot of single-family houses out in the suburbs, and between the commute and the price, we just didn't find anything that we liked.
2: It doesn't look like any of the two-family houses that you imagine, because it was built on a little here and raised a little there, and a little this thing was put on and that thing was put on, and so it has a very irregular shape, and it was not in very good condition.
1: It was habitable when we moved in.
2: But at the same time, there were ceilings that were full of cracks, and one of them completely fell down. We had a lot of that kind of thing that we had to deal with.
1: So, yes, the income that we could gain by renting the other side was definitely a factor in making it affordable for us. We paid just over $100,000 for it in 1983, and it was a 30-year fixed mortgage at 12%. We thought that was good because mortgage rates had recently been 18%.
2: We refinanced several times.
1: We have a little less than 2 years to go on what will hopefully be our last mortgage. There was a point in time when my manager told me that my job was moving to somewhere out west, and I had a choice. I could either move with the job or take the severance package. And I wanted to look, but Carol Jean said to me, "You can go look, but I'm not going with you."
2: I've had a job here that I liked, and we had a number of very good, close friends, and it seemed like a lot to give up. We've talked about aging in place, in which case we might expand our lives into the other part of the house that we now rent out and create a new bathroom there so we could live on the first floor and wouldn't need the stairs if we couldn't do them at all. So we have a lot of options in this building.
1: It's done well by us. We've enjoyed our time here.
2: A lot of history, a lot of funny stories. Our daughter loves this house.
1: You have to believe that we probably have less time going forward than we had in the past at this point in our lives, but it's served us well, yes.
0: 12% mortgage. Lloyd Chen and Carol Jean Smith in Watertown, Massachusetts for 43 years now. Whether you are looking for that forever home or maybe you're already living in it, share your story with us, would you? 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
0: This final note on the way out today. Saw this on Axios, courtesy of our Friday regular Courtney Brown, for which my personal choice of a headline would have been, "Be careful what you wish for, you just might get it." New research from Stanford, the Bank of England, King's College London, and the University of Nottingham estimates by the end of last year, Brexit had made the UK economy between 6 and 8% smaller than it would have been had the Remain side won. There is a lesson in there somewhere. Jordan Manji, Sunil Maharaj, Janet Wynn, Olga Oxman, and Virginia K. Smith are the digital team. I'm Kai Rizdahl. We will see you tomorrow, everybody. This is APM.
4: In his time as defense secretary, Pete Hegseth has blocked or delayed the promotions of more than a dozen black and female senior officers. He's often made disparaging comments about diversity in the military. How are current and former black military members responding? For some, it's the last straw. What they're saying next time on 1A.
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6: I'm Peter O'Dowd. Journalist Ethel Payne was called the first lady of the black press, whose reporting on civil rights changed the country. She also wore head-turning hats. One of them is in the Smithsonian, and it's one of 25 objects from the museum that tell the story of America as we mark its 250th anniversary. Next time, here and now.
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8: 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Back in May, it was going to be indestructible.
9: If you had a knife, I don't want to give anybody ideas. If you had a knife, you can't even cut it.
8: Yesterday, it's been vandalized.
10: Who would think that somebody would go into a pool and take a knife and start cutting it?
8: People are big mad because it sure looks a lot like the president of the United States gave a buddy of his and another company like $15 million or so of our taxpayer money to completely bungle a renovation of our National Mall just weeks before our nation's 250th birthday. What a waste, what a scam. We're going to get to that one later in the week, but on the show today, we're going to talk about two Trumpy scams that are directly enriching the Trump family, all while Daddy Trump is running the country. The Trump phone, which maybe you've heard about, and a Trump bank, which maybe you haven't.
11: A Silicon Valley priest is working to make AI moral. From American Public Media, this is Marketplace Tech. I'm Megan McCarty-Carino.
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11: In late May, Pope Leo XIV released Magnifica Humanitas. His first papal encyclical is an appeal for a more human-centered approach to artificial intelligence. Joining him at the Vatican for the unveiling was Anthropic co-founder Chris Ola and Father Brendan McGuire, pastor at St. Simon Parish in Silicon Valley. He joined the priesthood after a career in tech and co-founded the Institute of Technology, Ethics, and Culture, a joint initiative of the Vatican and Santa Clara University. He's one of a handful of religious leaders Anthropic has consulted on building ethics into AI.
12: In fall of last year, Chris Ola, through a mutual friend, Brian Green, contacted me and said, look, I want to make contact with Rome and with the Vatican. And that was the beginning of our deep partnership and dialogue. And basically they were saying, you know, we're building this technology and in a couple of years, we're not clear if we're going

0: Terrell Hogan Law.
1: I'm Wayne Hogan. The Terrell Hogan Law Firm represents those injured by negligence and intentional wrongdoing.
0: More at TerrellHoganLaw.com.
2: These connections, all my previous technology, all my previous theology and pastor came to bear in that moment, and I leaned in hard.
3: Why do you think it's so important for the church to take such an active role in the discussion about AI, the development of AI, the path of AI right now?
2: Chris Olay was on the Pope's panel in Rome, said it best, I think. And he said it with great humility and great courage, because it took great courage to accept that invitation to go and stand on the same platform as the Pope. And he said this. He said, look, I know it's strange to say this, but he said, you know, I come to you with conflicting incentives. We have global, geopolitical, global incentives. We have financial and profitability incentives. And then the old incentive of sin, of pride and greed. And he said, even with us, with people of goodwill inside these companies, which he said, I believe there are many, he says, we still are influenced by those incentives. What we need is people outside those incentives who wish to put pressure on us to do the right thing for the right reason. I believe as a church, we are positioned well for that, and particularly the Holy Father, because he speaks to the whole world. And I think the governments across the world aren't necessarily leaning into regulation like they used to before. And so they have different incentives. They're political incentives. The only incentive we have is for the common good, for the dignity of every human person.
3: That's Father Brendan McGuire of St. Simon in Los Altos, California. Daniel Shin produced this episode. I'm Megan McCarty-Carino, and that's Marketplace Tech. This is APM.
4: Lisa, what happened?
5: Greg waited until 9 o'clock last night to get started.
6: That's when my free minutes kick in.
4: You are fired, you minute-hoarding clock watcher. Ding, ding, ding, ding, ding, ding. Boom.
7: I'm Don Preston, news editor at The Verge.
8: And you recently wrote about a telephone?
7: I did, a very specific telephone, the T1 phone 8002 brackets gold version, to be specific.
8: What a name.
7: What a name. AKA the Trump phone, which is what everyone's been calling it, just because it's a bit less of a mouthful.
9: We're here to talk about the one, the only, maybe the infamous Trump phone.
10: Gold casing, a flag stamped on the back. This long-awaited T1 phone from Trump Mobile is finally here.
7: But yes, it was just the one-year anniversary of the announcement of Trump Mobile and the Trump phone, the Made in America phone that wasn't really made in America.
11: Aww.
7: 1 year later, has still kind of only halfway launched.
8: Do you have one?
7: I do not. I have one on the way. It has been, we have paid for one. The Verge has bought a phone. We've put down money. It is somewhere in transit at the moment.
8: How much does a Trump phone cost?
7: $499.
8: Oh.
7: But to get that, you've got to put down a $100 deposit. So we paid $100 a year ago and have been waiting very patiently ever since to see if we would get anything in exchange for that $100. It looks like maybe we actually will.
8: Donald Trump, President of the United States, I believe user of the iPhone.
7: Yeah.
8: Why phone?
7: Very unclear, in all honesty. I think the bigger angle from the Trump organization perspective, they've just like licensed the name to this company that's running all this stuff. Really, they seem to be building it all around the network. There's Trump Mobile, which has this plan called the 47 plan, which costs you $47.45 a month.
12: 45th president of the United States.
13: 45th and 47th.
7: Very carefully chosen numbers.
8: Wow.
7: And I think that's really what it's about. That's the way of making money. I chatted to a couple executives from the company back in February this year, and they kind of said, we're in the razor blade business, not the razor business, by which they clearly meant the money is made in the monthly subscription service. The money is made in the plan.
14: Here's what you get. Unlimited talk, text, and data. Free calls to over 100 countries, including places like U.S. military bases.
15: You will see the telecom tax being added to the cost of the plan. And this is really high. This is higher than the taxes and fees added by AT&T, T-Mobile, or Verizon.
7: The phone, when I spoke to these executives, they kept trying to downplay the phone. Like, the phone was this marketing idea they'd had. The phone was this thing that would drum up interest in the plan. And then suddenly, all anyone wanted to talk about was the phone.
16: I think I might be the first person to have T1 Trump phone.

0: this, you will not believe what I have in my hand. This is actually the trombone, the T1. It's actually real.
1: So weird, but tell us about this phone. I mean, how does it compare to some of the most popular phones on the market?
2: It's a very generic mid-range Android phone.
1: Huh.
2: It's golden. It's kind of golden-ish. It's a bit of a yellowy gold in person from everything I've heard.
1: They couldn't even get the gold right?
2: The phrase pea-colored has been thrown around.
1: Oh, no.
3: This anodized aluminum is just straight up not gold. It's not even really yellow. It's like orangey. It's ugly.
0: It's not real gold. Look at this cheap piece of This is a phone circa, like, what, 2018?
2: It's golden-ish. It's got an American flag on the back.
3: On the back, we've got the American flag with not enough stripes. 11 stripes.
4: This is the T1 phone. It's made for Americans. Though they kind of got the American flag wrong.
2: I think in a way, one of the funny things about it is it's not a bad phone from the specs. The specs aren't, they're pretty decent. The screen looks nice. It's 120 hertz panel. It's got a pretty respectable Qualcomm chipset inside. It's got 512 gigabytes of storage and 12 gigabytes of RAM, which is certainly in the current economy is actually getting kind of unusual.
1: Oh.
2: So bits of the spec sheet look pretty good for $499. The problem is there's just so much a good phone these days is actually about the software and the support and the stuff around the pure hardware that's inside. And that's where we look at this and just think, Trump Mobile is definitely going to be lacking. I mean, just the obvious thing is long-term support. They've made absolutely no commitment to how long they're going to keep giving people software updates for the phone. And when I asked executives about that, they just seemed kind of confused by the question, which isn't a great sign when you've got companies like Google and Samsung promising you'll get updates for 7 years. This can be your phone for a long time.
1: Okay, so it's a decent phone hardware-wise. It looks like it's going to be a problematic phone software-wise. Who is it for? Is it just for people who wear MAGA hats?
2: Presumably, that's a big part of the base for this. I can't imagine they're really trying to draw in anyone who's particularly technically minded. I think one of the telling things from what we've seen, there've been a couple of people who've gotten the phone and kind of managed to unbox it and see what's inside, is that it actually comes with a printed user manual, which includes instructions like how to make a phone call. Which, it's been a long time since Apple sent out a phone with instructions on how to make a phone call. And I think that probably speaks a little bit to the audience they think they have here, which is people who are as far from technically minded as you can get and really do not have a decent understanding of what they're buying here.
1: Do we know how many such people have bought this thing so far?
2: Not entirely. There were rumors for a long time that there'd been 600,000 pre-orders of the phone, but I couldn't find a shred of evidence that was true. I mean, that would be a huge number for a company like this and would represent a lot of money coming in, even just from the $100 deposit. It looks more likely that it's somewhere in the 20 to 30,000 range. They had a website leak. It turned out they weren't really securing order data properly. So some people managed to get in and pull out what appeared to be a complete database of every order that had been placed. And that had 27,000 and something entries in it. So that was as of about a month ago. So that looks like that might be the cap of how many of these they've sold, but it's hard to be certain. And the company hasn't confirmed or denied either way.
1: And what do we know about the production process? You mentioned with some skepticism that one of the promises of this phone would be that it would be made in the United States, where, of course, not many cell phones are made. What's the truth of that claim?
2: So it doesn't look like it's made in the U.S. at all. And in fact, even Trump Mobile admits that.
1: Oh.
5: Trump Mobile has had to make changes for its upcoming smartphone. Earlier this week, made in the USA, was taken off the Trump Mobile website.
6: Well, now they're scrapping that tagline. It sounds like they just realized that the phone cannot be manufactured in the U.S. of A. for that price tag of $499.
2: They said it was made in the USA when they first announced the phone, and they walked that back less than 2 weeks later. It took, I think, 12 days for them to say, oh, no, okay. And they just very quietly went into the website, took away every mention of made in the US, and replaced it with these very vague, suggestive phrases like,
7: American hands behind every device.
2: Or,
7: designed with American values in mind.
1: This is like iterations of the classic Apple, the iconic designed in Cupertino, right?
2: Yes. Very careful in that. They do now say it is assembled in the U.S. I've been told that happens in Miami. We don't know exactly what that means. I mean, made in the U.S. is protected terminology. The FTC has very strict regulations on what counts as made in the U.S. And the hard bit of it is basically every component has to be U.S. made. And for a phone, that's borderline impossible. There is one company called Purism that manages it, and their phone costs $2,000. The FTC does also regulate assembled in the U.S. There are some criteria there. They're a bit broader. They're a bit looser. So hopefully it is honestly meeting those assembled in the U.S. criteria. It means it's got to be more than a simple screwdriver assembly is the phrasing. So in theory, they can't just be getting a couple bits and slapping the cover on the phone and shipping it out. They have to be getting it in sort of a smaller number of pieces and making a substantial transformation. But we don't know exactly what's going on there. We're not sure where it is made, but we have some pretty good guesses. It looks uncannily like a phone called the HTC U24 Pro. And now that some people have managed to get the phone and tear it open, we know that it looks uncannily like that phone inside and out. It has pretty much the same body, almost all the same parts. The battery is different. That's basically it, which seems to really strongly suggest they are basically the same device. And that HTC phone is made in China. So we don't know where the Trump phone is made, but the phone it seems to be a carbon copy of is made in China.
1: It sounds a little bit like a grift. Is it a grift, Dom?
2: I have gone back and forth on this question every day for the past 12 months. I've been reporting about this thing kind of week in, week out for 7 or 8 months now, and constantly going back and forth on whether this is a scam, a grift, whatever. The general place I've settled on is that it's a bit of a ripoff. They're definitely overcharging for what they're selling. But it's that combined with a lot of naivety about how realistic and simple it is to put together a phone and sell it. You know, they announced this thing would be made in the USA and would ship within 2 or 3 months of them announcing it, which anyone could just tell was nonsense. The moment they said this, everyone on newsroom was like, well, that's not happening. So what is going to happen? Let's try and figure that out. Because it's not what they just said. And yeah, that's my general feeling. There's a sort of incompetence and naivety mixed with a little bit of a desire to just make a quick buck.

0: 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We're heading to the Trump Bank when we're back on Today Explained.
1: The U.S. is one of the largest sugar producers in the world. And for more than 200 years now, the sugar industry has gotten special protections from the government.
2: A cartel is a small group of businesses that act in concert to restrict competition and keep prices high. That's exactly what the U.S. sugar program is.
1: I'm Amory Sievertson, the big influence of big sugar. That's on the next On Point.
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0: Zach Everson is a research director at something called the Trump Accountability Project at a group called Public Citizen. He and another guy try to keep track of all the president's many side hustles. Zach mostly follows the money, and lately that's meant following the Trump family's efforts to basically... get into banking.
10: What we're seeing here is making what happened in the first term look ethical. So there are essentially three steps here. First, in September 2024, shortly before the election, Trump's and the Witkoffs launched World Liberty Financial.
11: Trump announced World Liberty Financial in a live stream on X, saying, quote, crypto is one of those things we have to do.
12: World Liberty Financial, the new crypto platform in which President Donald Trump and his affiliates hold a 60% stake, announced a strategic token reserve designed to bolster Bitcoin, Ethereum, and other cryptocurrencies.
10: Second, they came out with two products for World Liberty Financial, a stablecoin and a crypto token.
13: Just think about a digital currency like Bitcoin, World Liberty Financial, this digital token, kind of like that, but it's part of this broader cryptocurrency venture that the Trump family launched really just weeks before the election.
14: President Trump's World Liberty Financial is jumping into the stablecoin game. They just introduced USD One, a digital asset whose value will be pegged to the US dollar and backed by short-term US government treasuries, dollar deposits, and other cash equivalents.
10: And now, what they need is the banking authority so that they can cut down on the fees that they'd have to pay outside sources. They can increase the fees that they make, and they can also centralize all regulation under the federal government. So USD One, it is a stable coin, which is crypto. It means it is backed one-to-one by reserves. So think of it as a bank loan, only going the opposite way. You are giving money to World Liberty Financial. You're giving US dollars, and they are giving you this virtual currency. And the whole time that they're sitting on your US dollars, they are investing it in treasuries, and they are keeping the interest. So this made news, it would have been spring of 2025, when it was announced that an investment firm backed by the National Security Advisor of the UAE had purchased $2 billion of these magic beans using US dollars and was investing them in Binance. So it essentially creates its own currency here. And you've got, it went from nothing to all of a sudden being one of the most popular stable coins out there by way of the UAE National Security Advisor directing this money towards him.
15: Nearly half of the Trump family crypto company, World Liberty Financial, was purchased for $500 million by Sheikh Tamim bin Zayed Al Nahyan. who heads the United Arab Emirates State Investment Fund and serves as national security advisor, sometimes referred to as the spy sheikh.
9: There's been some direct conflicts, especially with a big deal that came through the United Arab Emirates. They decided to use a Trump cryptocurrency to pay for a $2 billion investment.
10: So that put them really on the map there, and that's a lot of what this banking trust license would have to do. It would allow them to do. Right now, if the reserves have to be held someplace else, they can't hold their own reserves. Similarly, they can't issue their own coin in the United States. It has to be done elsewhere. If this trust gets approved, which we believe it's going to be soon, that would allow them to essentially collect more fees in direct transactions and take out some middlemen in transactions they already have going on.
0: And Binance is, of course, I think the most popular crypto exchange.
10: It is. And Binance is not allowed to operate in the United States. So when we say 80 to 85% of USD1 is held at Binance, if the law is being followed, that means that 80 to 85% of Donald Trump's stable coins is in the hands of people overseas, which is a huge problem. You know, for the United States president to be so beholden, you know, if all those foreigners just started dumping, you know, that would really crash this currency he's got there, cut away from the interest he can make. And that is a lot of financial power that foreigners have over the United States president right now.
0: Okay, so Donald Trump has World Liberty Financial, this token. He's got this stable coin. He's got business with Binance. Help us understand this transition that's going on right now in the United States to help World Liberty Financial essentially become more of a bank.
10: Yeah. So we at Public Citizen and other groups have long been concerned about regulatory capture. You know, that's when the lobbyists or the business interests come into government and they take control of the agency that oversees their former employer. This is regulatory capture to the extreme, where they are applying for a banking license from the Office of the Comptroller of the Currency. And that is part of the Treasury, which is under Donald Trump's administration. So here you have World Liberty Financial is going to be regulated by an agency of the U.S. government that is under Donald Trump's control.
0: And someone who answers to the President of the United States will decide whether his financial firm, World Liberty Financial, gets to essentially have these banking privileges.
10: Exactly. And another benefit of this that ties into the administration is if this does get approved for this license, it will fall under federal regulators, not state regulators as much. So that, you know, we've seen a lot of efforts from the states for all sorts of areas combating Donald Trump in his administration, that states are filing lawsuits. This puts his World Liberty Financial in the purview of a federal agency, which appears that it would make it a lot harder for states to try to get in there and push back on this.
0: What are the potential conflicts of interest here?
10: Everything. Everything. You know, you've got an issue where we have a foreign government investing in this. Another firm backed by the UAE's national security advisor also owns 49% of World Liberty Financial, something the American people didn't find out about until like a year after it took place. He bought this share right before Trump was inaugurated. You know, we heard a lot in the first term about foreign emoluments. There were all sorts of concerns about foreign governments buying rooms and drinks at his hotel, holding banquets.
16: An annual meeting on U.S.-Turkey relations. Most years, a standard event. But not this year, because this year it was at the Trump International Hotel in D.C., ground zero for President Trump's conflicts of interest.
17: NBC News has obtained receipts showing Saudi Arabia, the UAE, Qatar, Turkey, China, and Malaysia spent hundreds of thousands of dollars at the Trump International Hotel in Washington at the very same time they were seeking to influence U.S. foreign policy in their favor.
10: Sometimes, you know, there were accusations that were never proven to the best of my knowledge, but that they would buy rooms and not even use them as an easy way to get money to the president. You know, if that was the case, we're talking, you know, hundreds of thousands of dollars, maybe the low millions if that was going to be the case. Here you've got, you know, hundreds of millions of dollars going to Donald Trump and his business partners right before he became president. You know, a time where he's already announced who his cabinet's largely going to be. And according to the Wall Street Journal, it looks like the payments didn't even go through until after he was inaugurated. So if you have concerns, as the Constitution does, about the United States president accepting payments from foreign powers, this one seems to be a massive one.
0: Kind of impossible to imagine another president doing this kind of thing, recent or, you know, especially like I can't picture Teddy Roosevelt being involved in crypto. But is there some degree to like Trump has this long history of grift that people just kind of look the other way at this massive grift?
10: I've absolutely thought so since he first came in. You know, when he first came in and had that DC hotel and the golf clubs, I thought people were like, well, it's Donald Trump. Of course, he's going to do this sort of stuff. And, you know, they pledged not to do some things. They weren't going to do any foreign deals. Don and Eric will say they abided by that promise and didn't get any credit for it. It a lot determines on, you know, how you what you consider a foreign deal. You know, if you think a foreign government spending a lot of money on one of his properties is a foreign deal, then they clearly violated it. But yeah, it's Donald Trump. It's what were you expecting? You know, I think that's the advantage that Donald Trump has long had is that people have known him for decades and he's always been like this. So what are you expecting? And that's, you know, massively problematic. No other president, to the best of my knowledge, has applied for a banking charter before. And, you know, you're seeing it a lot. You know, there was Hunter Biden. And, you know, what Hunter Biden did was wrong. You know, it was wrong in the same way of like Roger Clinton and Billy Carter. And there's a long history of family members of presidents running some kind of grift. But that is such low dollars. According to Forbes, Eric Trump's net worth has shot up from $40 million before his dad was elected to $400 million. Donald Trump Jr. went from $50 to $300 million. Barron Trump, college student, he's doing all right. He's worth about $150 million, again, all according to Forbes. These are massive amounts of money. You know, we would talk about how Don Jr. and Eric, while certainly wealthy, were not nearly as wealthy as the children of a lot of other billionaires who were involved in the family business. Well, they fixed that. And a lot of that has come through World Liberty Financial. Those two are both listed as co-founders. They're both promoting it. You know, and Barron as well is listed as a co-founder of the company. And that is largely what is driving this massive amount of wealth that you're seeing the Trumps accumulate this term.

0: You can follow Zach's following of the Trump money at citizen.org. Dustin DeSoto produced today. Amina Al-Sadi and Jolie Myers edited. David Tatasciore and Patrick Boyd mixed. Gabriel Dunatov did the maths for Today Explained.
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2: I'm Robin Young. 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There's been more awareness, but...
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0: funding for Think comes from Interabang Books.
1: In the 1960s, an American scientist was deeply unsettled by a visit to a slum in Delhi, India. Upset by the grinding poverty of the people who lived there, the filth of the streets, and the claustrophobic overcrowding. Surely, the human race could not afford to keep adding to its own numbers without a risk of starvation, and India looked like the canary in the coal mine. That biologist wrote a book called The Population Bomb and caused much of the world to see overpopulation as the greatest threat to our survival. From KERA in Dallas, this is Think. I'm Chris Boyd. Paul Ehrlich was sincere, but history would prove him wrong time and again. Wrong about our ability to produce enough calories to feed every hungry mouth, and even at the time of publication, wrong about the direction of fertility rates. The population would continue rising. It is still rising, actually, but subsequent generations keep producing fewer children per woman, below the replacement rate in places including India, which passed China in population in 2023, but as my guest will explain, will need to brace itself for a contraction within just a couple of decades that is not likely to come as any sort of relief. Tom Sass is South Asia Bureau Chief at The Economist, where you can read the article, India's population will soon be falling, probably quite fast. Tom, welcome to Think.
2: Thanks very much for having me.
1: So you tell us in the piece, India had 360 million residents in 1950. That's only about 10 million more than the U.S. has today. But in 2026, India has 1.45 billion people. How did the population quadruple in 75 years?
2: Right. Well, I mean, India saw pretty remarkable population growth in that period. So in 1950, as you say, the population was 360 million, but the total fertility rate, so that's roughly the number of children that the average woman has, it's a measure of that, was six children per woman. So you had a very, very high fertility rate. Now, what then happened in the second half of the 20th century was India went through what demographers call a mortality revolution. So really advances in science, in healthcare, in vaccination meant that many more children were surviving and living into adulthood rather than dying sort of in infancy. So you had that trend happen, which meant that even while the fertility rate remained high, the population was growing very, very quickly. The other thing just to keep in mind here is that India's a big country, but unlike some of the other big countries in the world, it's nearly all habitable. It's pretty warm. It's fertile. It's quite flat. So if there was one country that was going to have this extraordinary population takeoff, it was going to be India.
1: I see. So those are all good reasons why the widespread famine that Paul Ehrlich predicted did not come to pass in India.
2: That's right. I mean, Paul Ehrlich was a bit of a doomster, and that sort of represented some of the view at the time, although I think there were demographers who disagreed with him even at the time that he was writing. But basically what the evidence has shown is that even as these populations have risen pretty fast, they've been able to feed themselves, particularly in democracies. So Amartya Sen has done some very interesting work in India, sort of looking at that relationship. But India has had, you know, pressures from this very rapid population growth and still does today.
1: What sort of strain has the rapid population growth that is about to reverse, but what strain has the growth put on the Indian government and infrastructure there?
2: Well, if you go to Indian cities today, it's very sort of clear and evident that what that strain is. So infrastructure broadly has not kept pace with population growth in India. If you go to Mumbai or Delhi or Bangalore, you'll see that trains, metros, buses, roads, they're all sort of struggling to keep pace with this enormous growth. And that's particularly evident in cities because you see people moving into them and living often in slums in and around Indian cities in a way that, you know, the planning and the urban planning has not been able to keep up with. So there hasn't been mass starvation, but because India's had this very rapid population growth at a time when it's quite poor, it has created challenges for the government over time. And that's why since really the 70s, you've seen governments take quite sort of dedicated policies to try and promote birth control policies, try and encourage families to have, encourage couples to have smaller families.
1: Yeah, India never had anything like China's punitive one-child policy, but maybe talk about some of the educational and public health messaging that the government undertook to address those concerns about overpopulation. How did they try to convince families to remain smaller?
2: Well, it did actually have one brief episode of not quite a China-like policy, but really quite a punitive policy, which was in 1975. So between 1975 and 1977, this was the time of Indira Gandhi's emergency when she suspended democracy in India. It was shortly after Paul Ehrlich had released his book. And what the government did was it went round and essentially forcibly sterilized around 10 million men, most often poor men from villages. So that was the really punitive episode. Indira Gandhi fortunately then allowed an election to take place. Her government was swept away. And after that point, Indian politicians decided that those kind of punitive policies would be beyond the pale, and more or less the governments, apart from a few exceptions at the state level, haven't gone down that route. What they have done instead is go for a much sort of broader range of sort of involuntary measures, so encouraging and promoting families to adopt contraceptive methods. They plastered big slogans all over schools. They would paint them on rocks and different places. They had one in the 70s that said two or three enough and told parents to stop there. There was then a famous one a bit later called Hamdo Hamare Do, which means we two, our two. So if you're two adults, you should have two children and no more. And a lot of Indian adults today remember that slogan. It was sort of seared into their minds. So you had this sort of government top-down campaign, but you also had a lot of effort to educate, to encourage women to think about family planning and so on. And that's been the broad thrust of government policy since then.
1: So the population is expected to continue to grow for a few more years and then go into reverse. As recently as 2019, Indian Prime Minister Narendra Modi was warning about what he called a population explosion in India. What has caused government officials to so quickly reverse their positions on this?
2: In the piece I lay out, there's some quite different sets of models that underpin how you should think about this future. Part of the reason I think people like Mr. Modi have been a bit slow to understand this is the dominant one that a lot of people refer to is the UN's population division. They produce a central forecast. And that still suggests that India's population will keep growing into the 2060s and then decline quite slowly. The trouble is that most demographers I spoke to now think that is pretty badly wrong. It's much too sort of optimistic about the pace of the speed with which the population will decline. And other models suggest a much sooner peak in the 2040s and then a much more rapid decline. So really, India's population would decline as rapidly as it grew. And where that gets you is to a very different future. So in those models, you see by 2100, by the end of this century, India falls from 1.45 billion today to just under 1 billion at the end of the century.
1: Some people might hear that and think, well, great, if India has been somewhat overcrowded, especially in the cities, maybe a smaller population will ultimately be a good thing.
2: Yes, you certainly hear that. I've heard that challenge from several people in response to my article. And I think it's right to say that parents should broadly be allowed to have the number of children they want. And India's population falling by a bit isn't in and of itself a sort of huge concern. The problem comes more when you look at what happens when countries fall to some of these really low fertility rates that we're seeing in places like southern India, and then keep that up over time. Because what you then see is a very rapid demographic transition. You get a population that's tilted towards elderly people, which brings challenges of old age care, pensions, and so on. So for India, if it goes through this transition very rapidly and at an early stage of development, when it remains quite a poor country, GDP per capita is still less than $3,000, that's going to present particular challenges compared to a world in which India went through this transition a bit more gradually.
1: Talk about what we might learn looking at South Korea.
2: Well, South Korea has often been, along with some other East Asian cases, one of the extreme cases that fertility experts and demographers look at when they're thinking about low fertility. So you have really quite low fertility rates under a TFR of one. And that is to do with largely women entering the workforce, having this sort of quite sharp trade-off between their careers and choosing to have children, but also a society where you have quite ingrained sort of sexism and those sort of problems which add to that. And you see that elsewhere in East Asia as well. But I would say the way the story is changing now is that we're really seeing these fertility declines all over the world. So you're seeing them in Europe, you're seeing them in America, you're seeing them in Latin America, where you've seen some really steep declines. And then what India shows is that you're actually seeing them in the poor world as well. And that's quite a challenge, I think, to some of the conventional thinking, which says that this is something that happens as countries develop and get richer and women enter the workforce. What India shows is that you can have these pretty rapid fertility transitions and reach quite low levels of fertility before any of those things happen.
1: So one really interesting difference between India and other parts of the world is that Indian women are still marrying at relatively young ages, and they don't necessarily work after marriage at the same rate as women in other countries, and yet they are having fewer children.
2: That's right. So there's some great data on this collected by a really good organization called Data for India. And what they show is basically that the average Indian woman is still getting married today by the age of 19. That's got a little bit later since the 1950s or 60s that we were discussing earlier, but not very much. They still have their first child by the age of 21, but they then have their last child by the age of 27, 28. And then what usually happens in India is women get sterilized. That's the major form of contraception, much more common than other forms. So you've seen that as the sort of big reason why fertility is falling. And at the same time, you haven't seen in India the big rise in female labor force participation that you've seen in most other parts of the world as countries get richer. It's still around 30% of women in the labor force, which is a really tiny sort of figure compared to most other countries. So, what is happening here is something slightly different. Indian women and Indian couples are deciding to have fewer children, not because of that classic trade-off between career and family, but it's more about wanting to invest more in that child. So many families, many couples are deciding to have just one child and put all of their resources in that child, often putting them through private schooling in order to give them the best chance of succeeding in life.
1: Yeah, you talked to one person who said we ought to just have one because otherwise all the resources get split up and nobody gets as much as they need.
2: That's right. So it's quite remarkable. A new study came out on this by a think tank associated with the government in India. Almost 40% of Indian children are going to fee-paying schools now, and that's risen quite significantly in the last decade. So you're seeing lots and lots of parents making the same decision that that couple or that woman that you mentioned made, which is to say, this is what we can afford, and we're going to make our decision about the family size on the basis of that. And that's got a lot to do with rising aspiration in India. It has something to do with actually the very poor quality of a lot of government schools. And what's interesting is, that woman was in Chennai, which is in southern India. That's a relatively rich and industrialized state with high levels of education and so on. But you're seeing couples make the same trade-off in Uttar Pradesh, which is the one of the poorest states, very populous state in northern India. Even there, they're saying we're going to have fewer children because we want to invest in them and we want to be able to push them up.
1: My guest, Tom Sass, is South Asia Bureau Chief for The Economist, where you can read his article, India's Population Will Soon Be Falling, Probably Quite Fast. We'll be right back.
3: Tensions between President Trump and Senate Republicans are bubbling over.
4: He's got two speeds, uninterested in the speed a lot. And on the things that are important to him, he moves at the speed a lot.
3: Now, some Senate Republicans say the president's unpredictable actions risk derailing their shared agenda. That story on the next morning edition from NPR News.
5: 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In his time as defense secretary, Pete Hegseth has blocked or delayed the promotions of more than a dozen black and female senior officers. He's often made disparaging comments about diversity in the military. How are current and former black military members responding? For some, it's the last straw. What they're saying next time on 1A.
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1: The U.S. is one of the largest sugar producers in the world. And for more than 200 years now, the sugar industry has gotten special protections from the government.
7: 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That's exactly what the U.S. sugar program is.
1: I'm Amory Sievertson, the big influence of big sugar. 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
9: I'm Peter O'Dowd. Journalist Ethel Payne was called the first lady of the black press, whose reporting on civil rights changed the country. She also wore head-turning hats. One of them is in the Smithsonian, and it's one of 25 objects from the museum that tell the story of America as we mark its 250th anniversary. Next time, here and now.
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0: You're listening to Think. I'm Chris Boyd. Today we're talking about changing population numbers in India, which in 2026 has 1.45 billion residents. That number is expected to peak relatively shortly and then start to fall. My guest, Tom Sass, is South Asia Bureau Chief for The Economist, where he's written about this in an article headlined, India's population will soon be falling, probably quite fast. Tom, I have to say, reading your article, I wondered about people's emotional attachment to children in India and other countries where birth rates are quickly falling below replacement rates. Are children somehow more valued because there are fewer of them? Or do you have the sense that people are simply less interested in the process, the work of raising children?
1: Well, that's a very interesting question. So I suppose one thing that we've arguably seen in the West is more adults deciding that they don't want to have children at all. Actually, if you look in America, that's one of the big reasons why fertility is falling. So it's not so much women or mothers deciding to have fewer children as fewer women deciding to become mothers. And that's partly a sort of trade-off about what you can be doing instead of having children. What's the opportunity cost of doing that? Quite a lot of couples decide that there's other ways they would like to spend their lives. There's less societal pressure to have children. So it's become a choice, and people are using that choice to make a different decision to the ones made in the past. In India, we're not seeing that yet. So as I said, it's still a very strong societal norm that women will get married. That will typically happen young. And it's still a very strong societal norm that they should have at least one child. So there's still a cultural value placed upon child rearing, and parents still very much want to do it. The difference is that they're very happy now to stop at one. And actually, they seem to be, you know, placing the value on the success that that one child can have. So really what they're sort of valuing is pushing that child up and sort of getting that child to achieve as much as they possibly can. So I think there is still an attachment to that role in society, but I do think it's changing the way it's happening. And one of the fascinating questions for India, I think, is whether India now follows this path that we've seen in the West. So actually more Indian couples may start to opt out of child rearing altogether, not get married and so on. That's something that some demographers think will also happen here over time.
0: How are birth rates in India different among families in urban versus rural areas?
1: So they're much lower in urban India. So urban India has a TFR of about 1.5. In rural India, it's still slightly above the replacement rate, but that's falling very fast. And, you know, what's interesting, and here we might get into, there's an emerging discourse in demography about the role of smartphones in dispersing cultural norms, because what we've seen traditionally in most countries is that fertility falls fastest in urban areas. That's where people have pressures of jobs and housing and so on, and where they tend to be most educated and they're more likely to make those decisions to have fewer children and invest in them. But actually what you're seeing in rural India is fertility rates falling much faster than demographers have expected, given the rate of development and the rate of wealth that those places have. And one of the theories put forward for that, and I think this is a very interesting area for demographers to be researching at the moment, is that you're seeing cultural norms diffuse much more quickly than they did in the past. So the idea, and I've been to villages in Uttar Pradesh where I've talked to women about this, they can see on their smartphone, on social media, they're watching reels, and those reels are displaying the sort of idealized family. They're educated, they're in a city, they've got one kid. And that kind of idea of aspiration is spreading quite quickly, and that's informing the sort of the wants and desires of people even in the villages in India. So I think that is certainly happening. We haven't yet got really robust studies and evidence which unpicks that role, but there is some evidence from the US actually, some studies which are coming along, which are trying to sort of look at how you unpick that compared to other drivers of lower fertility.
0: Why would smartphones have a greater impact than, say, television? Even if every house didn't have a TV, assuming that, you know, people in villages had some access to media from the outside world.
1: So there are also studies which show that cable television had a role too. There's actually a very nice study from Emily Oster from the 2000s, which looked at the rollout of cable television, which arrived at different places at different times in India, and showed that the arrival of cable television was associated with a fall in pregnancies. What I think we could expect with smartphones is it could possibly have a larger effect than that. Why is that? It's because people spend much more time on their smartphones. They're much more sort of integrated in their lives, and they're potentially able to have a bigger effect on shaping their aspirations and how they think about what they want. There is, of course, another mechanism. So I mentioned the study on cable television. One demographer said, well, perhaps that's just because these couples were watching TV rather than having sex. He said that slightly sort of jokingly, but I think you could argue that's been part of the effect in rich countries with smartphones, where you've seen less coupling, more isolation, more people spending more time online and sort of less time doing other things in life. So you could speculate that that will be part of the story as well.
0: It's so interesting to think about all the knock-on effects that one might have predicted from smartphone technology. I can't imagine anybody in their wildest dreams 20 years ago thought this would have an effect on birth rates.
1: No, that's right. And actually, people probably have a slightly outdated idea of what's happening in India in this regard, because smartphones are everywhere in India. You know, you've got incredibly fast adoption of smartphones, even in very rural areas. It costs about $20 to get a secondhand smartphone. So it's become very accessible for someone in the village. India has almost the cheapest data anywhere in the world. And it's got some of the highest amounts of screen time anywhere in the world. So India's in the midst of this really kind of rapid shift towards becoming a very, very online kind of place. And that's happening right across the country. So I think that's having all kinds of social effects under the surface that we probably don't fully understand yet.
0: So for a while, schools and public health campaigns said, just have a couple of kids and then stop there. You learned there are new textbooks in the works that are warning children about the problems of having too few children in adulthood. How does that get worked into like a public school classroom textbook?
1: That's right. I mean, I found out from a government advisor that the textbooks are being reprinted this year, and they're shifting to, you know, they have for a long time talked about the risks of overpopulation. And clearly the government has now decided that's an outdated, thing to be telling young children as they're studying in the classroom. And actually, that's not the big risk that India faces. The big risk that these advisors in the government are worried about now is that India is on the same path as China. It's heading towards a very fast demographic transition and sharp population decline. So they're going to edit that section of the relevant textbooks. But alongside that, I think you're also seeing a wider shift in Indian policy. So you mentioned the earlier policies of advice and so on. What we're now seeing is some Indian politicians, so in Andhra Pradesh, which is a state in southern India, Chandrababu Naidu, the chief minister, has come forward with a cash incentive for couples to have a third or a fourth child. So he's offering them about $300 as a one-off payment to do that. Most experts think that that probably isn't going to have a huge effect in the way that it hasn't in other countries, but that's happening. You're also seeing some politicians, some religious leaders starting to sort of tell Indians that they should be having more children. So there's a very large sort of Hindu social organization called the RSS, and their leader is going around instructing Indians that if they're patriotic, they ought to be having three or four children. So you're starting to see this shift in terms of the messaging and the policies, but I would be quite skeptical about whether that's really going to do much to change this sort of trajectory, because fertility rates are a pretty powerful force and it's not easy to nudge them around.
0: There are a lot of different faith communities in India. Are there really different birth rates from one to the other?
1: So this is often a sort of controversial issue. So lots of the Hindu nationalists, the sort of party that Mr. Narendra Modi is part of, and some of the religious zealots on that side of the debate, often point to the birth rates of the Muslim population and warn that they are much higher, and that's going to lead to Muslims overrunning Hindus. Really, that's a very overblown concern. So it's true that Muslim birth rates are higher than Hindu birth rates, but that is almost entirely explained by the fact that that Muslims are economically worse off. They tend to have poorer access to education. And that's really what's driving that higher fertility. And both of those fertility rates, Hindu and Muslim, are coming down very fast, and the gap between them is closing pretty rapidly. So, you know, Hindus are 80% of the Indian population, and it's just not conceivable that that's going to sort of shift in a dramatic way. But that is certainly part of

0: Terrell Hogan Law.
1: I'm Wayne Hogan. The Terrell Hogan Law Firm represents those injured by negligence and intentional wrongdoing.
0: More at terrellhoganlaw.com.
2: Whether the seats in Parliament should be rebalanced, and that's a pretty difficult debate in Indian politics.
3: I mean, this is happening in India. We've mentioned South Korea. There are places in Europe. It's really happening all over the world that birth rates are dropping in ways no one could have predicted before. Does this tell us something about human nature or this particular moment we've arrived at?
2: So I would say it's not happening absolutely everywhere, but it's happening nearly everywhere. And that's an important distinction because we can look at some places in sub-Saharan Africa. If you look at northern Nigeria, Niger, Chad, these are places where the fertility rate is still 5, 6, 7, you know, really, really high. Those are places where women, where girls can't go to school, where women have poor access to contraception. So they're really sort of poorly run, often conflict-ridden kind of places. And I think in those places, we should expect that fertility will remain high. So there's a very sort of strong body of evidence which shows that a really strong precondition for fertility rates to fall is for girls to go to school, because that means that they gain autonomy, they gain independence, and in decision-making later in life, they're able to sort of argue more for what they want. And in some ways, India sort of confirms that pattern, because what happened in India was it succeeded in really boosting girls' enrollment in school at a much earlier stage of development than most other countries managed to do that. So to come back to our conversation earlier about how rich countries are before fertility rates start to fall, what India sort of shows is you don't need to be that rich as long as you succeeded in getting those girls into school. And that's probably going to get you down from 5 to, say, 2. I think the new bit of the story is it doesn't stop at 2. You know, countries are falling to 1.8, 1.5. You mentioned South Korea and Japan, they're closer to 1. So it's this idea that actually the more autonomy and the more decision-making power that couples get, they will keep deciding to have fewer and fewer children. Some will decide to have no children at all. And that's new. And we're sort of trying to understand that new demography now.
3: My guest, Tom Sass, is South Asia Bureau Chief for The Economist, where you can read his article, India's Population Will Soon Be Falling, Probably Quite Fast. You're listening to Think. I'm Chris Boyd. Yeah, Tom, something that I have only started to understand in the past couple of years is that as population starts to fall, I guess in the back of my mind, I had assumed that it would stabilize at some point. And that doesn't happen unless you're like exactly at 2 and you can expect every child to survive, right?
2: That's right. So you have to at some point get your head around the mathematics of this. And when you do, it's quite shocking because basically the population will never stabilize unless you get back up to that 2.1 replacement rate. And we don't really see very many examples at all of countries where the fertility rate has fallen significantly below 2 and then rebounded to that kind of level where the population will be stable. And, you know, we can like to think that there's some sort of natural or inevitable reason why that might happen, but there's really not. There's a great book on this by Dean Spears and Miguel Garuso, which sort of argues that these stabilizers don't necessarily exist. And we need to think about what a world and societies look like where you have sort of quite rapid population decline that continues over generations. I think, you know, it's possible that there will be some of those, you know, stabilization mechanisms in the future, and countries that get below 1 will experience that, but we're just not seeing them yet. So that makes you think that some of these countries could see their populations fall quite quickly. And that brings challenges. You know, it means that you're going to have a very high dependency ratio, lots of elderly people to care for, fewer workers. There's also fewer people having ideas, innovating, creating companies, these kind of problems. So this does create challenges. It's not to say that humanity can't work out how to solve them, but it is certainly something for us all to be thinking about.
3: Especially in earlier times, there was a pretty clear cultural preference in India for sons over daughters. That has begun to wane, which sounds like a really good thing, but interestingly, that also has an effect on birth rates.
2: Yeah, well, that is something really to celebrate, because we saw some pretty awful trends in India.

0: in the second half of the 20th century, especially, where you would see female infanticide, essentially couples deciding to abort female children. That sometimes happened when couples could discover the sex of the girl earlier on. It sometimes happened that if a child was unwell, the couples wouldn't do too much to try and sort of make sure the child survived if it was a girl. So there was a very strong preference for boys, and that had a very, you know, obviously that was awful from a sort of humanitarian perspective, but it also had a very distorting effect on the population. You had too many boys and not enough girls, and that created problems down the line. That has really fallen pretty sharply in India. So that's a very big success and a tick for those, you know, people advocating for those policies. But it does mean that you don't have that. What used to happen is couples would keep having children until they had a boy. And now what you see is a lot of couples will have one girl and they're quite satisfied to stop there. So in some way, boy preference was sort of artificially inflating the fertility rate, and the decline of it has been accompanied by its fall.
1: Has there been a leveling out of the gender balance, the sex balance of the Indian population of people of childbearing age?
0: There has. It's been a little bit at different paces in different states. So you'll still see states like Gujarat in the west where there is a skew. And for that reason, as a whole, the replacement rate for India is not 2.1. It's thought to be 2.15. So that reflects the fact that there's slightly too many boys, not quite enough girls. But broadly, you have seen that boy preference and that skew decline pretty sharply over time. And I would expect that trend to continue.
1: Tom Sass is my guest, South Asia Bureau Chief for The Economist, where you can read his article, India's Population Will Soon Be Falling, Probably Quite Fast. We'll be right back.

0: I'm Robin Young. For decades, serious disease has been missed in black patients because of medical tests that give different scores to black and white people. There's been more awareness, but...
1: We have race-corrected tests that we're using today that are underdiagnosing, misdiagnosing black patients.
0: Next time, here and now.
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3: As the World Cup puts Mexico City in the global spotlight, there's another sport vying for attention there, ulama. 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In Mexico, it's a beloved piece of cultural heritage. 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
13: You're listening to Think. I'm Chris Boyd. Today we're talking about demographic trends and changes in India, which currently has 1.45 billion people. That's the largest population on the planet. They overtook China a couple of years ago. But that is about to reverse itself within a number of years, and that will bring really big changes. My guest, Tom Sass, is South Asia Bureau Chief for The Economist, which published his article, India's population will soon be falling, probably quite fast. Tom, there have also been changes in the ways that Indian families live. Why would a move toward more sort of nuclear family living arrangements rather than these multi-generational families, why would that have an effect on family size?
14: So what you used to see in India, you know, going back in history, was most families would live in what in India is referred to as the joint family structure or the extended family. So that's where you have a very large family, cousins, grandparents, uncles, aunts, and so on, living under one roof. And that means that child rearing is essentially a shared task. The mother might be primarily responsible for it, but there's many other adults around who can care for that child. And that makes it easier to have a large number of children. So that's one of the ways in which India sort of managed to have this very high birth rate. What you've seen in the last couple of decades, it's hard to get really good data on this, but the best I could find suggests that, you know, about 20 years ago, you had most families living in this extended family household. Now you have something like 70% of families living as nuclear families. Part of that is a sort of urbanization story. You've seen tremendous amount of internal migration within India, couples moving because usually the male is moving to find work in a city or in another state. And you've also seen some degree of family separation, even in the same places. And what that means is that the burden of child rearing falls much more squarely on the mother. And what mothers will tell you in India is that when that happens, you know, there is an incentive for them to not have these really large families, which make it quite difficult. You have to remember that for an Indian mother, they're often in a household where they might not have a fridge. They certainly, you know, they very likely wouldn't have a washing machine or a dishwasher. So doing all of this preparation is pretty difficult as well. So for that reason, you see couples sort of deciding to have fewer children. And one of the interesting dynamics to this, I think, is that you haven't quite seen the gender roles catch up with this. So usually when you have nuclear families in other countries, you know, some of the household responsibilities and chores might be shared among the woman and the man. In India, that really doesn't happen very much. So I asked quite a few Indian women about this. I got some quite entertaining comments where one of them, you know, said, I was saying, what does your husband do to help around the house? And one of the women I asked said, well, he sometimes washes his own plate. You know, so there's some quite sort of damning quotes from sort of Indian mothers suggesting that actually the fathers don't see it as their role to help out around the house. And that's another reason why it makes sense to have fewer children.
13: Have living standards improved for Indian families who have just one or 1.5 or 1.8 children?
14: Well, I mean, Indian living standards in India have been improving, you know, pretty rapidly over the past 30 years. That's been the story since India sort of opened up and its economy is growing at 6 or 7% a year. So you are seeing that improvement in living standards. And with that comes this heightened aspiration. I don't know if we could say that the smaller families have higher living standards. I think what they're mostly doing is actually using those resources to invest in the children. And, you know, that educational investment is a big amount of what a couple is able to save. So I quote one couple in the article who are spending around $3,000 a year on private school fees in Chennai. So this can be a big spend for a couple, but that's seen as worth it because actually it's pretty difficult for young people to get jobs. So I need to really invest in my child in order for them to have the best chance of succeeding. And I think what you're seeing is arguably a kind of educational arms race. So that couple, maybe they can see that their neighbor's only having one child and they're sending that child to a private school. And they think to themselves, well, if I have two children and I just send them to the government school, which is pretty poor quality, are my children going to succeed in life? So you can see how these dynamics play out in decision making.
13: What about elder care? Like, what is happening as birth rates are declining to older folks who might need help as they age?
14: So this is really going to be a big challenge for India in the next two decades, I would say, and it's coming pretty fast. So in states in the south, in Kerala, you have, I think, almost one fifth of the population is over 60. In Tamil Nadu, it's not far behind that. And in those southern places, which are going to age, you know, first of all, because they've been through this demographic transition earliest, you're starting to see some kind of nascent care home industry. I went to visit in Chennai, a kind of modern Western style care home where you've got elderly people being looked after and so on. But many, many Indians won't be able to afford that, frankly. So particularly in villages, particularly poorer people in the cities, they're going to be put under pressure to find other ways of dealing with elderly care. It might mean that the sort of breakup of those joint families, they have to sort of get pushed back together to do this elderly care at the end of life, particularly if someone's living for 10 or 20 years with an illness or something that makes that difficult. We're also going to see a sort of innovation. So we're going to see maybe more community-based care systems. If you can go to Indian villages, you'll see sort of meetups of elderly people. There's lots of yoga and gossiping, and they'll sort of look after one another in a way that's a bit more affordable. But this is also coming with risks. So I mentioned in the piece that there are more and more cases now of elderly relatives being abandoned at some of these large religious gatherings in India. So there's one called the Kumbh Mela. It's actually the largest gathering of humanity in the world. It's a huge religious festival. And you see elderly people being abandoned there by their families who simply decide that they can't look after them. You're also seeing elderly people who are back in the village when they're younger, when their children or the rest of their family have migrated to look for work, complaining on social media that their younger children aren't looking after them, aren't doing their duty and taking care of them. So I think India is going to go through this quite interesting social transition where the kind of duties of children and their responsibilities to their parents in old age are going to be questioned. And it's not quite clear to me how that will play out.
13: That's so interesting. So the deal, culturally, historically, the deal was not simply that you would provide the money or the resources for a parent's care. It's that you would provide a parent's care.
14: Basically, yes. That's the deal culturally, is you would look after your parents. It's not so much that you would spend money on them, because that hasn't really been possible for most Indians, and there hasn't really been an old age care industry. It's more that you would sort of be there to look after them in older age. And that's the thing that's going to come under strain. So it's interesting. I mean, in Chennai, what you see in the old age care industry, that was originally targeted at children who have moved to America and have the financial resources to invest in putting their parents who still live back home in Tamil Nadu into an old age care home. But now what you're seeing is it's transitioning into a model that is marketed to Indian families who are sort of at a middle class and upper middle class who can afford that level of care. But as I say, that's not going to be possible for most people. Another aspect of this is actually the kind of broader social security system, pensions, welfare for elderly people. You know, those systems in India are really very threadbare. So India is going through this transition at a pretty early stage of development. That's going to be a challenge. It needs to start thinking now about how it provides for some of these elderly people, particularly those who might have conditions and need looking after.
13: If you talk to just average Indians and they look around their communities, are people like keenly aware that their peers are having fewer children than they might once have? Like how obvious, how front and center is this issue in the mind of Indians?
14: I think the shift in mindset is happening right now. And that's actually why we wanted to do this big piece on it and put it on the cover of our magazine, because I think a lot of people, including in India, haven't still quite adjusted their mindset to from you know what they've been told and what they've talked about their whole lives in the past about India being a very, you know, populous country that faced those risks. So I think this is starting to sort of seep into people's understanding. You look around in a city like Delhi, you very rarely see families with more than one or two children now.
13: We talked about, Tom, the fact that Prime Minister Modi's messaging around this has changed, that he went from talking about a population explosion to expressing concern that couples aren't having enough children. What are the political implications of these demographic changes in India, these reduced birth rates?
14: So I think in some ways you can say that as sort of, you know, dramatic as this reversal might appear and can be in demographic terms, the economic impact in the sort of medium term, so the next 20 years, doesn't necessarily need to be very big. You know, some of the states, as I say, will have to think about old age care and things like that. But actually, you know, India's going through this growth transition. It's got many more people who could be brought into the workforce already, and it's got many, many women who could be brought into the workforce. So actually the constraint in terms of the point at which the labor force starts to sort of top out and then to decline, that's not coming at least for sort of 20, maybe 25 years. So it doesn't change the economic challenge for India, which is to try and, you know, grow as quickly as it can, to develop, to invest in building cities and educating its people and so on. That doesn't really change. But what it does mean is that India is sort of approaching this demographic moment where it has an elderly population, has to deal with those challenges much more quickly than it thought. And that sort of, you know, presents some pretty sharp challenges in terms of dealing with those people. It means that there will be more pressure to solve those kind of problems that I'm talking about of bringing people into the labor force. For instance, you've got a very large farming sector. You need to bring those people into the labor force. You really need to address the role of women. So those kind of challenges become more urgent because you've got this rapid demographic transition happening. But I don't think it necessarily sort of becomes a crisis for India in the coming decades. I think the challenges are a bit further out than that.
13: My guest, Tom Sass, is South Asia Bureau Chief for The Economist, which published his article, India's Population Will Soon Be Falling, Probably Quite Fast. This is Think. I'm Chris Boyd. Birth rates are falling, of course, in the United States, as in many parts of the world. And reading your piece left me wondering about, you know, the United States is maybe at net negative migration at this point because we are really discouraging new immigration. All this leaves me wondering whether many countries will soon find themselves not ejecting immigrants, but like actively trying to convince them to come.
14: I think that's perfectly plausible. So actually the economic forces would lead you to think that that's where rich countries will end up. They will simply be faced with not enough workers, not enough people to care for their very large elderly populations, who, particularly if AI is solving all these diseases, will be living even longer after retiring. So, you know, there's a real need for young, productive workers to be brought in from other places in the world. Now, clearly, you mentioned the US, but this is also the case in Western Europe and other parts of the world. The politics has moved quite sharply against that. It's making it quite difficult to bring those people in. But, you know, the populations will face the consequences of those big restrictions on immigration. And in time, you might suspect that there will be politicians who emerge who find ways of making the argument for certain kinds of immigration that would be beneficial for rich countries.
13: It does seem like it is easier to attract immigrants to a country with a vibrant economy than it is for a country with a vibrant economy to convince people to make more babies.
14: I think that's certainly true. And it's interesting that the fertility debate that you're seeing going on in the rich world, where countries like Hungary, for example, have tried to invest huge amounts of money actually in these financial incentives, essentially bungs that are targeted at parents and saying, we'll pay you money to have more children. Very little evidence that those work. In the US, there's been a big focus on marriage and traditional gender roles as a kind of, you know, if we could get back towards that, then maybe that would lead these fertility rates to tick back up. I think India is quite a good example of maybe that isn't the perfect solution. You've got almost universal marriage, you've got very traditional gender roles, and fertility is plummeting there as well. So I think these fertility transitions, as I said before, they're very big, powerful societal forces. So there's a mixture of economic and cultural forces that then get internalized by people and their aspirations. They look around themselves and they think about what they want. And it's very, very difficult for a government just to sort of move that needle with any particular policy. That's the experience that we've seen from around the world. So I think we will then, as you say, and as you suggest, see this kind of push back towards looking at migration as a tool for easing these demographic transitions.
13: Tom Sass is South Asia Bureau Chief at The Economist, where you can read the article, India's Population Will Soon Be Falling, Probably Quite Fast. Tom, this has been very interesting. Thanks for making time to talk.
14: Thanks so much for having me.
13: 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Again, I'm Chris Boyd. Thanks for listening. Have a great day.

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